0: question in your own life. But if you look in Mark chapter 1 for a moment and look at that 35th verse, and then I want to ask you a question about your prayer life. So be thinking about it for a moment. Scripture says in this 35th verse, in the early morning, while it was still dark. Now, so we're talking about maybe 4 or 5 o'clock in the morning, somewhere thereabouts, probably, maybe 6. Jesus got up, left the house, and went away to a secluded place and was praying there. So he just didn't get up and start praying. He went away to a secluded place where he couldn't be found. Simon and his companions searched for him, and they found him and said to him, everyone's looking for you. And so they interrupted his prayer. So let me ask you a question. Where does prayer fit into your daily schedule? Is it on the way to work? Is it your prayer at breakfast? Is it the afternoon? Is it the evening? Where does prayer fit into your daily schedule? You say, oh, well, I'm praying all the time. No, no, no, no, no. I know you can be in a spirit of prayer, but if you're on an expressway doing 80 miles an hour, you're not in the sense of prayer. How much time and at what point in your life do you set aside each day just to talk to God? And you don't want to be disturbed either. Do you ever go to your bedroom or some other place, shut the door and say, you know what, I just need a little private time? Think about this. God has given you a whole life. You've got 24 hours in every day, 7 days a week, 365 days of the year, 2 years, 10 years, 20 years, 30, 40, 50, 60, 70, 80, 90 years. In other words, all these years, how much time in any given 24 hours do you set aside just for you and God to talk about your life or the things that concern you? The primary reason for weakness in a person's Christian life is prayerlessness. Primary reason for needs unmet, prayerlessness. Primary reason people treat their husband or wife the way they do, that's not right, is prayerlessness. In other words, prayerlessness is a sin against God because of what the fruits are. You don't talk to God, you don't give him a chance to speak to you. You just get up in the morning and take off and get yourself dressed up. You want to be sure you look just right, and you want to get to work on time, want to do a good job, come home, be sure the meal is right, and your TV program's there. In other words, And where is God on your schedule? You say, where is he on your schedule? I write it down every day, and I put prayer first. You say, well, after all these years, you still write it down? Yes. We're all busy. That's first. That's foremost. Because everything else that happens the rest of the day is affected by that. He wants time alone. Would you not agree that he deserves undisturbed time alone with you? He's the source of every breath, the source of every single gift. He's the source of every good thing that comes your way. God desires time with you. Because these are the times when God gives us clear direction. He answers our prayer. Our faith grows. We make requests, and God answers our requests. Prayer is an essential part of the life of every single believer. But prayer must be also joined by faith. If there's no faith, then nothing's going to happen. In other words, do you have faith to believe? Or do you experience this faith? Do you believe in your heart that what you ask God to do for you, God is committed to doing? Now you say, well, ask what? We're going to come to that in a few moments. Not just ask any old thing, but ask anything that you choose to ask that is compatible with the teachings of Jesus, the life of Jesus, and a godly life. That is, a person can ask God for things that absolutely are totally out of the will of God for their life. And so when the Bible talks about what we ask for, things that fit the life of Jesus and things that fit your life as a follower of Jesus. The things in people that people pray for in their Christian life that have nothing to do with what God's plan for their life is. And oftentimes a person will say, well, I've been praying to God to give me a new car. I've been praying for a new house, and I've been praying for this. Well, what you've been asking for? Why are you asking it? Are you believing Him for it? How big a house you want? One bigger than you need? That is, when you and I are praying, here's what God does. He sifts. He sifts our prayer. You can start anywhere you want to start, but God, watch this, because He loves you, knows what's best. Because He wants the best for you, is going to choose the best. He may give you what you ask, but it may not be when you ask for it. It may not be the size or the shape or whatever it might be. God is going to answer our prayer according to the wisdom of God, according to the love of God, according to His care for us, but answer our prayer. He loves to do it because it's who He is. He's the God of love and goodness and mercy. And the reason we don't have is because of what James said, because we ask not. Many people do not feel they're worthy of asking for God to do something for them. When you trusted Him as your personal Savior, you had instantaneous access to the throne of God to ask for, that your needs might be met in the desires of your heart. He says He delights to give us the desires of our heart. Delight yourself in the Lord, and He will give you the desires of your heart. If you're not delighted with Him, you're not happy with Him, you don't want to spend any time with Him, you're not interested in Him with only what you need or what you desire, then you cannot expect God to give you what you want. He doesn't promise to do it. And so prayer is a vital part of our everyday existence. And with that prayer also is faith. Because it's one thing just to talk around to God. It's something to talk to Him personally and believe that He will do what He says. And this is why I say this is the anchor. You can float around all day long talking about God this and God that, and yes, I believe Him, but are you anchored anywhere? And the verses of Scripture about prayer in the Bible ought to anchor us. That is, here's what you said, Lord. So I want you to turn to this 11th chapter of Mark and look at a passage for which there's some question that people oftentimes bring up. And in this 11th chapter of Mark, Jesus, for example, has cursed this fig tree, and the next day they came by, and Peter was all excited. He said, look, this fig tree has withered from the roots up. And Jesus, listen, Jesus' response to this awesome sense of what's happened to this tree, Jesus simply said in the 22nd verse, have faith in God. Truly I say to you, whoever says to this mountain, be taken up and cast into the sea, and does not doubt in his heart, but believes that what he says is going to happen, it will be granted him. You say, oh, and I've often wondered about that mountain business. We're coming to that. Therefore, I say to you, all things for which you pray and ask, believe that you have received them, and they'll be granted to you. Now, that says exactly what the original language says. Watch this, verse 24. Therefore, I say to you, all things for which you pray and ask, believe, you're asking, believing, and because you have believed Him, believe that you have already received Him. That is, faith says, thank you, God, I know it's done. Will that be true about everything you ask Him for? No. But there's some things you're not asking for that is the will of God for our life, and we trust Him, we can thank Him that it's as good as done. That's what He's saying. Thank Him, believe that you have received them, and they'll be granted to you. So when I think about the emphasis Jesus placed on prayer in our life and the fact that He was up, listen, He didn't get up once a week every morning, but He was out early every morning before He faced the day, before He even faced His disciples. Dad, I'd say you'd be wise for you to be up early in the morning talking to God before the rest of your family gets up. Or your wife, the mother, she gets up before the rest of the family gets up. And spends a little time at least talking to the Father. Look, that's setting the course for the day. That's the direction for the day, the compass for the day. You're telling God what you feel like you need for the day, and you're asking Him to give you direction, wisdom, and guidance, and care for your children and all the rest, your husband and your wife, whatever it might be. That's what Jesus was doing. And He was talking to the Father about His disciples, talking to the Father about the Father's will for His life. But He was up early every morning before anybody else was out there. He had a place. So I ask you, do you have a place? Do you have a time? Do you believe that God answers your prayer? Do you ask Him about things that are concerning you? And when you ask Him, do you get up from your knees or whatever you choose to do? Do you pray in faith, believing that what you have asked of God, He's going to do? You say, well, now, I don't know that I always deserve that. It has nothing to do with it. It has to do, listen, you and I will never deserve the grace of God. That's what it's all about, grace. It's not what we deserve. But He, listen, God doesn't turn a deaf ear to one of His praying children. Somebody says, well, I don't know how to pray. Let me show you how in a quick moment. Heavenly Father, thank You for listening to me. I don't do very well at this, but I want You to teach me how to pray. But here's what's on my heart. And on and on and on you go. Anybody can do that. Anybody can talk to God. You say, well, I don't feel like I deserve it. That's not even the issue. There's nothing in this Bible about God hearing prayers where people deserve it. Look at Peter. He denied the Lord Jesus Christ in the most critical moments of his life. He had to repent of it. Did he quit praying? No. Did God forgive him? Yes. The issue is not how you pray, and the issue is not where, but the issue is, do you pray? Do you give Him any time at all in a given day and tell Him what you're thinking, how you're feeling, what you need, and just blessing Him and praising Him and giving thanks that you're where God has placed you at this point in your life? We all need to pray. The Father needs private time with His children, not because of what we say to Him, but because of what He needs to say to us. So I ask you this purposely again. Do you have a time with Him? Is there any time He can count on with you? Do you have a place? All of us need direction and counsel every day of our life. We need to hear from the Father. So when I think about that, and I think about what He says in this passage, I want you to go back to this mountain moving business, because people say, well, what's that all about? 23rd verse. Truly I say to you, whoever says to this mountain, be taken up and cast into the sea, and does not doubt in his heart, but believes that what he says is going to happen, it'll be granted him. What he was saying is, listen, this is how powerful God is. God is able to move heaven and earth to answer your prayers. And that is exactly what he's able to do. He's able to do it. And he's simply saying here, have faith in God. There's nothing too difficult for God. I have a couple of statements. One of them simply says this: the greatest possible difficulties can be removed when a person has faith. And that's really what Jesus was saying about moving this mountain and casting it into the sea. Look at that. The greatest possible difficulties can be removed when we have faith in God to work in our behalf. That is, nothing is impossible with God. So he wasn't talking about dirt and sea. He's talking about the gigantic things that we face in life. God can handle any and every single one of them, no matter what they are. And I could probably say there are many of you who could give testimony of things that God's done in your life you never expected Him to do. Brought you through situations and circumstances that you'd probably given up all hope. Looking at mountains in your life, you think, there's no way I'll get through this. He's brought you through it time after time after time. Did you take time to thank Him? After He got you through that mess, did you just go your merry way? Or did you spend more time than ever before talking with Him and listening to Him and just loving God? If you're married, yeah, it's one thing to live in the same house together under the same roof. it's something else to love each other. It's a whole different situation. And when I think about, we've been saved by the grace of God, we're in the kingdom, our name's written in the Lamb's Book of Life, but He wants fellowship with us. He loved us enough to die for us. And the reason we don't have to worry about whether He answers our prayer or not is because if He died for us, He can certainly take care of any need that you and I have. And we should spend all eternity praising Him and thanking Him for all the things He's done. So when I look at this passage and people get hung up on the mountain business, he's simply saying, no task in harmony with God's will is impossible to be performed by those who believe and not doubt. It's the second statement I want you to get. No task in harmony with God's will, not just anything, is impossible to be performed by those who believe and not doubt. Whatever God commands you to do, remember this, He, with the command, He promises the power, the wisdom, the knowledge, the understanding to help you get through that no matter what. This is kind of God He is. What does He say? Ask and it shall be given you. Seek and you shall find. Knock and it shall be opened to you. It'll work. Watch what I do. Because as a father watches for his son, takes care of him, I'm watching over you. The Father is exactly what He says is. He's our Heavenly Father, looking after us, providing for us, supporting us, protecting us, caring for us, giving us direction. He has a will for our life, a plan for our life, and He's willing to reveal it if I'm willing to diligently seek it. But sometimes God will show you the next step, and you think, well, that couldn't be it. The next step is the next step to the next step, which is the step you're looking for. When God tells you to take the next step, because you can't see around the corner, you can't stop with that. You just say, okay, here's what you want me to do now. Watch this. If I can see my way from the beginning to the end, I do not need faith. When He asks us to do something and we can only see the next step, that's faith. He will show you what to do. Now watch this. Are you listening? Say amen. God has already planned the best for your life. The best. Doesn't make any difference who you are. Listen, he's not a God who plans second best for anybody. It's the best for you. It may not be the same as the best for somebody else, but He's got your interest at heart. And He gave us an example of Himself praying, being alone with the Father, teaching His disciples to pray. Now, if you walked out of here today and somebody said, well, what did you get out of that sermon? Oh, I don't know. I just stumped about prayer. I don't want you to get but two things. Give Him time and give Him a place where you and God can meet every day and watch what happens in your life. Now, you're not a Christian, maybe, and you say, well, how do we start? You start by asking the Lord to forgive you for your sins. You don't have to name them. You can name them if you want to. But you need to ask Him to forgive you of your sins. And one of those sins that you have neglected Him, lived your life according to your will, and you've messed it up badly. Or maybe you think you're doing pretty well and your pride's gotten the best of you. You need to ask Him to forgive you of your sins and repent of them. That is, turn away from them. And surrender your life to Jesus Christ and tell Him that you want His will in your life. You're surrendering to Him and you're asking Him to save you based on what He did at the cross by shedding His blood at Calvary. And then find you a place in your house, your apartment, somewhere. And then remember this. For prayer to be effective, it's got to be anchored in the Word of God. You say, I don't know what to pray for. You just start reading the Word of God and He'll show you what to pray for. Remember, this is the anchor. You put the Bible down, watch this, your prayer is going down with it. Because the devil will fill your mind with other things unless you keep the anchor foremost in your life. Because what's God doing in His Word? He's speaking to your heart. It's amazing how you say, well, Lord, now, I don't know exactly where to read at this point. And I just flipped it open. It says, incline your ear and come to me. Listen that you may live, and I'll make an everlasting covenant with you according to the faithful mercies of God. Hallelujah. And somebody says, well, I don't know where to read. And, you know, I could just flip through my Bible and give you a whole lot of wonderful verses. So you say, well, I don't know where to read. Listen, God knows what you need. He'll take you right to the place. You read the Psalms, the Proverbs, the Starter, or in the Gospels, or whatever it might be. But here's the anchor. Now watch this. You cannot live a godly life with a closed Bible. It doesn't happen. But when you open the Word, what you're saying is, Lord, I don't know exactly where to start, but it's interesting, Lord, you lead me to this verse. Those who love your law have great peace, and nothing causes them to stumble. Now, I didn't plan that verse. I just opened to it. God's going to guide you if you let him guide you. And my prayer is that you will take to heart this message. It'll affect your whole life. And Father, how grateful we are for your word that anchors us in the storms, that reminds us in the peaceful times, you are what our life is all about. And we pray that every person who hears this message would begin to realize it's not going to happen apart from the Word, and that you are so willing to meet every need of our life. We love you and we praise you and we bless your holy name for all that you are to us, in Jesus' name. Amen.
1: Coming up in just a moment, more with Dr. Charles Stanley.

One of the greatest challenges I face as a beekeeper is basically keeping the bees alive. When I go into the bees, I feel a sense of calmness, a sense of peace. It seems like everything from the outside just kind of fades away. You're constantly maintaining the health of the hive. You're moving hives, you're processing honey, you're harvesting honey. You're making sure that the bees are in an environment that they can thrive. There's a sense of satisfaction by seeing the fruits of the labor that the bees actually produce. There was an article in In Touch magazine called Consider the Bees several years ago, and you know, you look and you point to the intelligent designer, what is the one geometrical shape that is synonymous with that of a bee? It's a hexagon. Well, that is the one geometrical shape that maximizes a surface area more than any other shape. Why don't bees draw out circles, triangles, squares? And that's something to marvel at. That means there's an intelligent designer behind that, and I'm always intrigued by that. And I constantly am in a state of feeling like I want to be a good steward of his creation. And it causes me to want to be humble and be thankful for the things that he's provided us. God's perfect design for humanity is shown in the development of how bees interact with one another. Well, when you have 50,000 bees in a box, there has to be an order to that. It's the same for people. You know, he wants us to love one another, to come in a close connection with one another, to work together, and we are also to enjoy the fruits of our labor. And that's what bees do as well. And I see that in my work life as well as my marriage. There is most definitely a direct parallel with life. It's amazing in its design and perfection how God has a perfect plan for our own lives as well.

0: 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Next on In Touch, living by God's guidance.
1: Who or what is guiding your life? Think for just a moment. When you think about a given day in your life, who's really guiding your thinking, your attitude, your wishes, your desires, how you operate, how you work, whatever it might be? Are you guided by someone, by some philosophy or attitude that you have in life? Or are you guided by your feelings and your emotions? Some people live by their feelings, their emotions, up today and down tomorrow, in and out. And so they have no real stability in life because they're living by feelings. And God does not intend for us to live by feelings. He intends for us to live by a relationship that we have with Him, who gives us stability and strength and clarity and guidance in every area of our life. Well, we've been in the book of Exodus, and the Hebrew children are out of Egyptian bondage, and they're on their way across the desert and to the promised land. It should take them a few weeks, but it took them 40 years because of their unbelief. If they had obeyed God, done exactly what He had said, they'd have reached the promised land a whole lot easier and a whole lot earlier. But like many other people, they took their eyes off God, started thinking about something else, looked at where they were going and who was there, and so their fear overtook them. And they, as you and I would say, backslid and missed it and spent 40 years wandering around in the wilderness, dying off when they could have been living in the promised land. So I want to talk about this whole issue of being guided by God. If you name the name of Jesus as your Savior, you should be guided by the Word of God. And when I think about that, I think about the fact that God has given us a compass, really. That compass is really the Holy Spirit who lives inside of us to give us guidance and direction every day of our life. So I want to think for just a moment about the fact that these Hebrews were walking and living in strange country now. They're out of captivity. And they have, the scripture says, a cloud by day and a fire by night. And more than likely, if you'll think about it, that cloud by day also kept a little bit of the sun off of them. But it also acted like a compass as a guide. They also had fire in the evening, which probably kept them a little warm from a desert breeze. And so God is leading them out of Egyptian bondage, and He's leading them to a whole different perspective. If they will follow Him, they will be in Canaan shortly, the place that God has preserved for them. And yet that's not what happens. And so what I want us to think about for just a moment is this whole idea of who guides us. We have this as our guide. So we don't have to wonder about how God thinks about certain things and or how He feels about certain things. We have the Word of God to give us guidance and direction, and we thank God for that. So if we want to be guided by God, there's certain things we need to remember. And some people don't think about having a guide. They just think about it in the morning. They wake up and face life, and they deal with life today. They'll deal with life tomorrow and the next day and so forth. God doesn't want us living that way. That's why He gave us the Holy Spirit when we were saved to indwell us. And one of His responsibilities is to guide us in every circumstance of life. Every area of our life is within the scope of His vision, of His power, and of His will. And so what we have to ask is this: am I willing to live by His guidance and direction in my life? Am I willing to be guided by God, or am I just going to have it my way? And so the children of Israel, once out of a bondage, could have had a fantastic life soon, but they chose not to do it. Many people today have heard the gospel. They've heard it clearly. They heard it from their parents, or they heard it from a preacher, from an evangelist, or whatever it might be. They've heard the truth. They've made a decision, just like you. You've made a decision. You made a decision to trust Christ as your Savior. You made a decision to listen to the Holy Spirit who indwells you. You made a decision to be careful, to be obedient to God, because you know in your heart that obedience always brings blessing and disobedience brings something entirely different. So the issue is this. When I think about what they had, a pillar of cloud and fire to guide them, keep them warm, keep them cool, lead them to the promised land, what do we have? And that's this book. There's not any direction of your life that's not covered here. Whatever you're looking for, whatever you're seeking, whatever guidance you desire in life, you open the Word of God and He will give you that. Living in this world, reading the Bible every now and then is not sufficient. We live in a wicked, vile world. It's very evident from what we see happening. And we live in a world that is against God, against the Lord Jesus Christ, and opposed to so many things that you and I believe. So we have to decide, am I going to live by my emotions? Am I going to live by what other people are doing? Or am I going to live by the one thing that I know will absolutely give me clear, true guidance every single day of my life? That's the Word of God. So I want us to think about that. And when I think about what guides us, number one, meditating upon the Word of God. Now, those Hebrews didn't have this. We have something they didn't have. And if you will look at the 119th Psalm for a moment, and I want you to notice a verse here. And the Scripture says in this 119th Psalm, in verse 105, "Your Word is a lamp to my feet and a light to my path." Now look at that. Do you believe that the Word of God is a lamp to your feet, which means He will always show you the right path to take? And a light to my path, that is what the cloud and the fire were to Israel in those days of desert times. The Word of God is to us. What is it? A light to my path and a lamp to my feet. That is, if you want to go and you want to be in the right place at the right time, you get in the Word of God. You say, well, the Word of God doesn't know everything about me. Listen, the God who penned these words knows exactly where you are, what you're facing in life. And listen, there is a passage of Scripture here somewhere in this book that applies to who you are, where you are today, no matter who you are, and it is an adequate word to give you guidance and direction. The problem is not that we don't have direction. The problem is we've closed the book. And if the nation of Israel had said, forget the cloud and forget the fire, let's just go where we want to go. That's exactly the way people are living. And many people only open the Word of God when they're in trouble. A lamp to my feet. A light to your path. Listen, you and I should always be walking in the path of righteousness and what's good. We know which way to walk. And God has told us that. Secondly, we need to be sensitive to the leadership of the Holy Spirit. And one of the things that Jesus made very, very clear to His apostles, He said, I'm not going to leave you alone. He says, I will come to you. And He was speaking of the Holy Spirit. And in the Scriptures, He makes it very, very clear, the 16th chapter. And in this 13th verse, He says, but when He, the Spirit of truth, comes, and all of us have the Holy Spirit living within us, He will guide you. Listen to this. He will guide you into all the truth. So that if you own a copy of the Word of God, you don't have any excuse for not being able to discern what is right and what is wrong, what is true and what is untrue, what's good and what's evil. We live in a world with all kind of philosophies and telling us that, well, you know, Jesus, that's the ancient times. No, Jesus is alive, living within us today. And He says, when He, the Spirit of truth, comes, He will guide you into all the truth. For He will not speak on His own initiative, but whatever He hears, He will speak, and He will disclose it to you. That is what's to come. That is, watch, think about this. When you wake up every morning as a follower of Jesus, you have abiding within you, living within you, in all of his eternal power and being, the very person of the Holy Spirit, to give you guidance, direction, strength, energy, discernment, and all the rest all day long. We have everything we need to live a godly life. And so when somebody says, well, I got saved way back yonder and somewhere I just felt like God left me. No, he didn't leave you. And you may be seated here today and you're just absolutely a backslidden Christian. You're living in sin, disobedient to God, looking back and thinking about what your mother taught you years ago. It's brought back to you some things that you learned right after you got saved and when you were surrendered to Jesus, and you look back and you ask yourself this question, how did I get where I am? I'll tell you how. You got where you are because you closed this book. You stopped listening to the Holy Spirit who's living within you. You decided to make some choices apart from God. Now you're in a mess. You cannot blame it on your parents, on your children, who you work for, your friends, or whatever it might be. God gave us the book as a guidebook. Think about this. Every one of us is responsible to Almighty God to be good stewards of the knowledge and the experience that the Word of God tells us about every single circumstance of our life. We're to be guided by the Spirit. Then one of the things we have to wait for, if we're going to follow the Lord, is to wait for His timing. And one of my favorite verses is Isaiah 64. And when I think about this verse and how many times I've read it and have said, yes, Lord, please give me wisdom enough to do exactly what it says. And so here's what it says in this 64th chapter. Listen to this. For from days of old they have not heard or perceived by ear, nor has the eye seen a God besides you or like you. Listen, a God who acts in behalf of the one who waits for him. So ask yourself the question. Let's say when you get up in the morning, you're going to start the day off with prayer. You get up and you get on your knees or you read the scripture and then you just take off. What does the Bible say about waiting upon God? If you're going to read the Word of God, listen carefully. Let's just say you're going to read the 23rd Psalm, which you already know by heart. You know what makes the Scripture stick in your life? What makes it register in your mind, in your brain? What causes you to be able to remember it is when you read it, you think about it, you forget everything else for the moment, and you ask yourself this question, and you talk to God about it. Lord, help me to remember what you're saying. Don't let me forget this simple verse. You act in behalf of those who wait upon you. How much time do we spend waiting upon him? We say, well, I read my scripture this morning and I had to hurry off. Think about this. Every single day of your life and my life is totally uncertain. And what's happening about us is very evident of that. We need to begin every day in the Word, even if it's one verse or a whole chapter or whatever it might be, remembering that the Spirit of God who lives within us takes that Word, drives it to our mind, to our heart, to our spirit, and does what? Intends to use it to guide us throughout the day. God has given you the most treasured thing you own. You can stack up all of your stocks and bonds and money over here and cars and houses and farms and whatever it might be over here. None of that, or all of it together, can equal this. Because none of that can get you to heaven. Only the Word of God can get you to heaven. And only the Word of God can give you clear instruction for your life. So likewise, if I'm following Him, I'm going to be able to walk sometimes where it's not clear. I want you to turn to one of my favorite passages, Proverbs 3, speaking of guidance and direction. Verse 5, trust in the Lord with all your heart. Do not lean on your own understanding. In all your ways, not some of them, acknowledge Him, look to Him, listen to Him, wait for Him, and He will make your paths straight instead of crooked. Listen to this. Do not be wise in your own eyes. fear the Lord and turn away from evil. And he says, here's what you can expect. It'll be healing to your body and refreshment to your bones. What can promise you that? And if you just had one passage of scripture that you want to memorize and say, you can say that passage to yourself every morning and praise God. Listen, when you put the key in your ignition and you turn it, what do you expect to happen? Is that all you expect to happen? You expect the engine to start, right? When you read this passage of scripture daily, or quote it to yourself, and you'll find yourself quoting it to yourself often, what happens? Something turns on inside of you. And you know what that is? That is your awareness of the Spirit of the living God who will guide you, enable you, empower you, give you understanding how to face every circumstance of life today. Listen, God has given us this because He knows we can't live a successful life from His perspective, or even from our own, unless we are doing what? They had their eyes on the cloud by day and the fire by night to be sure they walked in the right direction. We have the Word of God to do what? To give us clarity, understanding, and insight so we can walk in a holy way every day of our life. The Word of God. We're talking about being guided by it. Here's some verses that I just want you to remember. So I want you to turn to Joshua, for example, and let's look at the first chapter of Joshua, another one of my favorite passages, because I've had to turn to this many times. I remember when I preached my first sermon, I can still see my mom. She called me. She came into my bedroom and she says, I want you to read this before you preach your first sermon tonight, because she knew I was a little bit frightened. But here's what my mother gave me. She says, I want you to read this verse. Have I not commanded you to be strong and courageous? Do not tremble or be dismayed, for the Lord your God is with you wherever you go. Watch this carefully. If you walk in the Spirit of God, you'll have to be strong and courageous, because God's going to tell you, don't go here. And you have to decide whether you're strong enough to be obedient to God, or you yield to pressure from somebody else or whatever. Be strong and courageous. Fear not, neither be thou dismayed, for the Lord your God's with you. How blessed we are to have the Word of God. And it's our light and our fire and our direction and our help and our hope and our strength and our energy. And there's something about reading the Word of God that does energize us. Because what happens is this. We are reminded of the presence of the Holy Spirit within us. We're reminded He's the one who empowers us, strengthens us, guides us, helps us, keeps us, protects us. We're reminded of we have within us the living God in the person of the Holy Spirit. We should be able to start every day with confidence and boldness and assurance. And when you look around to see what's happening, not a single person knows whether they'll be able to get home tonight or not. We live by faith. We live by hope. And many people live by a faith that they don't even realize what that faith's all about. The truth is that those of us who have a copy of the Word of God and live by the Word of God know the source of our hope and of our strength, and we know the source of our protection and our watch care. You and I have the written, living, perfect Word of God to give us direction about every single solitary aspect of our life with no exception. You can't think of anything the Word of God doesn't have an answer for. There's some people that say, well, I've asked God about some things He didn't answer. Well, you probably weren't listening very carefully. Or probably you didn't like His answer, but everywhere in the Word of God, He's got a word for us. So I think about, we're going to find ourselves facing conflict. And so somebody says, well, you don't know where I work. And I go to work every single day, and I go to work in a situation that's not very helpful, not very encouraging. And so I want to give you this passage of scripture in Acts chapter 5. And 29. Listen to what he says. Peter and the apostles answered to those who are persecuting them, "We must obey God rather than men. The God of our fathers raised up Jesus, whom you have put to death by hanging him on a cross. He is the one whom God exalted to his right hand as a prince and a savior to grant repentance to Israel and forgiveness of sins. We are witnesses of these things, and so is the Holy Spirit, whom God has given to those of us who obey him." Listen, you have the treasure of God deposited in your life to do what? For guidance and direction. Think about this. Would God ask you to do something he wouldn't help you do? No. But if you don't know about the Holy Spirit, you would end up doing it in your own strength and energy. And this is why oftentimes people they say, "Well, I've tried to live a Christian life, but somehow I'm not doing too well." The Spirit of God who indwells one of us is the Spirit of God who indwells every single one of us. And he has equipped us and enabled us to face difficulty and hardship and opposition. So if I should ask you this morning, how many of you have been through a tough time in your life and the only thing you had was God? Was he there? All of you would raise your hand. If you know that he's been there, you know that there have been times when all you had was God. The bottom dropped out, the sides fell off, the top disappeared, and there you are, helpless and hopeless, and the only thing you have is Almighty God. And the Spirit of God came to live in our life to do what? To give us assurance so that we don't have to worry about today. We just live in his presence, knowing that he's within us. He is our guide and our guard and our help and our strength and everything we need. So we can live happily. We can live with a discerning spirit to know some things that are not wise for us to do. And if, for example, if God, let's say you headed into some store or something or whatever it might be, and you had a reservation in your spirit, don't do that. And you say, "Well, why not?" Let me just say this to you. When the Spirit of God tells you something, do exactly what he says. If he tells you, don't do that, don't argue with him and ask him to tell you why. He is under no obligation to answer your why. His obligation is to give you direction, guidance, and protection. If I disobey him, I suffer the consequence. God speaks to all of his children. Once you trusted him as your personal Savior, the Spirit came into your life to do what? To give you direction and all these other things we had talked about. So therefore, you have living within you holy God in the person of the Holy Spirit, and one of his primary responsibilities is to give direction to your life and to show us what to do, not to do, where to go and not to go, who to meet and what not to meet, what to buy and not to buy, where to live and not. In other words, he has the answers. You say, "Well, I can't just go around asking God what to do." Why not? You have within you the voice of the living God who will urge you not to do something. And I can just tell you something this very week I was working on, and I thought I had this all planned out and so forth. And it's like, at the last minute, God just gave me a check in my spirit. So I had realized, "Lord, that was my choice." We can do what we believe is right. It wasn't a matter of right or wrong. It was a matter of wise or unwise, or the proper thing to do. And so God is just as willing to speak to you. And I wish I knew how to get this into your mind. You listen and say amen. God will speak to you personally. It won't be loud. You won't hear it with your ears. You will hear it with your spirit. Now, listen carefully. If you are living in sin, here's what that does. Put something between you and the spirit. You don't quite hear it. If you're not hearing God, it's because

0: you think, well, that's not exactly what I want to do, and you do something else. Next time you ask God, and the next time, after a while, you don't even ask Him. Many of God's people are living oblivious to the very presence of Holy God who lives within them. And so they wonder why they get in trouble, do things they shouldn't do, go where they shouldn't go, see, you name it. It's not because God doesn't care. It's not because God's not speaking. It's because we're not listening. Listen carefully. It's dangerous. Absolutely dangerous in this day and time to live closed to God. We all need Him. And He's just that clear. That you may be sitting here and you may be thinking, well, I don't think that's absolutely necessary. I just don't think God would speak to me that way. Yes, He will. Asking that you'll be given you. Seeking that you'll find. Knocking that you'll be open unto you. Everyone who asks receives. Seeks, finds, knocks, opens. That's a promise. So do you believe the Word of God? If you believe the Word of God, you must believe that when you come to Him and ask whatever the situation is, He will answer your petition. I believe one of the most important lessons we learn as a believer is how do you listen to God? Now, you heard me say this many, many times. Obey God and do what? Is that what you're doing? Are you obeying God and leaving all the consequences to Him? What that says is obey God. Trust Him with everything. Would you say that God is trustworthy, that He can handle your everything? Absolutely. For the Hebrews, it was a cloud by day, fire by night, and trusting Moses. For us, it's the living Word of God that we have with us every day of our life. We can find out whatever we need to find out. We can find clear direction for every single issue in life. You say, well, do you mean to tell me that you believe that God will give you direction for every single thing in your life? Yes. Like what would He not give me direction for? God doesn't act like we do. God is true to His Word. And in these days, this book is the most important possession you have. Because here's the source of all the promises of Almighty God. And so many of us here are grandparents. What have you ever said to your grandchildren about the Bible? Have you ever made that an issue with them? Who do you talk to about the Word of God? Or do you just take it for granted? This to us is like a cloud by day, fire by night. And Moses was their leader. The Holy Spirit is our leader. So look how precious we are. Look how good God is to us. He let us be born in a time when we got it right here. And the Holy Spirit to God is and lives. If you've never trusted Jesus as your Savior, you should do so immediately. You say, well, how do I do that? You ask God to forgive you of your sins. You acknowledge to Him that you believe that His death on the cross paid your sin debt in full, and that if you confess your sins and surrender your life to Him and accept Him as your Savior by faith, that He forgives your sins, writes your name in the Lamb's Book of Life, and you're forever a child of God and dwelt by the Holy Spirit, who will help you interpret His Word the rest of your life. That's who you are. Father, we bless you and praise you, worship you and adore you, treasure, dear God, your precious Word, and pray that you will lead every person who hears or watches this message to know the truth and to walk in your ways. But we ask it in Jesus' name. Amen. Amen.
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2: 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I was terrified to start journaling because of just, I didn't know if I could commit, but then once I started, I fell in love with journaling.

0: Okay, now this is beautiful. This journal reminds us that our God's a good God. We can trust in Him. And this journal gives us the opportunity to see that in a very big way.
1: Have you ever thought about what a portrait of you would reveal? When you look in the mirror, what do you see? What do you think God sees when He looks at you? He sees you for what you can be, what you will be. We're still on the canvas, still part of the tapestry we are being made, but this is who we are. He sees far more than you see. What He sees is a person of value, a person of worth, and a person of great promise. Don't underestimate who you are. We are His workmanship, a masterpiece.
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4: 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This place that I call

Many would say, I believe in the Holy Spirit. But my question is, do you know the Holy Spirit? Do you know what He does? What He provides? He was there at creation. He came in power at Pentecost. He's the most personal and perhaps the most misunderstood member of the Trinity. The study of the Holy Spirit as revealed in Scripture shows He is more than a feeling, more than a force, more than an emotion, more than an experience. So, who is the Holy Spirit? The Holy Spirit is God with us, God in us, and God at work through us. Discover more about the Holy Spirit than you ever imagined and experience His presence and power as never before.

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1: 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So if you're a Christian, you have the indwelling Holy Spirit. He's living within you right now. You may not feel it. You may not know it. You may not understand it, but it doesn't make any difference. It's still true. 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
2: During the darkest days of World War II, President Franklin D. Roosevelt had a man who was always with him. His name was Harry Hopkins. Hopkins wasn't a general or a politician. In fact, he was a sickly, frail, weakened by years of battling cancer man. But Roosevelt trusted him and loved him more than anyone else. Hopkins even moved into the White House so he could be close by, recovering from surgery while serving the president. For more than 3 years, he lived just down the hall, eating at Roosevelt's table, sitting in on late-night strategy sessions, sometimes even meeting with world leaders in the president's bedroom. Churchill nicknamed him Lord Root of the Matter because Hopkins had a way of cutting through confusion to the heart of an issue. Stalin, though suspicious of Americans, trusted this man when he promised that the United States would stand with the Allies until Hitler was defeated. Roosevelt once said the reason he leaned on Hopkins so much was simple. He said, "Harry is the one man I can count on to always tell me the truth and do what needs to be done." He also said in a later time that he loved this man because he knew he was not after anything for himself. He was just trying to be a help to the president. He was in every sense the president's helper. He was unseen by most, unknown by many, but indispensable to history. And yet, as remarkable as Harry Hopkins was, his help could only go so far. You see, his body weakened, his strength gave out, and when his life ended, so did his service. That's the way it is with every human helper. Their support is valuable, but it's always temporary. Now think of another moment in history. The night before the cross, Jesus sat down with his disciples for one final meal. He told them he was leaving, and their hearts were troubled. They couldn't imagine life without him. Who would guide them? Who would help them? And that's when Jesus gave them a promise they never expected. He said, John 14:16, "I will pray the Father, and he will give you another helper that he may abide with you forever." For the disciples, those words felt like a lifeline. Jesus was about to leave, but he promised they wouldn't be alone. Someone was coming to help them. And that someone was God the Holy Spirit. Some people don't know much about Him. Others misunderstand Him. The Bible tells us the truth. The Spirit of God is living inside every one of us if we're Christians. The Spirit hovered over the waters of creation. The Spirit gave Joseph the wisdom to lead a nation through famine. The Spirit, the Holy Spirit, gave David the strength to face giants and enemies. And here's the incredible part. That same Spirit is alive today, and He's ready to help you. When you don't know what to do, He can guide you. When worries keep you up at night, He can calm you down. When life feels too big or too hard, He can give you the courage to stand strong and move forward. To know the Holy Spirit is to know God Himself. It is to know His presence and His power in your life. So let's get started learning about Him. First of all, let me tell you about His personality. John 14, 16 and 17 says, "And I will pray the Father, and He will give you another helper, that He may abide with you forever, in the Spirit of truth, whom the world cannot receive, because it neither sees Him nor knows Him. But you know Him, for He dwells with you and will be in you." When Jesus spoke these words, He wasn't promising a force or some type of vague spiritual electricity. He was promising a person. Now, this is where some people get tripped up about the Holy Spirit. They refer to the Holy Spirit as an it. But the Holy Spirit is not an it. He is God, the third person of the Trinity. Think of it this way. Electricity can't love you. Gravity can't teach you. A magnetic field won't comfort you at 2 o'clock in the morning. But the Spirit of God does all of that and more. Jesus said He would teach us. And in the book of Acts, the Holy Spirit speaks and He makes decisions and prevents people's plans. And Paul said He can be grieved, and you can't hurt electricity's feelings. Did you know that? The Spirit intercedes for us in prayer. So the Holy Spirit is not an it. It's not a force like electricity. The Holy Spirit is a person, the third person of the Trinity. The Holy Spirit is God. And here's the clincher. The Holy Spirit has all of the marks of personality. Psychologists tell us that personality is made up of three things: intellect, emotion, and volition, or will. And the Holy Spirit has all of those things. He searches and knows the deep things of God. He has knowledge. He loves. He has emotion. And He makes choices like distributing the spiritual gifts to His people. He has mind, emotion, and will, the complete profile of a person. So let me hear you say this in your own mind. The Holy Spirit is a person. Say that. The Holy Spirit is a person. Jesus said, "I will send you this person." And He gave Him a name. He called Him another helper. He wasn't sending an it. He was sending a He. Someone who would walk alongside the disciples just as He did. Someone who knows and feels and chooses. Someone who could fill the empty seat at the table when Jesus returned to the Father. Perhaps you wonder, why does it matter whether the Spirit is a person or a force? Listen to R.A. Torrey, who wrote this. He said, "If you think of the Spirit as a power to use, it will lead to pride. And you will start to think you're better than others. But if you understand that the Spirit is God Himself, full of majesty and glory, who comes to live in your heart and work in your life, it will make you humble." Just think of it. The God of heaven chooses to live in you. What an awesome thought that is. Oh, men and women, it makes all the difference what you believe about the Holy Spirit. If He is an it, an impersonal influence that we learn to harness, then we may boast, "I've got it." But the truth is far different. The Holy Spirit is the person of God who comes to live in our hearts. And when we realize that, pride goes away and humility fills our lips, and God has chosen to live within me. I don't know if you know it or not, but throughout the ranks of Christianity, there are some people who believe that if you become a Christian, you don't have the Holy Spirit quite yet. You have to have the second blessing. And if you don't have the Holy Spirit, they put you down. You don't have that yet? You don't, listen to me. The Bible tells us that when you become a Christian, immediately upon becoming a Christian, you receive the Holy Spirit. Every Christian has the Holy Spirit. And the Holy Spirit is not an influence. The Holy Spirit is a person who comes to live within your heart. Let me talk with you about the priority of the Holy Spirit. Why is the Holy Spirit important? What kind of a person is He? Is He simply an angel? Is He higher than the angels? We've already begun to answer that question, but Jesus gave us the clearest reply in a single word, and that word is another. You don't often build a sermon on one word, but I could preach a whole sermon on the word another. Jesus said, "I will pray the Father, and He will give you another helper." Now, in the Greek language, there are only two words for the word another. One is the word heteros, which means another of a different kind. That's where we get the word heterosexual, a different kind. But the other word is the word allos. And that word means another of the very same kind. So what Jesus said is, I'm going to give you another helper of the very same kind that I am. This will be another one just like me, someone you can trust in, someone you can know, someone who will live within you. What does that mean? Jesus was saying, don't be afraid that I'm leaving. When I return to the Father, He's going to send another helper like the one you already have, another one just like Jesus, another who is God, for Jesus is God, another who is a person, for Jesus is a person. Someone has put it this way, another instead of Jesus, another like Jesus, another beside Jesus. All three are true. The disciples weren't losing Jesus, they were gaining the Spirit. Jesus promised His continuing presence, but now they would also enjoy the Spirit's presence. Two instead of one. Jesus alongside of you and in you, and the Holy Spirit indwelling you. It's like what people say at a wedding. Father gives away his daughter and friends console him. You're not losing a daughter, you're gaining a son-in-law. Now that could depend on the kind of guy she marries. But in this case, there's no doubt. Jesus was saying, you're receiving another one just like the one you already have. And here's the wonder of it. They weren't even losing the one they loved. Jesus would still be with them, closer than ever, living inside them through the Holy Spirit. The personality of the Holy Spirit, the priority of it. What is the purpose of the Holy Spirit? Now listen to me carefully in these next moments. I'm sure you know there's a lot of confusion, a lot of discussion, a lot of disagreement, sometimes even leading to division about the Holy Spirit. And the Holy Spirit can unify churches, but if He's misunderstood, He can divide churches. You can get into the ones who have Him and the ones who don't, and pretty soon you've got this conflict going on. I know something about that from experiences I've had in churches that I've pastored. The purpose of the Holy Spirit is really important. There are many ways to answer the question, what is He here for? But let me tell you what He's here for. First of all, to promote Jesus Christ. The Holy Spirit is here to promote Jesus Christ. The Bible tells us that. Listen to John 15:26. When the Helper comes, whom I shall send to you from the Father, the Spirit of truth who proceeds from the Father, He, the Holy Spirit, said Jesus, will testify of me. And in chapter 16 we read, when He, the Spirit of truth, has come, He will guide you into all truth, for He will not speak of His own authority, but whatever He hears He will speak, and He will tell you things to come. Now watch this. He will glorify me, for He will take of what is mine and declare it to you. Do you see it? The Holy Spirit does not glorify Himself. He glorifies Christ. The first and foremost purpose of the Holy Spirit is to lift up the name of Jesus. That means something very practical. And teaching any emphasis that puts the Spirit of God ahead of the Son of God is not accurate and not from the Bible. As important as the Holy Spirit is, He never preempts the place of Christ. On the other hand, wherever Christ is magnified, you can be sure the Holy Spirit is at work. His task is to make much of Jesus. This is a word needed in our generation, men and women, because there are groups today who have elevated the Spirit in such a way that Jesus is almost lost. To be sure, the Spirit is God. We do not need to make Him God. He already is, but His place in the Trinity is to glorify Jesus Christ. And when the Spirit is doing His work in your life, you will not be going around talking primarily about the Holy Spirit. You'll be talking about Jesus. You will be talking about Jesus Christ because the Spirit comes to lift Him up. Spirit-filled Christians, men and women, are Christ-centered Christians. Like John the Baptist, who said, He must increase, but I must decrease. So the Holy Spirit comes, first of all, to promote Jesus Christ. And the Holy Spirit did not come to promote Himself. He came to promote Jesus. And if you're filled with the Spirit of Jesus, you'll be filled with the Spirit itself. That's the way that works. And that's what the Bible teaches. So He's here to promote Jesus Christ. Secondly, the Holy Spirit has come to provide strength for believers. I want you to know that's very special to me, especially during these days. I'm sure it's special to some of you, even though you may not know what's going on. John 14:16 says, I will pray the Father, and he will send you another helper. How many of you could use another helper? I mean, amen. We could use a little help, couldn't we? Jesus called the Holy Spirit helper. That word has the meaning of someone who comes alongside of you, who walks beside you. The word is parakaleo, called alongside of. Someone once said, the Holy Spirit is the rod of iron in your back. The Holy Spirit is the one who gives you the backbone to do the things you don't have the courage to do. How we need that today. How we need that in our world today, in our churches today. We live in a time of immense pressure, and without the Spirit's strength, we will collapse. Think of Simon Peter. He's a great illustration. On the night Jesus was betrayed, Peter denied the Lord three times. When confronted, he swore, I don't even know the man, speaking of Jesus. What a pitiful picture of cowardice. Yet wait 40 days, and that same Peter stands before a hostile crowd on the day of Pentecost and proclaims Jesus Christ crucified and risen, and 3,000 people are converted. So you say, what made the difference between Peter on the night before Jesus died and Peter 40 days later? Two things: the resurrection of Jesus Christ and the coming of the Holy Spirit. The Holy Spirit transformed Peter from a coward to a courageous preacher. The Holy Spirit was the steel in Peter's backbone. He was the source of his power. That's what Jesus promised. He said, I will send you another helper. He is the strength we need to live boldly and faithfully in a hostile world. How many of you know that if you only ever do the things you think you can do, you will never do the things God called you to do? I'm sure it would surprise you that many times I don't feel like preaching to you on Sunday. I'm tired. Maybe I've had a busy week, or I'm not feeling good physically. But you know what? One of the most wonderful things in the world to be a preacher is to stand up here and feel weak and know that the Holy Spirit has filled you with his power. Sometimes it's almost like I'm standing over here watching someone else preach because the Holy Spirit is doing it. In 1966, a 22-year-old English woman named Jackie Pullinger boarded a ship with little more than a suitcase and a few dollars and a prayer. She had asked God to show her where to get off. At every port the ship stopped, she felt no peace until the ship docked in Hong Kong. There God led her to Koh Lan Wat City, a lawless maze of alleys ruled by gangs and filled with heroin addicts and street children. Jackie moved into a tiny room in that dark city. She had no money, no program, and no plan. All she had was the Holy Spirit. At first she felt helpless, but when addicts came to her for prayer, she discovered something astonishing. Many of them who got prayed for were delivered from heroin without withdrawal pain. Doctors couldn't explain it. Jackie simply said, I discovered the Holy Spirit is stronger than heroin. I just show up and he brings life. Her ministry became known as St. Stephen's Society. It has since helped thousands of people recover from drug addiction. Former gang members have become pastors and addicts. Free and broken lives became whole. We may never walk into a walled city of crime and addiction as Jackie did, but all of us know what it's like to feel powerless. And it is in those very moments that the Holy Spirit comes alongside us to help us and to strengthen us and to enable us to do what we could never do if he weren't active. The Bible says, you shall receive power after the Holy Spirit has come upon you. The Bible says, I pray that from his glorious unlimited resources, he will empower you with inner strength through his Spirit. The Bible says God has not given us a spirit of fear, but of power and of love and of a sound mind. Ladies and gentlemen, one of the purposes of the Holy Spirit is to give you the strength you don't have without him. He gives you the power, the courage to do things you would never do on your own. He comes to promote Jesus Christ. He comes to provide strength for Christian living. Here's the third thing. The Holy Spirit comes to point us to the truth. Jesus said this about the Holy Spirit in John 14:26. But the Helper, the Holy Spirit, whom the Father will send in my name, he will teach you all things and bring to your remembrance all things that I said to you. And two chapters later, Jesus said, I still have many things to say to you, but you cannot bear them now. However, when he, the Spirit of truth, has come, he will guide you into all truth. You know, truth is almost lost in our world today, is it not? You wonder if anybody really even knows what the meaning of it is. People talk about their truth. It's just another way of describing their deception and lies. But the Bible says there is truth, and Jesus Christ is the truth. And sometimes as we look at what's going on in life, we need someone to help us understand the truth. What is true? In John 14:26, Jesus explained that the Spirit would be the disciples' helper, and that he would teach them everything they needed to know, and even bring back to their mind the words he had already spoken. In John 16, Jesus said there was more truth waiting for them, but they weren't ready for it yet. He said he would handle that too. When the time came, he would give them the truth that they needed at that moment. So let me just tell you this. The same Spirit still teaches us today, reminding us of God's Word when we need it most, and leading us into deeper understanding as we grow. If you've ever memorized any verses, if you have a little hard drive full of verses and back here somewhere, you know that sometimes when you're in a situation, that verse will pop into your mind. Who does that? The Holy Spirit does that. The Holy Spirit brings to your memory the things Jesus has already said, so you have that verse when you need it the most. And you know, sometimes what I've discovered is, and I don't know if this happens to you, these are verses I haven't even reviewed in a long time, and if you told me, could you say that verse and do it perfectly, I couldn't, but the Holy Spirit can. And he brings that verse back to your mind, so when you're in the midst of the situation, you know exactly what it is you should say, because the Spirit of truth is working in your heart. The Holy Spirit comes to promote Jesus Christ. The Holy Spirit comes to provide strength for your life. The Holy Spirit comes to point you to the truth. And here's the one that I love maybe the most. The Holy Spirit comes to pray for us. The Holy Spirit prays for us. Listen to this. Did you know that you have two prayer partners? One is in heaven, the Lord Jesus Christ, who ever lives to make intercession for you at the right hand of the Father. And the other lives within you, the Holy Spirit. Romans 8:26-27 says, likewise, the Spirit also helps in our weakness. For we do not know what we should pray for as we ought, but the Spirit himself makes intercession for us with groanings which cannot be uttered. Now he who searches the heart knows what the mind of the Spirit is, because he makes intercession for the saints according to the will of God. Paul says, listen to this, Paul says that the Spirit of God prays for us when we don't know how to pray. Have you ever been in a situation where you didn't know how to pray? You tried to pray, the words wouldn't come, you couldn't put your thoughts together, it was such a deep problem you didn't even know how to address it. That's something we can all picture, something we've all experienced. It's like the little boy who knelt by his bed and he folded his hands and whispered, God, A, B, C, D, E, F, G, all the way to Z. And his mother smiled and asked what he was doing. He said, I don't know what to pray, so I just gave God all the letters. And he can put them together any way he wants. There are times when praying feels almost impossible. Life can get so stressful or painful that we don't even know what to say to God. I remember one time years ago when I was going through cancer. I was going to the hospital and they were going to do a biopsy of my spleen, and when they told me how they were going to do that, I didn't want to do it. And we were in the operating room where they were getting ready to do it, and the doctor said something about, do you want to pray? And I couldn't pray. Donna was there and she prayed great, but I couldn't pray. But I knew that the Spirit of God was in that moment, that he was helping me. When you can't even put your words together, the Holy Spirit is there. And the Bible says he makes intercession for you with groanings that cannot be uttered. Oh, what a precious thing that is. Someone has said, in prayer, it's better to have a heart without words than it is to have a words without a heart. And when the heart cannot find words, the Holy Spirit makes intercession with groanings too deep for words. Have you ever felt so sad or mixed up inside that you couldn't find the right words? Maybe you just didn't know what to say. You sighed, you groaned, you whispered Jesus' name. Paul says in those moments, the Holy Spirit take what's in your heart, even if it's just a sigh, and he brings it to God. He understands what's going on inside you better than you understand yourself. It's like when you ask a friend to pray for you, but you can't really explain what's wrong. The amazing thing is you don't have to explain anything to the Holy Spirit. He already knows your worries and your struggles, and he carries them straight to God's throne. The Spirit takes those wordless longings, and he shapes them, and he lays them before the Father through the intercession of Christ. No wonder God answers prayer. Prayer is the combined work of the Holy Spirit within us, the Son beside the Father, and the Father receiving the request. Did you know when you pray, the entire Trinity gets involved? It's no wonder God answers prayer. So the personality of the Holy Spirit, the priority of the Holy Spirit, the purpose of the Holy Spirit. And let me talk with you for just a moment about the permanency of the Holy Spirit. In the Old Testament, the Holy Spirit's ministry was much different than it is today. In the Old Testament, the Holy Spirit would come upon people for certain occasions. He came upon Samson for feats of strength. The Holy Spirit came upon Gideon for leadership. The Holy Spirit came upon the prophets for their ministry. But his presence was just temporary. He came and went according to the purposes of God. But notice carefully what Jesus said about the Holy Spirit now. And I will pray the Father, and he will give you another helper, that he may abide with you for how long? Forever. The Spirit of truth, whom the world cannot receive because it neither sees him nor knows him, but you know him. Now, here is a phrase that tells you the difference between the Old Testament and the New Testament. In the Old Testament, he is with you. In the New Testament, he is in you. Aren't you glad you live in the New Testament days? We don't live in the Old Testament. The Bible says that when you become a Christian, you are baptized in the Holy Spirit. The Holy Spirit becomes your possession. And in fact, the Scripture actually says, if you don't have the Spirit, you can't be a Christian. You don't have to wait for the Holy Spirit. You don't have to have some ecstatic experience and then you get the Holy Spirit. When you get Jesus, you get the Holy Spirit. The Holy Spirit comes to live within you. So if you're a Christian, you have the indwelling Holy Spirit. He's living within you right now. You may not feel it. You may not know it. You may not understand it, but it doesn't make any difference. It's still true. The Holy Spirit indwells every single believer. I met a man once who told me that he'd been away from God for 16 years. He'd come to Christ as a boy, but he'd wandered so far. That night he returned in repentance. 16 years of rebellion had not driven the Holy Spirit away. The Spirit had been resident all along, convicting him, drawing him until he came back. That's the difference between having the Spirit as a resident, having the Spirit as the president. He may live in your life, but he longs to reign in your life. And joy comes not just from having the Holy Spirit within you. Joy comes when the Holy Spirit within you is sitting on the throne of your life and he's running the show. And you're not doing this on your own, but you're asking God to help you. Perhaps that is why some of you are miserable. You know Christ and the Spirit is in you, but you have pushed him to the side and taken charge of everything yourself. The conviction you feel even now is the Spirit's way of reminding you that you will never know peace until the Holy Spirit is the president of your life. Don't just accept him as the resident. Anoint him as the president. Do what he says. Tell him that you want to be under his authority and do what he tells you to do. The Bible says God's Spirit will not always strive with man. That means that when the Holy Spirit is speaking to you, don't take it for granted because he may not speak to you again in such a way. I think of that often when we come to the end of a service and I ask you to give your heart to Christ. Some of you say, well, I think I won't do that today. Maybe I'll do it next time. You don't even know if you're going to have a next time, but one thing you can't be sure of, will the Holy Spirit still be striving within your heart then as he is today? Years ago in Europe, a young man and woman were walking together along the banks of a wide river, and their conversation turned to a friend they both admired. Mary has such a radiant personality, the young man remarked. His companion smiled. She really does. But what do you think makes her that way? They walked in silence for a moment, and then the path opened to a clearing with a clear view across the water. On the opposite bank stood an ancient stone castle, its towers rising against the sky. And the young man pointed. He said, "When I was a boy, I loved to sit here in the evening and watch that castle. And you could always tell what was happening inside by the lights in the window. If only a few people were home, just a dim glow showed. But when guests arrived, the place came alive with brightness. I'll never forget the night a member of the royal family visited. Every single window blazed with light, and the castle seemed to shine from within. It was unforgettable." He paused, and then he said, "That's how I explain Mary's radiance. She's entertaining a royal guest. She's got the Holy Spirit within her, shining through her. So it is when the Holy Spirit lives in us. He fills every room of our heart with light. And when others see on the outside, it's simply the glow of his presence." There's an old French film called Jean.

0: Work never ends, and he wears himself out trying to survive. Sadly, Gene never discovers the spring. His health breaks down from the constant strain, and he dies without ever tapping into the water that was already his. And you know what? That's a picture of a lot of us. We exhaust ourselves trying to find help somewhere out there. We're running around from one specialist to another, reading one email, one internet post, trying to find the answers to our problems, when all the while the Spirit of God is right here, living inside of us. Jesus called him rivers of living water. He is our inexhaustible supply, and the question is, are we going to wear ourselves out like Gene, or are we going to draw from the Spirit who's already in us? So many Christians I know try to do the Lord's work in the energy of the flesh. How impossible that is. The Lord's work can't be done in the energy of the flesh, because the Lord's work is way too big and too hard and too difficult. You need the Spirit of God within you to do the work of God, to live the life of God. And my question to you is, have you ever come to the realization that within you is that power, the power of the Holy Spirit? If you're a Christian, if you have put your trust in Jesus Christ, I'm making an announcement today that may surprise some of you. You already have the Holy Spirit living within you. You don't have to get him. You don't have to go to a conference and try to find the Holy Spirit. The Holy Spirit lives within you. The Bible says if there is no Holy Spirit within you, you're not a Christian. So now that you have the Holy Spirit, what are you going to do about it? I don't know about the rest of you. I find a great need for this in my life right now. And I know that God has promised to meet that need through the person of the Holy Spirit. Here's the other thing you need to understand. If you don't have Jesus, you don't have the Holy Spirit. If you're not a Christian, you just can't put any of this into operation, because you have to have Jesus to have the Holy Spirit. When you come to a saving knowledge of Jesus Christ, the Holy Spirit comes to live within you. So if you're interested in all the things we've talked about, the first thing you need to do is this. Put your trust in Jesus Christ as your Savior. Don't wait any longer. Do it now. You have no idea what you're missing by holding out on Jesus. He's come to give you everything, eternal life, and not just that, but spiritual power, if you just trust him.
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1: Thanks for your giving. You funded the Africa projects like I knew you would. Thank you so much for your generosity. We'll report back in August or September, hopefully no later than September, of the great things that the Lord has done. I want you to see that project in completion. The Lord asked us to put our hand on something, and we're going to finish what the Lord asked us to do. And so thank you for being such a loving, generous church. And I'm excited about the stories to come and the years ahead of what God is doing in that space. Thanks for your giving to Imagine Tomorrow, trying to retire our debt as fast as we can, really believing for just a supernatural work of God to get our mortgage debt, the weight of our mortgage debt removed as fast as we can. And so thank you for being a part of Imagine Tomorrow and missions giving. You're so generous. You can give on your way out today at each of the welcome centers. You can give electronically, which many of you do. You can give by the mail. Those of you that are watching on our television ministry or our online campus, there are prompts on the screen. So let's pray. Lord, we love you today. We're so thankful for your goodness. We're so thankful for your presence, Lord. We feel you in this place. And God, again, we just pray a special blessing over our moms today. Bless them. I pray in the name of Jesus, Lord, that they feel loved by you and the people that are around them. God, take our gifts today that we give. It's all yours. So we're giving back to you what is already yours in the first place. Multiply it, increase it, and expand it so the name of Jesus can go around the world. We love you and praise you. In Jesus' name, amen. Amen. Hey, first of all, I just want to, Heidi, happy Mother's Day. Heidi gave me two beautiful, incredible children and sacrificed and she is the glue of our family behind the scenes. For many of you may not know, I don't say we. Heidi homeschooled both of our kids, and very careful with how I frame that statement. But it was a great sacrifice. It was a sacrifice financially and all those things. We would do it all over again. But that was an incredible thing. There were days it was stressful, those of you that have walked that out, and there are days that it was certainly stressful, but I'm so thankful for your love and your commitment to your kids, and I love you. Love my mom that's watching probably for the second time today. My mom helps our online campus algorithm numbers for sure, because she watches over and over and over and over and over. And then my mother-in-law, I've been blessed to have two wonderful moms in my life, and I'm so thankful for them both. But before I begin the message, I want to pause with great care, and I want to take just a moment. For most of us in the room, today is filled with gratitude and celebration. However, there are some of you that Mother's Day is wrapped in deep sorrow and pain. And some of you carry the weight of a fractured or painful relationship with your mother. Some of you have a relationship with your moms that maybe it's marked by disappointment or unresolved tension, maybe conflict or even absence. For some, today is a deep and raw reminder of the pain and loss, and it's left some deep wounds in your life. And we live in a culture that paints Mother's Day, and rightfully so, a day that paints Mother's Day with bright colors and joy and happiness, but I know for some that's simply not the case. And I've been pastoring long enough, after decades now of pastoral counseling, I'm fully aware that the pain you feel is even uniquely felt within the walls of the church. And so if that's you today, maybe I know people that struggle to even come to church on Mother's Day, and I understand that. If that's you today, please hear my heart. Your pain is not overlooked by God. And the same scriptures, here's the beauty of scripture. The same scriptures that celebrate motherhood also comfort you, comforts those of you that maybe feel heartbroken today. And there's a passage, I want to get into the message, but there's a passage in Psalms that I want to share with you. It's Psalm 27. It says, "Even if my father and mother abandon me, the Lord will hold me close." So even if our parents, let's just Let's expand that. Even if everyone in the world would abandon us and walk away from us, if everyone abandons me, God will never leave me. Isn't that great to know? He'll never forsake me. He'll be close to me. So to those of you that may be struggling with the day, God sees your heart. He sees your tears, even if they're hidden today. Even if they're covered behind a smile and behind a laugh, God sees you. He loves you. And according to Scripture, He holds you close today. So this morning, we make room for both celebration and sorrow. I understand. And here's the beauty. We trust God in all things, right? We trust God wherever you find yourself in that scenario. So we pray for you today. But I don't want to miss it. We want to honor and celebrate every mom, every grandmother, every spiritual mother, everyone who has poured their life into someone today. We honor you. We celebrate you. You have quietly and faithfully invested into the hearts and lives of so many. And listen, being a mom, let's take it deeper than that. Being a godly woman in 2026 is profoundly demanding. I mean, you know it. Think of it. You balance personal life, family schedules, professional responsibilities, and you juggle that at the relentless pace of our culture. I know this. The pressure to be superwoman and supermom and super professional and super wife, right? It's a daunting task. But despite the overwhelming demands and pressures of life, God desires to raise up women whose lives proclaim the gospel with unmistakable clarity. That's my challenge to you today, women, moms, spiritual moms. Your life, your voice, your influence is significant. And it echoes beyond the walls of your home. You are impacting hearts and lives for the kingdom of God. You're building the kingdom of God on earth. Amen? Let's all come together. We are together building the kingdom of God on earth. And so moms, spiritual mothers, godly women, God desires your life to proclaim the gospel, to show the kingdom everywhere you go, to show Jesus everywhere you go. With unmistakable clarity. Today I want to give you 6 traits of a godly woman. Now before I unpack these, I want you to know they are not unattainable traits or unrealistic standards. If you don't recognize all 6 of these in your life, I don't want you to leave here today feeling bad, okay? You say, I come to church on Mother's Day and he dumps this guilt trip on me and now I'm leaving feeling terrible, right? That's the last thing in the world I want from you. I don't want you to leave here feeling guilty, no shame. These traits, all 6 of them, they flow from a life that's fully surrendered to Jesus Christ. These 6 traits are simply the natural byproduct of a life lived in full submission and full surrender to the Lordship of Jesus. What does that mean, Pastor? It means they are very much attainable. They are fully achievable, and they're possible when you live your life, again, in total submission, full surrender to Jesus Christ. So I'm going to invite you to stand with me. We're going to go to an Old Testament passage, Jeremiah chapter 17. You say, where's that? Go to the middle, make a left turn. I promise you'll find it, right? It's an easy find. Jeremiah is highlighting the results, the outcome. Let me use the word blessed outcome. The blessed outcome of living this life that we were talking about. Living this life in full devotion, full surrender, fully submitted to the Lordship of Jesus. Living a life all in for Jesus. And this chapter gives us a vivid picture of the life that God promises to everyone, not just to women of God, but to everyone. It's the life He promises to every mother, to every woman, to every person who places their trust in Him. Again, to everyone who is fully dependent upon Jesus. So let's hear the words of the prophet Jeremiah. 2 verses, starting verse 7 of Jeremiah 17. But blessed are those who trust in the Lord and have made the Lord their hope and confidence. Now I could stop there. That's a powerful passage. But look what happens. Verse 7 is the blessing. Verse 8 is the outcome. It's again, to use the word, it's the byproduct of living a life that's trusting in God. Verse 7, blessed are those who trust in the Lord, have made God, the Lord, their hope and confidence. Here's what happens when you do that. They are like trees planted along a riverbank with roots that reach deep into the water. Such trees are not bothered by the heat or worried by long months of drought. Their leaves stay green and they never stop producing fruit. Blessed are those who trust in the Lord and have made the Lord their hope and confidence. Let's unpack it. Blessed are those people, the people who trust in God, the people who have made the Lord their hope and their confidence. Those people are, what does the scripture say? Those people are like trees planted with roots that go where? Go deep. Roots that go deep into the ground. Those people, according to scripture, don't have to worry about anything. They don't have to worry about challenging situations, challenging seasons. They don't have to worry about what our eyes hear or our eyes see or our ears hear. They don't have to worry about long seasons of drought. Those people, here's the good news, we are among them. Those people who trust in the Lord, who have made their hope and confidence in Him, we never stop producing fruit. Spiritual fruit. We never stop producing spiritual fruit when we trust in the Lord, when we anchor our life to Him, when we make Him our hope and our confidence. What a powerful portion of Scripture. It's the recipe to living an abundant life in Christ. Root your life deep. Go deep in God. Go deep in your relationship with Jesus. You don't have to worry about the things that are around you, and you will produce much spiritual fruit in your life. Lord Jesus, we thank you for your word. It is a lamp unto our feet, a light unto our path. And I pray today, God, that you challenge every woman, every mom, every spiritual mom in this place, God, to go to a higher and deeper place with you, Lord. I pray that for every person in the room, everyone under the sound of my voice, may we make a decision today, a commitment to plant deep roots with you. We love you and praise you in Jesus' name. Amen. You may be seated. Six traits of a godly woman. You say, why six? It may be 10 in 2 years. I don't know, right? Today it's six. That's all I have time for. Six traits of a godly woman. I encourage you to write these down. Number one, a godly woman is deeply rooted in her faith. It's the kind of faith we just read about in Jeremiah. It's the kind of foundation that we just read. A foundation that goes what? Deep. Verse 8. Roots that reach deep. So people who trust in the Lord and who've made God the source of their hope and confidence, they are like trees, spiritual trees, planted with roots that go deep. So a godly woman is deeply rooted in her faith and in her trust in God. It's not casual. It's not a secondary thing in her life. Her faith is a priority. I remember this vividly about my grandmother. I remember lots of stuff about my grandmother. She made the best red velvet cake you'd ever put in your mouth, right? Literally, my grandmother, and Heidi would tell you, my grandmother cooked, I mean, it could be on the, she's from Arkansas, it could be on the cover of that Southern Living magazine, right? I mean, you didn't even want to eat it. It looked so good, and then it tasted amazing, right? But the thing I remember the most about my grandmother as her grandson, I would stay with her often. You'd wake up in the morning, you'd walk into the living room, and she was in her chair with, you know where I'm going, with her Bible in her hand. She wasn't marking some spiritual box. She wasn't just doing it out of habit or routine, although it's a good spiritual habit and a good spiritual routine. She lived her life every day to go deeper with Jesus. It marked my life. It made an impact on me as a young boy. See, faith is not meant to be casual or secondary in our lives. It's meant to be a priority. And a godly woman who goes deep in her faith and trust in God, she makes her faith a priority. Everything in her life flows. Her family life, her professional life, her social life, everything in her life flows from her relationship with Christ. And our world, we know it, it's dominated by self-promotion. Our world is dominated by self-gratification. It's dominated by social media. We live our lives for how many views and how many likes and how many hearts and how many people watch this, right? Listen, a godly woman refuses to find her identity in anything other than Jesus Christ. The world will sell you short. They'll tell you that you have to work hard for this. And listen, it's something you can't achieve. And it's so fleeting. We know that, right? But yet we live in a culture that's so social media driven and it's driven by self-promotion. But a godly woman says, no, my identity is in Christ. So moms, young women, everyone under the sound of my voice, hear me. I'm reminding you today, your worth is not measured by your social media presence. Your worth is not measured by your accomplishments. And please don't miss this. It's not measured by the approval of others. Your worth and your value is solely dependent upon who you are in Jesus Christ. That's where your identity is. The world will sell you something else. They will tell you, you got to get the perfect selfie and the perfect shot. And if you work on it long enough, man, you can edit it enough and people will look at you and they'll be overwhelmed by you. Listen, that stuff is fleeting. Proverbs tells us that charm is deceptive and beauty does not last, but a woman who fears the Lord will be greatly praised. Your worth, your identity, hear me, young women, hear me, young ladies today. Your worth and your identity is found in who you are in Christ. A woman who is deeply rooted in her relationship with Jesus, according to Proverbs, will be greatly praised. So here's the challenge for you. Students, moms, spiritual mothers, young women, before the demands of each day, listen, before the day begins, and I know it's busy. You're trying to get ready, or you got a schedule, you've got demands of the day, but before any of that starts, take a moment, remind yourself who you are in Christ. I mean, stop, take a moment. Maybe you have to look in the mirror, I don't care, whatever. Just remind yourself, say it out loud. I've been bought with a price for Jesus. I'm a child of the living God. Remind yourself who you are. Remind yourself who you belong to. And remind yourself this, who forms and shapes your identity and value. If you do that, I promise you will allow the heart and character of God to shape your heart. You'll allow the heart and the character and the nature of God to define you. And when you do that, when you plant deep roots into the unchanging character of God, you will be unshakable. In a world that's going to throw you everything, in a world that's going to be so opposing to what you believe, it'll be opposing to your worldviews, your worldview. It'll be opposing to your biblical values. Listen, if you define yourself based on who you are in Christ, if you plant deep roots in the character and the nature and the heart of God, the world can throw anything it wants at you. You will not be moved. Plant deep roots in Jesus today. Don't let the world tell you who you are. Let Jesus tell you who you are. Who you are in Him. You'll be immovable. Your roots will go deep. Your faith will be strong. You'll live abundant life with Christ. Listen, you'll know who you are. You'll know who you belong to. And you will know with confidence who forms and shapes your identity and your value. And you'll be able to say, along with the psalmist in Psalm 16, I know the Lord is always with me. I will not be shaken. And hear me, church, we need it in this world today that's so upside down. I see something, I hear something on the news every week that just blows my mind. I never dreamed in my life and time I would see it, I would hear it. And it's becoming normal. It's normalized now. Things that are so off, things that are so contrast to our biblical values and what God says in His Word. We see it, it's normalized now. We have to be people that have made a decision to plant deep roots and to say, as I said earlier, for me and my house, for me and my heart, for me and my family, we will serve the Lord. And you have to have a godly biblical perspective on who you are, on your value, your worth, your identity. I know the Lord is always with me. I will not be shaken, for He's right beside me. So a godly woman is deeply rooted, not casual. It's not a secondary thing in her life, deeply rooted in her faith. Number two, a godly woman loves unconditionally, reflecting the heart of God. Think of this, a godly woman, a godly person for that matter, embodies, we should embody, the love that's described in 1 Corinthians 13. Remember that? Maybe the last time you heard it was your wedding. I don't know, right? But I want to remind you today, love is patient and kind. Love's not jealous. It's not boastful. It's not proud. It's not rude. It does not demand its own way. Love is not irritable. You say, well, you weren't in the car on the way to church to my house today. So something's already got you sideways this morning, right? It's not irritable. I preached a message a few years ago. Love doesn't keep score, right? It keeps no record of wrongs, the Bible says. It goes on. Love never gives up. Love never loses faith. Love is always hopeful and endures through every circumstance. That's the kind of love that God has prescribed for us. It's the kind of love that we should reflect as women of God, as men of God, as people of God. Listen, that kind of love does not fluctuate. It doesn't change based on performance or behavior. Now, we see that kind of love outside of God's love, certainly. People throw that word around like it has no meaning anymore. But the kind of love that God is calling us to, the kind of love that He's commanding for us, it's constant and it's consistent, it's unwavering and it's steadfast. No matter what we face, no matter what we're up against. And listen, in a world filled with fractured relationships and performance-based approval, that kind of love, the kind of love that God prescribes for us, that kind of love shines bright in a world like ours. It shines bright and it stands, don't miss this, it stands as a testimony to the heart of the Father. And isn't that what we're all about, to reflect Jesus? Isn't that what we're all about? The words of our mouth, the meditation of our heart, the thoughts we think, the things we say, the things we do. We should be a reflection of the heart of the Father. So when we love like that, when we love the way God has called us to love, moms, dads, grandparents, when we love like that, we reflect the heart of Jesus. We reflect it to our children. We reflect it to our families. We reflect it to the world. And so a godly woman lives like that. A godly woman strives to reflect the heart of the Father. So she's deeply rooted in her faith. It's not casual or secondary. She loves unconditionally, always striving to reflect the heart of the Father. Number three, a godly woman is devoted, you know I was going to go here, to a life of prayer. 1 Thessalonians 5:17, three of the most powerful words in all of Scripture, never stop praying. You're telling me, Pastor, I got to pray every minute of the day? Not a bad idea. But here's the point. Live in an attitude of prayer. There are many times I'm in my car and Heidi's challenging me on lyrics from an 80s song, so maybe we're not praying, right? Maybe I'm praying, but she's not. So do you pray 24 hours a day? No, but you live in an attitude of prayer. There are times I can be driving my car, all of a sudden the Lord drops something in my heart, an email that I got today, something I know somebody's walking through. I pray for the church. I pray for my kids, right? We live in an attitude of prayer. And then you get to Target or Walmart, you pray for a front spot. Not a bad thing. come to church, you pray for a good spot. That's what makes you irritable when you're parking out by the softball field, right? That's what messes you up. Never stop praying. Live in an attitude of prayer. Be ready to pray at all times. Be ready to petition God. Be ready to enter a time of prayer. This is the Apostle Paul's closing appeal to the Thessalonian church. And it's a clarion call, an ongoing, consistent communion and fellowship with God. So here it is. Prayer should permeate our daily lives. Just fill your life with the presence of God. Make it a priority. Don't just pray over your meal. That's a good thing to do. We pray over our meal, not for the optic. I don't care what anybody in a restaurant thinks. We pray over our meal because we're thankful that God has provided for the day, right? It's about gratitude. I don't care if anybody sees me. I've had people come over and say, oh, it's so nice to see a family pray. I'm like, that's good, but that's not why we do it, right? We do it because I'm overwhelmed by God's goodness and faithfulness. He takes care of us. So be ready to pray, not just over your meal, but in moments and situations. Let prayer permeate your life. A godly woman prays for her children. A godly woman prays for her family. A godly woman prays for her own spiritual development. For her children, she intercedes for their protection. She prays for their future callings in life. When's the last time you prayed for the path that your children are going to walk? Listen, we have to be careful as parents because we can easily say, well, I want my kids to have a good job. I want them to be financially comfortable. I want them to have a great retirement plan. That's really all I care about. I want my kids walking in the will of God. Because if they're walking in the will of God, He'll take care of all those other things. And I'm not saying they're not important, but when's the last time you prayed, God, I want to fan the flame and the gift of my kids' life. I want them to walk out their purpose and calling in life. And that's more than good benefits and a solid 401k. I want them walking in the purpose of God. When's the last time you prayed that? When's the last time you prayed for their future spouse? Brindley is the answer to prayer. We knew her when she was little, but had no idea that God was going to intersect her life with Spencer. We prayed for her without knowing who she was, without knowing her name. We prayed that God would prepare the heart of the person that Spence and Sid were going to live their life with. Pray for the future spouse of your child. I mean, pray. Right, Malcolm? Pray. Arguably, outside of salvation, the most important decision they'll make in life. It's more important than their career path. It's more important than where they're going to live. It's more important than what they're going to drive. You pray, A, that their heart would be right with Jesus, and two, that God would put a godly man or a godly woman in their life. You pray. So a godly mother prioritizes praying for her children's future calling in life and their future spouse. She prays for her family. She intercedes for spiritual protection. She intercedes for unity. And she prays for God's collective purpose to be fulfilled in their lives. Hear me, moms. The prayers of a godly woman have the power to sustain families. You got some stories in this room where a godly mother prayed you through. A godly mom prayed. You didn't want to even know about it, and you didn't care what she was praying about, and you were living the opposite of everything she instilled in your life, but a godly mother kept praying and kept believing and kept petitioning God for your life. The prayers of a godly mother, the prayers of a godly father can sustain a family. And in a world filled with anxiety and distraction, choose the power of prayer. Hear me, over the grip of fear and anxiety. So just make it a priority in your life. Make prayer a priority in your daily life. Moms, dads, grandparents, your family may never witness the moments you spend in prayer for them, but they will undoubtedly reap the benefit of your prayer life. They may not see it. You get up at 5 a.m. when everybody else is asleep and you're calling out to God for your son. You're calling out to God for your daughter. You're calling out to God for your grandkids. They may never see it. They may never hear it. But I promise if you make prayer a consistent part of your life, they will reap the benefit of your commitment and dedication to pray. Pray, pray, pray, pray, and pray some more. The most powerful influence you can have on your children is found in the time you spend on your knees before God calling out your children's name to Him. Amen. It's what a godly woman does. It's what a godly dad does. Godly women are deeply rooted in their faith. Godly women love unconditionally. They reflect the heart of God. Godly women are devoted to a life of prayer. Number four, a godly woman speaks with wisdom. Go to Proverbs 31. You know the popular scripture. When she speaks, her words are wise, and she gives instructions with, say it with me, with kindness. You say, you don't know my mama. A godly woman speaks biblical truth. She speaks truth in love, right? She corrects with gentleness. She encourages with clarity. And here's the most important. She directs her family. She directs her encouragement. She directs her wisdom. She directs her counsel toward what? Toward God. She gives good advice. She gives good counsel. Good godly wisdom and godly counsel. A godly mother seeks to equip her children. She seeks to equip her family in ways to navigate life with discernment and grace. The Bible said, we just read it, her words are wise, her instructions are kind. So a godly woman is deeply rooted in her faith. It's not secondary or casual. A godly woman loves unconditionally. She reflects the heart of God in everything she does. A godly woman is devoted to a life of prayer. A godly woman speaks with wisdom. Number five, a godly woman willingly sacrifices. And here's the example. She just follows the pattern of Jesus. Isn't that what we see in Mark chapter 10? Jesus came not to be served, but to... Yeah, so she just follows in the footsteps of Jesus. We just follow in the footsteps of Jesus. You say, I don't know how to do that. Man, open up the scripture, read the life of Jesus, watch what he did, and just repeat that behavior in your life. Do that for your family. Do it for your spouse. Do it for your kids. So this is for parents, not just moms. Parents, we sacrifice. We willingly sacrifice for our children. We willingly sacrifice for our families. Sometimes we sacrifice big things. Sometimes we sacrifice some dreams and some ambition. It's not the right time. And then there's those just practical things. We sacrifice sleep for a couple years, right? I always, somebody answered that a little too quick, right? yes, Lord. They need a nap, whoever that might be. I remember saying to Heidi, will we ever sleep again? Like, is that ever? Spencer was great. He put himself to bed. He's like, man, I'll have a house full of those, right? Sydney never slept. She's afraid she's going to miss something. She originated FOMO. Like, that's all her idea, right? She was convinced she was going to miss something. And so that was just a different story. I remember the physical effects of lack of sleep, right? I mean, it's real. It just weighs on you. So we sacrifice financially. We sacrifice in other ways. We sacrifice things like sleep. We sacrifice personal ambitions. Sometimes, for the good of our families, we forfeit dreams and ambition. But here's the point. We do it willingly. We do it without hesitation. We don't keep score and we don't count the cost and we don't seek recognition for it. We do it. We sacrifice with joy in our heart. And that kind of sacrifice today, I have to tell you, it's so counterculture. Because we live in a world that says, no, it's all about you. It's about you reaching your goals. It's about you being who you want to be. It's about your dreams and your ambitions and your desires. And Jesus teaches us the exact opposite. Jesus teaches us about laying our life down for others. He teaches us how to serve. See, a godly mother teaches her children the beauty, let me add, the honor of sacrifice. A godly woman teaches her children the honor of laying down one's life, one's ambition, one's dreams for others. Hear me, it's profoundly powerful. And I would add, it's profoundly spiritual. A godly woman is rooted deep in her faith. She loves unconditionally. She's devoted to prayer. She speaks with wisdom. She sacrifices willingly. And I'm going to invite the team to come back. Number six, a godly woman, not five, six. A godly woman comforts with compassion and patience. 2 Corinthians gives us the pattern. If you have your Bibles, or it'll be on the screen. Go to 2 Corinthians 1, verse 4. Now, this is a contrast showing us how God comforts and cares, and then how that gives us, it arms us with the tools, the ability to love and care. He, talking about God, he comforts us in all our troubles so that, here it is, so that we can comfort others. So we follow his example. When they're troubled, we'll be able to give them, here it is again, the same comfort that God's given us. So God comforts us when we're in trouble, when we're in despair, when we're overwhelmed. God comforts us, and that gives us the ability to do what? To comfort and serve others, because we've watched, seen, and experienced what he's done in our life. So we can say, oh, I know how to care for him. I know how to care for her. I know how to care for them because God has cared for me. He shows us by example. So we'll be able to give them the same comfort that God has given us. So I come back to what I said earlier. A godly woman, she just mirrors the compassionate heart of God. And the compassionate heart of God, we just read it, is what? One who comforts. He comforts us. It's his heart. He comforts us when we're in trouble, so that we'll be able to give it away. So we'll be able to give them the same comfort that he's given us. Amazing. Think about all the broken hearts and all the scraped knees and all the shattered dreams that our mom so lovingly and patiently cared for. Think about that girl or that boy in the fourth grade that you sent a note to and they checked the wrong box, right? And you thought your life was over. And there was mom. Mom made it better. Somehow, some way, she just made it all better. Godly moms comfort us with love and compassion and grace. Remember, 1 Corinthians 13, love is patient. Love is kind. Love is not easily angered. The Lord dropped this thought in my heart, and it may sound trivial, but parents, I believe this is really important. It's important because, again, and we've unpacked it several times today, we must strive to reflect Jesus to our children. Remember, it's the most important gift you can give them. It's more important than money and inheritance and wealth and all of those things. You give them a reflection of the heart of Jesus. It's the greatest gift you can give them. So we strive to reflect Jesus to our children. And here it is. It's a question, and it's meant not to make you leave feeling bad today. It's meant for reflection. It's meant for you to ponder. How do you handle the repeated missteps and mistakes of your children? This is really important in the life of a parent. I don't think we talk about this, or at least no one talked to us about it. Like, how do you handle these things? The The stains on the carpet, right? Some of you, man, you're just wired different, right? Your house is meant to be a museum, not a home, right? I wouldn't want to live in your house. You probably wouldn't want to live in mine either, so I get it. We're probably the stark contrast of it. But how do you handle the stain on the carpet? How do you handle a mess in their room? How do you handle that lower than anticipated grade? I'm not asking or suggesting that you throw high standards or high expectations out the window. Not at all. But I am pleading with you, moms and dads, to respond to those moments in a way that honors and reflects Jesus, right? Your children need to see Jesus in your response. They need to see Jesus in your temperament. They need to see Jesus in your tone. They need to see Jesus in your words. So I'm

0: the same compassion, the same grace, the same patience that God is currently showing you in your life? Because I promise you, He is. In moments of pressure, choose compassion over callousness and patience over frustration. And I know for some of you it's hard, right? Well, I told them. We've gone over this 100 times, you know. I understand it. And again, I'm not asking you to lower your standards. It's good. It's good to have high standards and high expectations. But make sure you're giving them the same grace that God is giving you in your life. Because whether you realize it or not, you are the daily recipient of the grace of God. So give it away. Give grace away. Give grace away to your kids. Give it away to your spouse. Give it away to your friends. Listen, you want people to give you grace, give it away. Give grace away to your coworkers. Give grace away to your pastor and your church. We need it. Here's a new thought for some of you. Give grace to yourself. We all need it. And here it is. Grace is not weakness. It's the fruit of the Spirit working in real time. I've had people say, if I give grace, they'll see a crack in the armor. If I give a little mercy, they'll see a crack in the armor. The last time I checked, grace and patience and mercy and long-suffering, those were all in the Bible. Fruits of the Spirit that should be daily evident, working daily in our lives. So grace is not weak. Mercy is not weak. Patience is not weak. It's just the fruit of the Spirit working in real time in your life. It's you walking out who Jesus wants you to be. A godly woman, rooted in her faith, loves unconditionally, devoted to prayer, speaks with wisdom, sacrifices willingly, comforts with compassion and patience. So honor the women in your life today, men, guys, sons, daughters. Honor the moms in your life. Honor the spiritual mothers in your life. Pray for them fervently. Serve them sacrificially. And speak words of gratitude to them. Honor them, not only today. Today's easy. Hallmark helps you out with it. This is easy. It's the easiest day of the year, right? Not only this week, but in every day, every moment, every season of life. And go give grace away today. Give mercy away. Give patience away. Let's show the world through how we act, how we talk, how we respond, how we live, how we love. Let's show them what a life transformed by Jesus really looks like. It's what a godly woman does. It's what a godly man does. It's what godly people do.
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It has been said that more Christians have been martyred for their faith in the past century than in the previous 1900 years combined. How can we help those who suffer for Christ? Hello, I'm Sam Rohr with another Stand in the Gap Minute. In Acts 12, the Apostle James was killed and Peter was arrested. Herod planned to have Peter put to death, but verse 5 shares that earnest prayer for him was made to God by the church. His friends gathered late into the night to intercede on Peter's behalf. And when they did, God answered in a big way. He was miraculously rescued and allowed an opportunity to flee. The response of these early believers stands as a powerful and convicting example for us today. Our first call in the spiritual battle of Christian persecution is prayer. 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

Many would say, I believe in the Holy Spirit. But my question is, do you know the Holy Spirit? Do you know what He does? What He provides? He was there at creation. He came in power at Pentecost. He's the most personal and perhaps the most misunderstood member of the Trinity. The study of the Holy Spirit as revealed in Scripture shows He is more than a feeling, more than a force, more than an emotion, more than an experience. So, who is the Holy Spirit? The Holy Spirit is God with us, God in us, and God at work through us. Discover more about the Holy Spirit than you ever imagined, and experience His presence and power as never before.

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1: 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So if you're a Christian, you have the indwelling Holy Spirit. He's living within you right now. You may not feel it. You may not know it. You may not understand it, but it doesn't make any difference. It's still true. The Holy Spirit indwells every single believer.
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2: During the darkest days of World War II, President Franklin D. Roosevelt had a man who was always with him. His name was Harry Hopkins. Hopkins wasn't a general or a politician. In fact, he was a sickly, frail, weakened by years of battling cancer man. But Roosevelt trusted him and loved him more than anyone else. Hopkins even moved into the White House so he could be close by, recovering from surgery while serving the president. For more than 3 years, he lived just down the hall, eating at Roosevelt's table, sitting in on late-night strategy sessions, sometimes even meeting with world leaders in the president's bedroom. Churchill nicknamed him Lord Root of the Matter because Hopkins had a way of cutting through confusion to the heart of an issue. Stalin, though suspicious of Americans, trusted this man when he promised that the United States would stand with the Allies until Hitler was defeated. Roosevelt once said the reason he leaned on Hopkins so much was simple. He said, "Harry is the one man I can count on to always tell me the truth and do what needs to be done." He also said in a later time that he loved this man because he knew he was not after anything for himself. He was just trying to be a help to the president. He was in every sense the president's helper. He was unseen by most, unknown by many, but indispensable to history. And yet, as remarkable as Harry Hopkins was, his help could only go so far. You see, his body weakened, his strength gave out, and when his life ended, so did his service. That's the way it is with every human helper. Their support is valuable, but it's always temporary. Now think of another moment in history. The night before the cross, Jesus sat down with his disciples for one final meal. He told them he was leaving, and their hearts were troubled. They couldn't imagine life without him. Who would guide them? Who would help them? And that's when Jesus gave them a promise they never expected. He said, John 14:16, "I will pray the Father, and he will give you another helper that he may abide with you forever." For the disciples, those words felt like a lifeline. Jesus was about to leave, but he promised they wouldn't be alone. Someone was coming to help them. And that someone was God the Holy Spirit. Some people don't know much about him. Others misunderstand him. The Bible tells us the truth. The Spirit of God is living inside every one of us if we're Christians. The Spirit hovered over the waters of creation. The Spirit gave Joseph the wisdom to lead a nation through famine. The Spirit, the Holy Spirit, gave David the strength to face giants and enemies. And here's the incredible part. That same Spirit is alive today, and He's ready to help you. When you don't know what to do, He can guide you. When worries keep you up at night, He can calm you down. When life feels too big or too hard, He can give you the courage to stand strong and move forward. To know the Holy Spirit is to know God Himself. It is to know His presence and His power in your life. So let's get started learning about Him. First of all, let me tell you about His personality. John 14, 16 and 17 says, "And I will pray the Father, and He will give you another helper, that He may abide with you forever, in the Spirit of truth, whom the world cannot receive, because it neither sees Him nor knows Him. But you know Him, for He dwells with you and will be in you." When Jesus spoke these words, He wasn't promising a force or some type of vague spiritual electricity. He was promising a person. Now, this is where some people get tripped up about the Holy Spirit. They refer to the Holy Spirit as an it. But the Holy Spirit is not an it. He is God, the third person of the Trinity. Think of it this way. Electricity can't love you. Gravity can't teach you. A magnetic field won't comfort you at 2 o'clock in the morning. But the Spirit of God does all of that and more. Jesus said He would teach us. And in the book of Acts, the Holy Spirit speaks and He makes decisions and prevents people's plans. And Paul said He can be grieved, and you can't hurt electricity's feelings. Did you know that? The Spirit intercedes for us in prayer. So the Holy Spirit is not an it. It's not a force like electricity. The Holy Spirit is a person, the third person of the Trinity. The Holy Spirit is God. And here's the clincher. The Holy Spirit has all of the marks of personality. Psychologists tell us that personality is made up of three things: intellect, emotion, and volition, or will. And the Holy Spirit has all of those things. He searches and knows the deep things of God. He has knowledge. He loves. He has emotion. And He makes choices, like distributing the spiritual gifts to His people. He has mind, emotion, and will, the complete profile of a person. So let me hear you say this in your own mind. The Holy Spirit is a person. Say that. The Holy Spirit is a person. Jesus said, "I will send you this person." And He gave him a name. He called him another helper. He wasn't sending an it. He was sending a He. Someone who would walk alongside the disciples just as He did. Someone who knows and feels and chooses. Someone who could fill the empty seat at the table when Jesus returned to the Father. Perhaps you wonder, why does it matter whether the Spirit is a person or a force? Listen to R.A. Torrey, who wrote this. He said, "If you think of the Spirit as a power to use, it will lead to pride, and you will start to think you're better than others. But if you understand that the Spirit is God Himself, full of majesty and glory, who comes to live in your heart and work in your life, it will make you humble." Just think of it. The God of heaven chooses to live in you. What an awesome thought that is. Oh, men and women, it makes all the difference what you believe about the Holy Spirit. If He is an it, an impersonal influence that we learn to harness, then we may boast, "I've got it." But the truth is far different. The Holy Spirit is the person of God who comes to live in our hearts. And when we realize that, pride goes away and humility fills our lips, and God has chosen to live within me. I don't know if you know it or not, but throughout the ranks of Christianity, there are some people who believe that if you become a Christian, you don't have the Holy Spirit quite yet. You have to have the second blessing. And if you don't have the Holy Spirit, they put you down. You don't have that yet? You don't, listen to me. The Bible tells us that when you become a Christian, immediately upon becoming a Christian, you receive the Holy Spirit. Every Christian has the Holy Spirit. And the Holy Spirit is not an influence. The Holy Spirit is a person who comes to live within your heart. Let me talk with you about the priority of the Holy Spirit. Why is the Holy Spirit important? What kind of a person is He? Is He simply an angel? Is He higher than the angels? We've already begun to answer that question, but Jesus gave us the clearest reply in a single word, and that word is another. You don't often build a sermon on one word, but I could preach a whole sermon on the word another. Jesus said, "I will pray the Father, and He will give you another helper." Now, in the Greek language, there are only two words for the word another. One is the word heteros, which means another of a different kind. That's where we get the word heterosexual, a different kind. But the other word is the word allos. And that word means another of the very same kind. So what Jesus said is, I'm going to give you another helper of the very same kind that I am. This will be another one just like me, someone you can trust in, someone you can know, someone who will live within you. What does that mean? Jesus was saying, don't be afraid that I'm leaving. When I return to the Father, He's going to send another helper like the one you already have, another one just like Jesus, another who is God, for Jesus is God, another who is a person, for Jesus is a person. Someone has put it this way, another instead of Jesus, another like Jesus, another beside Jesus. All three are true. The disciples weren't losing Jesus, they were gaining the Spirit. Jesus promised His continuing presence, but now they would also enjoy the Spirit's presence. Two instead of one. Jesus alongside of you and in you, and the Holy Spirit indwelling you. It's like what people say at a wedding. Father gives away his daughter and friends console him. You're not losing a daughter, you're gaining a son-in-law. Now that could depend on the kind of guy she marries. But in this case, there's no doubt. Jesus was saying, you're receiving another one just like the one you already have. And here's the wonder of it. They weren't even losing the one they loved. Jesus would still be with them, closer than ever, living inside them through the Holy Spirit. The personality of the Holy Spirit, the priority of it. What is the purpose of the Holy Spirit? Now listen to me carefully in these next moments. I'm sure you know there's a lot of confusion, a lot of discussion, a lot of disagreement, sometimes even leading to division about the Holy Spirit. And the Holy Spirit can unify churches, but if He's misunderstood, He can divide churches. You can get into the ones who have Him and the ones who don't, and pretty soon you've got this conflict going on. I know something about that from experiences I've had in churches that I've pastored. The purpose of the Holy Spirit is really important. There are many ways to answer the question, what is He here for? But let me tell you what He's here for. First of all, to promote Jesus Christ. The Holy Spirit is here to promote Jesus Christ. The Bible tells us that. Listen to John 15:26. When the Helper comes, whom I shall send to you from the Father, the Spirit of truth who proceeds from the Father, He, the Holy Spirit, said Jesus, will testify of Me. And in chapter 16 we read, when He, the Spirit of truth, has come, He will guide you into all truth, for He will not speak of His own authority, but whatever He hears He will speak, and He will tell you things to come. Now watch this. He will glorify Me, for He will take of what is Mine and declare it to you. Do you see it? The Holy Spirit does not glorify Himself. He glorifies Christ. The first and foremost purpose of the Holy Spirit is to lift up the name of Jesus. That means something very practical. And teaching any emphasis that puts the Spirit of God ahead of the Son of God is not accurate and not from the Bible. As important as the Holy Spirit is, He never preempts the place of Christ. On the other hand, wherever Christ is magnified, you can be sure the Holy Spirit is at work. His task is to make much of Jesus. This is a word needed in our generation, men and women, because there are groups today who have elevated the Spirit in such a way that Jesus is almost lost. To be sure, the Spirit is God. We do not need to make Him God. He already is, but His place in the Trinity is to glorify Jesus Christ. And when the Spirit is doing His work in your life, you will not be going around talking primarily about the Holy Spirit. You'll be talking about Jesus. You will be talking about Jesus Christ because the Spirit comes to lift Him up. Spirit-filled Christians, men and women, are Christ-centered Christians. Like John the Baptist, who said, He must increase, but I must decrease. So the Holy Spirit comes, first of all, to promote Jesus Christ. And the Holy Spirit did not come to promote Himself. He came to promote Jesus. And if you're filled with the Spirit of Jesus, you'll be filled with the Spirit itself. That's the way that works. And that's what the Bible teaches. So He's here to promote Jesus Christ. Secondly, the Holy Spirit has come to provide strength for believers. I want you to know that's very special to me, especially during these days. I'm sure it's special to some of you, even though you may not know what's going on. John 14:16 says, I will pray the Father, and he will send you another helper. How many of you could use another helper? I mean, amen. We could use a little help, couldn't we? Jesus called the Holy Spirit helper. That word has the meaning of someone who comes alongside of you, who walks beside you. The word is parakaleo, called alongside of. Someone once said, the Holy Spirit is the rod of iron in your back. The Holy Spirit is the one who gives you the backbone to do the things you don't have the courage to do. How we need that today. How we need that in our world today, in our churches today. We live in a time of immense pressure, and without the Spirit's strength, we will collapse. Think of Simon Peter. He's a great illustration. On the night Jesus was betrayed, Peter denied the Lord three times. When confronted, he swore, I don't even know the man. Speaking of Jesus. What a pitiful picture of cowardice. Yet wait 40 days. And that same Peter stands before a hostile crowd on the day of Pentecost and proclaims Jesus Christ crucified and risen, and 3,000 people are converted. So you say, what made the difference between Peter on the night before Jesus died and Peter 40 days later? Two things: the resurrection of Jesus Christ and the coming of the Holy Spirit. The Holy Spirit transformed Peter from a coward to a courageous preacher. The Holy Spirit was the steel in Peter's backbone. He was the source of his power. That's what Jesus promised. He said, I will send you another helper. He is the strength we need to live boldly and faithfully in a hostile world. How many of you know that if you only ever do the things you think you can do, you will never do the things God called you to do? I'm sure it would surprise you that many times I don't feel like preaching to you on Sunday. I'm tired. Maybe I've had a busy week, or I'm not feeling good physically. But you know what? One of the most wonderful things in the world to be a preacher is to stand up here and feel weak and know that the Holy Spirit has filled you with his power. Sometimes it's almost like I'm standing over here watching someone else preach because the Holy Spirit is doing it. In 1966, a 22-year-old English woman named Jackie Pullinger boarded a ship with little more than a suitcase and a few dollars and a prayer. She had asked God to show her where to get off. At every point the ship stopped, she felt no peace until the ship docked in Hong Kong. There God led her to Kuala Lumpur City, a lawless maze of alleys ruled by gangs and filled with heroin addicts and street children. Jackie moved into a tiny room in that dark city. She had no money, no program, and no plan. All she had was the Holy Spirit. At first she felt helpless, but when addicts came to her for prayer, she discovered something astonishing. Many of them who got prayed for were delivered from heroin without withdrawal pain. Doctors couldn't explain it. Jackie simply said, I discovered the Holy Spirit is stronger than heroin. I just show up and he brings life. Her ministry became known as St. Stephen's Society. It has since helped thousands of people recover from drug addiction. Former gang members have become pastors, addicts, free, and broken lives became whole. We may never walk into a walled city of crime and addiction as Jackie did, but all of us know what it's like to feel powerless. And it is in those very moments that the Holy Spirit comes alongside us to help us and to strengthen us and to enable us to do what we could never do if he weren't active. The Bible says, you shall receive power after the Holy Spirit has come upon you. The Bible says, I pray that from his glorious unlimited resources, he will empower you with inner strength through his Spirit. The Bible says God has not given us a spirit of fear, but of power and of love and of a sound mind. Ladies and gentlemen, one of the purposes of the Holy Spirit is to give you the strength you don't have without him. He gives you the power, the courage to do things you would never do on your own. He comes to promote Jesus Christ. He comes to provide strength for Christian living. Here's the third thing. The Holy Spirit comes to point us to the truth. Jesus said this about the Holy Spirit in John 14:26. But the Helper, the Holy Spirit, whom the Father will send in my name, he will teach you all things and bring to your remembrance all things that I said to you. And two chapters later, Jesus said, I still have many things to say to you, but you cannot bear them now. However, when he, the Spirit of truth, has come, he will guide you into all truth. You know, truth is almost lost in our world today, is it not? You wonder if anybody really even knows what the meaning of it is. People talk about their truth. It's just another way of describing their deception and lies. But the Bible says there is truth, and Jesus Christ is the truth. And sometimes as we look at what's going on in life, we need someone to help us understand the truth. What is true? In John 14:26, Jesus explained that the Spirit would be the disciples' helper and that he would teach them everything they needed to know and even bring back to their mind the words he had already spoken. In John 16, Jesus said there was more truth waiting for them, but they weren't ready for it yet. He said he would handle that too. When the time came, he would give them the truth that they needed at that moment. So let me just tell you this. The same Spirit still teaches us today, reminding us of God's Word when we need it most and leading us into deeper understanding as we grow. If you've ever memorized any verses, if you have a little hard drive full of verses and back here somewhere, you know that sometimes when you're in a situation, that verse will pop into your mind. Who does that? The Holy Spirit does that. The Holy Spirit brings to your memory the things Jesus has already said, so you have that verse when you need it the most. And you know, sometimes what I've discovered is, and I don't know if this happens to you, these are verses I haven't even reviewed in a long time, and if you told me, could you say that verse and do it perfectly, I couldn't, but the Holy Spirit can. And he brings that verse back to your mind, so when you're in the midst of the situation, you know exactly what it is you should say, because the Spirit of truth is working in your heart. The Holy Spirit comes to promote Jesus Christ. The Holy Spirit comes to provide strength for your life. The Holy Spirit comes to point you to the truth. And here's the one that I love maybe the most. The Holy Spirit comes to pray for us.

Paul says, listen to this, Paul says that the Spirit of God prays for us when we don't know how to pray. Have you ever been in a situation where you didn't know how to pray? You tried to pray, the words wouldn't come, you couldn't put your thoughts together. It was such a deep problem, you didn't even know how to address it. That's something we can all picture, something we've all experienced. It's like the little boy who knelt by his bed and he folded his hands and whispered, God, A, B, C, D, E, F, G, all the way to Z. And his mother smiled and asked what he was doing. He said, I don't know what to pray, so I just gave God all the letters. And he can put them together any way he wants. There are times when praying feels almost impossible. Life can get so stressful or painful that we don't even know what to say to God. I remember one time years ago when I was going through cancer. I was going to the hospital and they were going to do a biopsy of my spleen. And when they told me how they were going to do that, I didn't want to do it. And we were in the operating room where they were getting ready to do it. And the doctor said something about, do you want to pray? And I couldn't pray. Donna was there and she prayed great. But I couldn't pray. But I knew that the Spirit of God was in that moment, that he was helping me. When you can't even put your words together, the Holy Spirit is there. And the Bible says he makes intercession for you with groanings that cannot be uttered. Oh, what a precious thing that is. Someone has said in prayer, it's better to have a heart without words than it is to have a words without a heart. And when the heart cannot find words, the Holy Spirit makes intercession with groanings too deep for words. Have you ever felt so sad or mixed up inside that you couldn't find the right words? Maybe you just didn't know what to say. You sighed, you groaned, you whispered Jesus' name. Paul says in those moments, the Holy Spirit take what's in your heart, even if it's just a sigh, and he brings it to God. He understands what's going on inside you better than you understand yourself. It's like when you ask a friend to pray for you, but you can't really explain what's wrong. The amazing thing is you don't have to explain anything to the Holy Spirit. He already knows your worries and your struggles, and he carries them straight to God's throne. The Spirit takes those wordless longings, and he shapes them, and he lays them before the Father through the intercession of Christ. No wonder God answers prayer. Prayer is the combined work of the Holy Spirit within us, the Son beside the Father, and the Father receiving the request. Did you know when you pray, the entire Trinity gets involved? It's no wonder God answers prayer. So the personality of the Holy Spirit, the priority of the Holy Spirit, the purpose of the Holy Spirit. And let me talk with you for just a moment about the permanency of the Holy Spirit. In the Old Testament, the Holy Spirit's ministry was much different than it is today. In the Old Testament, the Holy Spirit would come upon people for certain occasions. He came upon Samson for feats of strength. The Holy Spirit came upon Gideon for leadership. The Holy Spirit came upon the prophets for their ministry. But his presence was just temporary. He came and went according to the purposes of God. But notice carefully what Jesus said about the Holy Spirit now. And I will pray the Father, and he will give you another helper, that he may abide with you for how long? Forever. The Spirit of truth, whom the world cannot receive, because it neither sees him nor knows him, but you know him. Now, here is a phrase that tells you the difference between the Old Testament and the New Testament. In the Old Testament, he is with you. In the New Testament, he is in you. Aren't you glad you live in the New Testament days? We don't live in the Old Testament. The Bible says that when you become a Christian, you are baptized in the Holy Spirit. The Holy Spirit becomes your possession. And in fact, the Scripture actually says, if you don't have the Spirit, you can't be a Christian. You don't have to wait for the Holy Spirit. You don't have to have some ecstatic experience and then you get the Holy Spirit. When you get Jesus, you get the Holy Spirit. The Holy Spirit comes to live within you. So if you're a Christian, you have the indwelling Holy Spirit. He's living within you right now. You may not feel it. You may not know it. You may not understand it, but it doesn't make any difference. It's still true. The Holy Spirit indwells every single believer. I met a man once who told me that he'd been away from God for 16 years. He'd come to Christ as a boy, but he'd wandered so far. That night he returned in repentance. 16 years of rebellion.

0: had not driven the Holy Spirit away. The Spirit had been resident all along, convicting him, drawing him until he came back. That's the difference between having the Spirit as a resident, having the Spirit as the president. He may live in your life, but he longs to reign in your life. And joy comes not just from having the Holy Spirit within you. Joy comes when the Holy Spirit within you is sitting on the throne of your life and he's running the show. And you're not doing this on your own, but you're asking God to help you. Perhaps that is why some of you are miserable. You know Christ and the Spirit is in you, but you have pushed him to the side and taken charge of everything yourself. The conviction you feel even now is the Spirit's way of reminding you that you will never know peace until the Holy Spirit is the president of your life. Don't just accept him as the resident. Anoint him as the president. Do what he says. Tell him that you want to be under his authority and do what he tells you to do. The Bible says God's Spirit will not always strive with man. That means that when the Holy Spirit is speaking to you, don't take it for granted because he may not speak to you again in such a way. I think of that often when we come to the end of a service and I ask you to give your heart to Christ. Some of you say, well, I think I won't do that today. Maybe I'll do it next time. You don't even know if you're going to have a next time, but one thing you can't be sure of, will the Holy Spirit still be striving within your heart then as he is today? Years ago in Europe, a young man and woman were walking together along the banks of a wide river, and their conversation turned to a friend they both admired. "Mary has such a radiant personality," the young man remarked. His companion smiled. "She really does. But what do you think makes her that way?" They walked in silence for a moment, and then the path opened to a clearing with a clear view across the water. On the opposite bank stood an ancient stone castle, its towers rising against the sky, and the young man pointed. He said, "When I was a boy, I loved to sit here in the evening and watch that castle, and you could always tell what was happening inside by the lights in the window. If only a few people were home, just a dim glow showed, but when guests arrived, the place came alive with brightness. I'll never forget the night a member of the royal family visited. Every single window blazed with light, and the castle seemed to shine from within. It was unforgettable." He paused, and then he said, "That's how I explain Mary's radiance. She's entertaining a royal guest. She's got the Holy Spirit within her, shining through her. So it is when the Holy Spirit lives in us. He fills every room of our heart with light. And when others see on the outside, it's simply the glow of his presence." There's an old French film called Jean de Florette. It takes place in the hills of Provence after the First World War. A man named Jean, a city tax collector, inherits a small farm, and he moves there with his wife and his little daughter. He's full of dreams, and he's convinced that with enough effort, he can make the rocky land flourish. But there's one big problem. There's no water. The ground is dry. Jean doesn't realize that a strong hidden spring is right beneath the property. So instead, day and night, he straps barrels to his donkey and trudges to fetch water from a distant source. Heat is brutal. Work never ends, and he wears himself out trying to survive. Sadly, Jean never discovers the spring. His health breaks down from the constant strain, and he dies without ever tapping into the water that was already his. And you know what? That's a picture of a lot of us. We exhaust ourselves trying to find help somewhere out there. We're running around from one specialist to another, reading one email, one internet post, trying to find the answers to our problems, when all the while the Spirit of God is right here, living inside of us. Jesus called him rivers of living water. He is our inexhaustible supply, and the question is, are we going to wear ourselves out like Jean, or are we going to draw from the Spirit who's already in us? So many Christians I know try to do the Lord's work in the energy of the flesh. How impossible that is. The Lord's work can't be done in the energy of the flesh because the Lord's work is way too big and too hard and too difficult. You need the Spirit of God within you to do the work of God, to live the life of God. And my question to you is, have you ever come to the realization that within you is that power, the power of the Holy Spirit. If you're a Christian, if you have put your trust in Jesus Christ, I'm making an announcement today that may surprise some of you. You already have the Holy Spirit living within you. You don't have to get Him. You don't have to go to a conference and try to find the Holy Spirit. The Holy Spirit lives within you. The Bible says if there is no Holy Spirit within you, you're not a Christian. So now that you have the Holy Spirit, what are you going to do about it? I don't know about the rest of you. I find a great need for this in my life right now. And I know that God has promised to meet that need through the person of the Holy Spirit. Here's the other thing you need to understand. If you don't have Jesus, you don't have the Holy Spirit. If you're not a Christian, you just can't put any of this into operation because you have to have Jesus to have the Holy Spirit. When you come to a saving knowledge of Jesus Christ, the Holy Spirit comes to live within you. So if you're interested in all the things we've talked about, the first thing you need to do is this. Put your trust in Jesus Christ as your Savior. Don't wait any longer. Do it now. You have no idea what you're missing by holding out on Jesus. He's come to give you everything, eternal life, and not just that, but spiritual power if you just trust Him.
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0: I'm not talking about turning over a new leaf. 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
0: We're relying.

0: And the Son of God, Jesus the Lord, said, I am the way, the truth, and the life. No one comes to the Father but by me. Therefore, go into all the world, teaching and preaching the gospel to every single person at the remotest parts of the earth.
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0: Jesus said a lot of things in the Gospels, a lot of subjects he dealt with. But the two subjects he dealt with above everything else were two things that all of us should have in our life every single day. And there are a lot of verses, and I won't go through all the verses, but of all the subjects he talked about, prayer was number one and faith was number two. You can read the Gospels throughout and you will find that these are the two things Jesus talked about. And it's interesting, of course, that the fact that he talked about them, he also practiced them naturally. And I would ask you this question in your own life. But if you look in Mark chapter 1 for a moment, and look at that 35th verse, and then I want to ask you a question about your prayer life. So be thinking about it for a moment. Scripture says in this 35th verse, in the early morning, while it was still dark. Now, so we're talking about maybe 4 or 5 o'clock in the morning, somewhere thereabouts probably, maybe 6. Jesus got up, left the house, and went away to a secluded place and was praying there. So he just didn't get up and start praying. He went away to a secluded place where he couldn't be found. Simon and his companions searched for him, and they found him and said to him, everyone's looking for you. And so they interrupted his prayer. So let me ask you a question. Where does prayer fit into your daily schedule? Is it on the way to work? Is it your prayer at breakfast? Is it the afternoon? Is it the evening? Where does prayer fit into your daily schedule? You say, oh, well, I'm praying all the time. No, no, no, no, no. I know you can be in a spirit of prayer, but if you're on an expressway doing 80 miles an hour, you're not in the sense of prayer. How much time and at what point in your life do you set aside each day just to talk to God? And you don't want to be disturbed either. Do you ever go to your bedroom or some other place, shut the door and say, you know what, I just need a little private time? Think about this. God has given you a whole life. You've got 24 hours in every day, 7 days a week, 365 days of the year, 2 years, 10 years, 20 years, 30, 40, 50, 60, 70, 80, 90 years. In other words, all these years, how much time in any given 24 hours do you set aside just for you and God to talk about your life or the things that concern you? The primary reason for weakness in a person's Christian life is prayerlessness. Primary reason for needs unmet, prayerlessness. Primary reason people treat their husband or wife the way they do, that's not right, prayerlessness. In other words, prayerlessness is a sin against God because of what the fruits are. You don't talk to God. You don't give him a chance to speak to you. You just get up in the morning and take off and get yourself dressed up. You want to be sure you look just right. And you want to get to work on time, want to do a good job, come home, be sure the meal is right, and your TV program's there. In other words, And where is God on your schedule? You say, where is he on your schedule? I write it down every day, and I put prayer first. You say, well, after all these years, you still write it down? Yes. We're all busy. That's first. That's foremost. Because everything else that happens the rest of the day is affected by that. He wants time alone. Would you not agree that he deserves undisturbed time alone with you. He's the source of every breath, the source of every single gift. He's the source of every good thing that comes your way. God desires time with you, because these are the times when God gives us clear direction. He answers our prayer. Our faith grows. We make requests, and God answers our request. Prayer is an essential part of the life of every single believer, but prayer must be also joined by faith. If there's no faith, then nothing's going to happen. In other words, do you have faith to believe, or do you experience this faith? Do you believe in your heart that what you ask God to do for you, God is committed to doing? Now you say, well, ask what? We're going to come to that in a few moments. Not just ask any old thing, but ask anything that you choose to ask that is, listen, that is compatible with the teachings of Jesus, the life of Jesus, and a godly life. That is, a person can ask God for things that absolutely are totally out of the will of God for their life. And so when the Bible talks about what we ask for, things that fit the life of Jesus and things that fit your life as a follower of Jesus, the things in people that people pray for in their Christian life that have nothing to do with what God's plan for their life is. And oftentimes a person will say, well, I've been praying to God to give me a new car. I've been praying for a new house, and I've been praying for this. Well, what you've been asking for? Why are you asking it? Are you believing Him for it? How big a house you want? One bigger than you need? That is, when you and I are praying, here's what God does. He sifts. He sifts our prayer. You can start anywhere you want to start, but God, watch this, because He loves you, knows what's best. Because He wants the best for you, is going to choose the best. He may give you what you ask, but it may not be when you ask for it. It may not be the size or the shape or whatever it might be. God is going to answer our prayer according to the wisdom of God, according to the love of God, according to His care for us, but answer our prayer. He loves to do it, because it's who He is. He's a God of love and goodness and mercy. And the reason we don't have is because of what James said, because we ask not. Many people do not feel they're worthy of asking for God to do something for them. When you trusted Him as your personal Savior, you had instantaneous access to the throne of God to ask for, that your needs might be met in the desires of your heart. He says He delights to give us the desires of our heart. Delight yourself in the Lord, and He will give you the desires of your heart. If you're not delighting with Him, you're not happy with Him, you don't want to spend any time with Him, you're not interested in Him with only what you need or what you desire, then you cannot expect God to give you what you want. He doesn't promise to do it. And so prayer is a vital part of our everyday existence. And with that prayer also is faith. Because it's one thing just to talk around to God. It's something to talk to Him personally and believe that He will do what He says. And this is why I say this is the anchor. You can float around all day long talking about God this and God that, and yes, I believe Him, but are you anchored anywhere? And the verses of Scripture about prayer in the Bible ought to anchor us. That is, here's what you said, Lord. So I want you to turn to this 11th chapter of Mark and look at a passage for which there's some question that people oftentimes bring up. And in this 11th chapter of Mark, Jesus, for example, has cursed this fig tree, and the next day they came by, and Peter was all excited. He said, look, this fig tree has withered from the roots up. And Jesus, listen, Jesus' response to this awesome sense of what's happened to this tree, Jesus simply said in the 22nd verse, have faith in God. Truly I say to you, whoever says to this mountain, be taken up and cast into the sea, and does not doubt in his heart, but believes that what he says is going to happen, it will be granted him. You say, oh, and I've often wondered about that mountain business. We're coming to that. Therefore, I say to you, all things for which you pray and ask, believe that you have received them, and they'll be granted to you. Now, that says exactly what the original language says. Watch this, verse 24. Therefore, I say to you, all things for which you pray and ask, believe. You're asking, believing, and because you have believed him, believe that you have already received him. That is, faith says, thank you, God, I know it's done. Will that be true about everything you ask him for? No. But there's some things you're not asking for that is the will of God for our life, and we trust him, we can thank him that it's as good as done. That's what he's saying. Thank him, believe that you have received them, and they'll be granted to you. So when I think about the emphasis Jesus placed on prayer in our life, and the fact that he was up, listen, he didn't get up once a week every morning, but he was out early every morning before he faced the day, before he even faced his disciples. Dad, I'd say you'd be wise for you to be up early in the morning talking to God before the rest of your family gets up. Or your wife, the mother, she gets up before the rest of the family gets up and spends a little time at least talking to the Father. Look, that's setting the course for the day. That's the direction for the day, the compass for the day. You're telling God what you feel like you need for the day, and you're asking him to give you direction, wisdom, and guidance, and care for your children and all the rest, your husband or your wife, whatever it might be. That's what Jesus was doing. And he was talking to the Father about his disciples, talking to the Father about the Father's will for his life. But he was up early every morning before anybody else was out there. He had a place. So I ask you, do you have a place? Do you have a time? Do you believe that God answers your prayer? Do you ask him about things that are concerning you? And when you ask him, do you get up from your knees or whatever you choose to do? Do you pray in faith, believing that what you have asked of God, he's going to do? You say, well, now, I don't know that I always deserve that. It has nothing to do with it. It has to do, listen, you and I will never deserve the grace of God. That's what it's all about, grace. It's not what we deserve. But he, listen, God doesn't turn a deaf ear to one of his praying children. Somebody says, well, I don't know how to pray. Let me show you how in just a quick moment. Heavenly Father, thank you for listening to me. I don't do very well at this, but I want you to teach me how to pray. But here's what's on my heart. And on and on and on you go. Anybody can do that. Anybody can talk to God. You say, well, I don't feel like I deserve it. That's not even the issue. There's nothing in this Bible about God hearing prayers where people deserve it. Look at Peter. He denied the Lord Jesus Christ in the most critical moments of his life. He had to repent of it. Did he quit praying? No. Did God forgive him? Yes. The issue is not how you pray, and the issue is not where, but the issue is, do you pray? Do you give him any time at all in a given day and tell him what you're thinking, how you're feeling, what you need, and just blessing him and praising him and giving thanks that you're where God has placed you at this point in your life? We all need to pray. The Father needs private time with his children. Not because of what we say to him, but because of what he needs to say to us. So I ask you this purposely again. Do you have a time with him? Is there any time he can count on with you? Do you have a place? All of us need direction and counsel every day of our life. We need to hear from the Father. So when I think about that, and I think about what he says in this passage, I want you to go back to this mountain moving business, because people say, well, what's that all about? 23rd verse. Truly I say to you, whoever says to this mountain, be taken up and cast into the sea, and does not doubt in his heart, but believes that what he says is going to happen, it'll be granted him. What he was saying is, listen, this is how powerful God is. God is able to move heaven and earth to answer your prayers. And that is exactly what he's able to do. He's able to do it. And he's simply saying here, have faith in God. There's nothing too difficult for God. I have a couple of statements. One of them simply says this. The greatest possible difficulties can be removed when a person has faith. And that's really what Jesus was saying about moving this mountain and casting it into the sea. Look at that. The greatest possible difficulties can be removed when we have faith in God to work in our behalf. That is, nothing is impossible with God. So he wasn't talking about dirt and sea. He's talking about the gigantic things that we face in life. God can handle any and every single one of them, no matter what they are. And I can probably say there are many of you who could give testimony of things that God's done in your life you never expected him to do. Brought you through situations and circumstances that you'd probably given up all hope. Looking at mountains in your life, you think, there's no way I'll get through this. He's brought you through it time after time after time. Did you take time to thank him? After he got you through that mess, did you just go your merry way? Or did you spend more time than ever before talking with him, listening to him, and just loving God? If you're married, yeah, it's one thing to live in the same house together and the same roof. It's something else to love each other. It's a whole different situation. And when I think about, we've been saved by the grace of God. We're in the kingdom. Our name's written in the Lamb's Book of Life. But he wants fellowship with us. He loved us enough to die for us. And the reason we don't have to worry about whether he answers our prayer or not is because if he died for us, he can certainly take care of any need that you and I have. And we should spend all eternity praising him and thanking him for all the things he's done. So when I look at this passage and people get hung up on the mountain business, he's simply saying, no task in harmony with God's will is impossible to be performed by those who believe and not doubt. It's the second statement I want you to get. No task in harmony with God's will, not just anything, is impossible to be performed by those who believe and not doubt. Whatever God commands you to do, remember this, he, with the command, he promises the power, the wisdom, the knowledge, the understanding to help you get through that no matter what. This is the kind of God he is. What does he say? Ask and it shall be given you. Seek and you shall find. Knock and it shall be opened to you. It'll work. Watch what I do. Because as a father watches for his son, takes care of him, I'm watching over you. The Father is exactly what he says is. He's our heavenly Father. Looking after us, providing for us, supporting us, protecting us, caring for us, giving us direction. He has a will for our life, a plan for our life, and he's willing to reveal it if I'm willing to diligently seek it. Now, sometimes God will show you the next step, and you think, well, that couldn't be it. The next step is the next step to the next step, which is the step you're looking for. When God tells you to take the next step, because you can't see around the corner, you can't stop with that. You just say, okay, here's what you want me to do now. Watch this. If I can see my way from the beginning to the end, I do not need faith. When he asks us to do something and we can only see the next step, that's faith. He will show you what to do. Now watch this. Are you listening? Say amen. God has already planned the best for your life. The best. Doesn't make any difference who you are. Listen, he's not a God who plans second best for anybody. It's the best for you. It may not be the same as the best for somebody else, but he's got your interest at heart. And he gave us an example of himself praying, being alone with the Father, teaching his disciples to pray. Now, if you walked out of here today and somebody said, well, what did you get out of that sermon? Oh, I don't know. I just stumped about prayer. I don't want you to get but two things. Give him time and give him a place where you and God can meet every day and watch what happens in your life. Now, you're not a Christian, maybe, and you say, well, how do we start? You start by asking the Lord to forgive you for your sins. You don't have to name them. You can name them if you want to. But you need to ask him to forgive you of your sins And one of those sins that you have neglected him, lived your life according to your will, and you've messed it up badly. Or maybe you think you're doing pretty well and your pride's gotten the best of you. You need to ask him to forgive you of your sins and repent of them. That is, turn away from them. And surrender your life to Jesus Christ. And tell him that you want his will in your life. You're surrendering to him. And you're asking him to save you based on what he did at the cross by shedding his blood at Calvary. And then find your place in your house, your apartment, somewhere. And then remember this. For prayer to be effective, it's got to be anchored in the Word of God. You say, I don't know what to pray for. You just start reading the Word of God and he'll show you what to pray for. Remember, this is the anchor. You put the Bible down. Watch this. Your prayer is going down with it. Because the devil will fill your mind with other things unless you keep the anchor foremost in your life. Because what's God doing in his Word? He's speaking to your heart. It's amazing how you say, well, Lord, now, I don't know exactly where to read at this point. And I just flipped it open. And it says, incline your ear and come to me. Listen that you may live, and I'll make an everlasting covenant with you according to the faithful mercies of God. Hallelujah. And somebody says, well, I don't know where to read. And, you know, I could just flip through my Bible and give you a whole lot of wonderful verses. So you say, well, I don't know where to read. Listen, God knows what you need. He'll take you right to the place. You read the Psalms, the Proverbs, the Starter, or in the Gospels, or whatever it might be. But here's the anchor. Now watch this. You cannot live a godly life with a closed Bible. It doesn't happen. But when you open the Word, what you're saying is, Lord, I don't know exactly where to start, but it's interesting, Lord, you lead me to this verse. Those who love your law have great peace, and nothing causes them to stumble. Now, I didn't plan that verse. I just opened to it. God's going to guide you if you let him guide you. And my prayer is that you will take to heart this message. It'll affect your whole life. And Father, how grateful we are for your Word that anchors us in the storms, that reminds us in the peaceful times, you are what our life is all about. And we pray that every person who hears this message would begin to realize it's not going to happen apart from the Word, and that you are so willing to meet every need of our life. We love you and we praise you and we bless your holy name. For all that you are to us, in Jesus' name, amen.
1: Coming up in just a moment, more with Dr. Charles Stanley.

One of the greatest challenges I face as a beekeeper is basically keeping the bees alive. When I go into the bees, I feel a sense of calmness, a sense of peace. It seems like everything from the outside just kind of fades away. You're constantly maintaining the health of the hive. You're moving hives, you're processing honey, you're harvesting honey. You're making sure that the bees are in an environment that they can thrive. There's a sense of satisfaction by seeing the fruits of the labor that the bees actually produce. There was an article in InTouch magazine called Consider the Bees several years ago, and you know, you look and you point to the intelligent designer. What is the one geometrical shape that is synonymous with that of a bee? It's a hexagon. Well, that is the one geometrical shape that maximizes the surface area more than any other shape. Why don't bees draw out circles, triangles, squares? And that's something to marvel at. That means there's an intelligent designer behind that, and I'm always intrigued by that. And I constantly am in a state of feeling like I want to be a good steward of his creation. And it causes me to want to be humble and be thankful for the things that he's provided us. God's perfect design for humanity is shown in the development of how bees interact with one another. Well, when you have 50,000 bees in a box, there has to be an order to that. It's the same for people. You know, he wants us to love one another, to come in a close connection with one another, to work together, and we are also to enjoy the fruits of our labor. And that's what bees do as well. And I see that in my work life as well as my marriage. There is most definitely a direct parallel with life. It's amazing in its design and perfection how God has a perfect plan for our own lives as well.

0: 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Next on In Touch, living by God's guidance.
1: Who or what is guiding your life? Think for just a moment. When you think about a given day in your life, who's really guiding your thinking, your attitude, your wishes, your desires, how you operate, how you work, whatever it might be? Are you guided by someone, by some philosophy or attitude that you have in life? Or are you guided by your feelings and your emotions? Some people live by their feelings, their emotions, up today and down tomorrow, in and out. And so they have no real stability in life because they're living by feelings. And God does not intend for us to live by feelings. He intends for us to live by a relationship that we have with Him, who gives us stability and strength and clarity and guidance in every area of our life. Well, we've been in the book of Exodus, and the Hebrew children are out of Egyptian bondage, and they're on their way across the desert and to the promised land. It should take them a few weeks, but it took them 40 years because of their unbelief. If they had obeyed God, done exactly what He had said, they'd have reached the promised land a whole lot easier and a whole lot earlier. But like many other people, they took their eyes off God, started thinking about something else, looked at where they were going and who was there, and so their fear overtook them. And they, as you and I would say, backslid and missed it and spent 40 years wandering around in the wilderness, dying off when they could have been living in the promised land. So I want to talk about this whole issue of being guided by God. If you name the name of Jesus as your Savior, you should be guided by the Word of God. And when I think about that, I think about the fact that God has given us a compass, really. That compass is really the Holy Spirit who lives inside of us to give us guidance and direction every day of our life. So I want to think for just a moment about the fact that these Hebrews were walking and living in strange country now. They're out of captivity. And they have, the scripture says, a cloud by day and a fire by night. And more than likely, if you'll think about it, that cloud by day also kept a little bit of the sun off of them. But it also acted like a compass as a guide. They also had fire in the evening, which probably kept them a little warm from a desert breeze. And so God is leading them out of Egyptian bondage, and He's leading them to a whole different perspective. If they will follow Him, they will be in Canaan shortly, the place that God has preserved for them. And yet that's not what happens. And so what I want us to think about for just a moment is this whole idea of who guides us. We have this as our guide. So we don't have to wonder about how God thinks about certain things and or how He feels about certain things. We have the Word of God to give us guidance and direction, and we thank God for that. So if we want to be guided by God, there's certain things we need to remember. And some people don't think about having a guide. They just think about it in the morning. They wake up and face life, and they deal with life today. They'll deal with life tomorrow and the next day and so forth. God doesn't want us living that way. That's why He gave us the Holy Spirit when we were saved to indwell us. And one of His responsibilities is to guide us in every circumstance of life. Every area of our life is within the scope of His vision, of His power, and of His will. And so what we have to ask is this: am I willing to live by His guidance and direction in my life? Am I willing to be guided by God, or am I just going to have it my way? And so the children of Israel, once out of a bondage, could have had a fantastic life soon, but they chose not to do it. Many people today have heard the gospel. They've heard it clearly. They heard it from their parents, or they heard it from a preacher, from an evangelist, or whatever it might be. They've heard the truth. They've made a decision. just like you. You've made a decision. You made a decision to trust Christ as your Savior. You made a decision to listen to the Holy Spirit who indwells you. You made a decision to be careful, to be obedient to God, because you know in your heart that obedience always brings blessing and disobedience brings something entirely different. So the issue is this. When I think about what they had, a pillar of cloud and fire to guide them, keep them warm, keep them cool, lead them to the promised land, what do we have? And that's this book. There's not any direction of your life that's not covered here. Whatever you're looking for, whatever you're seeking, whatever guidance you desire in life, you open the Word of God and He will give you that. Living in this world, reading the Bible every now and then is not sufficient. We live in a wicked, vile world. It's very evident from what we see happening. And we live in a world that is against God, against the Lord Jesus Christ, and opposed to so many things that you and I believe. So we have to decide, am I going to live by my emotions? Am I going to live by what other people are doing? Or am I going to live by the one thing that I know will absolutely give me clear, true guidance every single day of my life? That's the Word of God. So I want us to think about that. And when I think about what guides us, number one, meditating upon the Word of God. Now, those Hebrews didn't have this. We have something they didn't have. And if you will look at the 119th Psalm for a moment, and I want you to notice a verse here. And the Scripture says in this 119th Psalm, in verse 105, "Your Word is a lamp to my feet and a light to my path." Now look at that. Do you believe that the Word of God is a lamp to your feet, which means He will always show you the right path to take? And a light to my path, that is what the cloud and the fire were to Israel in those days of desert times. The Word of God is to us. What is it? A light to my path and a lamp to my feet. That is, if you want to go and you want to be in the right place at the right time, you get in the Word of God. You say, well, the Word of God doesn't know everything about me. Listen, the God who penned these words knows exactly where you are, what you're facing in life. And listen, there is a passage of Scripture here somewhere in this book that applies to who you are, where you are today, no matter who you are, and it is an adequate word to give you guidance and direction. The problem is not that we don't have direction. The problem is we've closed the book. And if the nation of Israel had said, forget the cloud and forget the fire, let's just go where we want to go. That's exactly the way people are living. And many people only open the Word of God when they're in trouble. A lamp to my feet. A light to your path. Listen, you and I should always be walking in the path of righteousness and what's good. We know which way to walk. And God has told us that. Secondly, we need to be sensitive to the leadership of the Holy Spirit. And one of the things that Jesus made very, very clear to His apostles, He said, I'm not going to leave you alone. He says, I will come to you. And He was speaking of the Holy Spirit. And in the Scriptures, He makes it very, very clear, the 16th chapter. And in this 13th verse, He says, but when He, the Spirit of truth, comes, and all of us have the Holy Spirit living within us, He will guide you. Listen to this. He will guide you into all the truth. So that if you own a copy of the Word of God, you don't have any excuse for not being able to discern what is right and what is wrong, what is true and what is untrue, what's good and what's evil. We live in a world with all kind of philosophies and telling us that, well, you know, Jesus, that's the ancient times. No. Jesus is alive, living within us today. And He says, when He, the Spirit of truth, comes, He will guide you into all the truth. For He will not speak on His own initiative, but whatever He hears, He will speak. And He will disclose it to you. That is what's to come. That is, watch, think about this. When you wake up every morning as a follower of Jesus, you have abiding within you living within you in all of his eternal power and being, the very person of the Holy Spirit, to give you guidance, direction, strength, energy, discernment, and all the rest all day long. We have everything we need to live a godly life. And so when somebody says, well, I got saved way back yonder and somewhere I just felt like God left me. No, he didn't leave you. And you may be seated here today and you're just absolutely a backslidden Christian. You're living in sin, disobedient to God, looking back and thinking about what your mother taught you years ago. It's brought back to you some things that you learned right after you got saved and when you were surrendered to Jesus, and you look back and you ask yourself this question, how did I get where I am? I'll tell you how. You got where you are because you closed this book. You stopped listening to the Holy Spirit who's living within you. You decided to make some choices apart from God. Now you're in a mess. You cannot blame it on your parents, on your children, who you work for, your friends, or whatever it might be. God gave us the book as a guidebook. Think about this. Every one of us is responsible to Almighty God to be good stewards of the knowledge and the experience that the Word of God tells us about every single circumstance of our life. We're to be guided by the Spirit. Then one of the things we have to wait for, if we're going to follow the Lord, is to wait for His timing. And one of my favorite verses is Isaiah 64. And when I think about this verse and how many times I've read it and have said, yes, Lord, please give me wisdom enough to do exactly what it says. And so here's what it says in this 64th chapter. Listen to this. For from days of old they have not heard or perceived by ear, nor has the eye seen a God besides you or like you. Listen, a God who acts in behalf of the one who waits for him. So ask yourself the question. Let's say when you get up in the morning, you're going to start the day off with prayer. You get up and you get on your knees or you read the scripture and then you just take off. What does the Bible say about waiting upon God? If you're going to read the Word of God, listen carefully. Let's just say you're going to read the 23rd Psalm, which you already know by heart. You know what makes the Scripture stick in your life? What makes it register in your mind, in your brain? What causes you to be able to remember it is when you read it, you think about it, you forget everything else for the moment, and you ask yourself this question, and you talk to God about it. Lord, help me to remember what you're saying. Don't let me forget this simple verse. You act in behalf of those who wait upon you. How much time do we spend waiting upon him? We say, well, I read my scripture this morning and I had to hurry off. Think about this. Every single day of your life and my life is totally uncertain. And what's happening about us is very evident of that. We need to begin every day in the Word, even if it's one verse or a whole chapter or whatever it might be, remembering that the Spirit of God who lives within us takes that Word, drives it to our mind, to our heart, to our spirit, and does what? Intends to use it to guide us throughout the day. God has given you the most treasured thing you own. You can stack up all of your stocks and bonds and money over here and cars and houses and farms and whatever it might be over here. None of that, or all of it together, can equal this. Because none of that can get you to heaven. Only the Word of God can get you to heaven. And only the Word of God can give you clear instruction for your life. So likewise, if I'm following Him, I'm going to be able to walk sometimes where it's not clear. I want you to turn to one of my favorite passages, Proverbs 3, speaking of guidance and direction. Verse 5, trust in the Lord with all your heart. Do not lean on your own understanding. In all your ways, not some of them, acknowledge Him, look to Him, listen to Him, wait for Him, and He will make your paths straight instead of crooked. Listen to this. Do not Be wise in your own eyes. Fear the Lord and turn away from evil. And he says, here's what you can expect. It'll be healing to your body and refreshment to your bones. What can promise you that? And if you just had one passage of scripture that you want to memorize and say, you can say that passage to yourself every morning and praise God. Listen, when you put the key in your ignition and you turn it, what do you expect to happen? Is that all you expect to happen? You expect the engine to start, right? When you read this passage of scripture daily, or quote it to yourself, and you'll find yourself quoting it to yourself often, what happens? Something turns on inside of you. And you know what that is? That is your awareness of the Spirit of the living God who will guide you, enable you, empower you, give you understanding how to face every circumstance of life today. Listen, God has given us this because He knows we can't live a successful life from His perspective, or even from our own, unless we are doing what? They had their eyes on the cloud by day and the fire by night to be sure they walked in the right direction. We have the Word of God to do what? To give us clarity, understanding, and insight so we can walk in a holy way every day of our life. The Word of God. We're talking about being guided by it. Here's some verses that I just want you to remember. So I want you to turn to Joshua, for example, and let's look at the first chapter of Joshua, another one of my favorite passages, because I've had to turn to this many times. I remember when I preached my first sermon, I can still see my mom. She called me. She came into my bedroom and she says, "I want you to read this before you preach your first sermon tonight," because she knew I was a little bit frightened. But here's what my mother gave me.

Fear not, neither be thou dismayed, for the Lord your God's with you. How blessed we are to have the Word of God. And it's our light and our fire and our direction and our help and our hope and our strength and our energy. And there's something about reading the Word of God that does energize us. Because what happens is this. We are reminded of the presence of the Holy Spirit within us. We're reminded He's the one who empowers us, strengthens us, guides us, helps us, keeps us, protects us. We're reminded of we have within us the living God in the person of the Holy Spirit. We should be able to start every day with confidence and boldness and assurance. And when you look around to see what's happening, not a single person knows whether they'll be able to get home tonight or not. We live by faith. We live by hope. And many people live by a faith that they don't even realize what that faith's all about. The truth is that those of us who have a copy of the Word of God and live by the Word of God know the source of our hope and of our strength, and we know the source of our protection and our watch care. You and I have the written, living, perfect Word of God to give us direction about every single solitary aspect of our life with no exception. You can't think of anything the Word of God doesn't have an answer for. There's some people that say, well, I've asked God about some things He didn't answer. Well, you probably weren't listening very carefully. Or probably you didn't like His answer, but everywhere in the Word of God, He's got a word for us. So I think about, we're going to find ourselves facing conflict. And so somebody says, well, you don't know where I work. And I go to work every single day. And I go to work in a situation that's not very helpful, not very encouraging. And so I want to give you this passage of Scripture in Acts chapter 5 and verse 29. Listen to what he says. Peter and the apostles answered to those who are persecuting them, we must obey God rather than men. The God of our fathers raised up Jesus, whom you have put to death by hanging him on a cross. He is the one whom God exalted to his right hand as a prince and a savior to grant repentance to Israel and forgiveness of sins. We are witnesses of these things. And so is the Holy Spirit, whom God has given to those of us who obey Him. Listen, you have the treasure of God deposited in your life to do what? For guidance and direction. Think about this. Would God ask you to do something He wouldn't help you do? No. But if you don't know about the Holy Spirit, you would end up doing it in your own strength and energy. And this is why oftentimes people they say, well, I've tried to live a Christian life, but somehow I'm not doing too well. The Spirit of God who indwells one of us is the Spirit of God who indwells every single one of us. And He has equipped us and enabled us to face difficulty and hardship and opposition. So if I should ask you this morning, how many of you have been through a tough time in your life and the only thing you had was God? Was He there? All of you would raise your hand. If you know that He's been there, you know that there have been times when all you had was God. The bottom dropped out, the sides fell off, the top disappeared, and there you are, helpless and hopeless, and the only thing you have is Almighty God. And the Spirit of God came to live in our life to do what? To give us assurance so that we don't have to worry about today. We just live in His presence, knowing that He's within us. He is our guide and our guard and our help and our strength and everything we need. So we can live happily. We can live with a discerning spirit to know some things that are not wise for us to do. And if, for example, if God, let's say you headed into some store or something or whatever it might be, and you had a reservation in your spirit, don't do that. And you say, well, why not? Let me just say this to you. When the Spirit of God tells you something, do exactly what He says. If He tells you, don't do that, don't argue with Him and ask Him to tell you why.

0: He is under no obligation to answer your why. His obligation is to give you direction, guidance, and protection. If I disobey him, I suffer the consequence. God speaks to all of his children. Once you trusted him as your personal Savior, the Spirit came into your life to do what? To give you direction and all these other things we had talked about. So therefore, you have living within you Holy God in the person of the Holy Spirit, and one of his primary responsibilities is to give direction to your life and to show us what to do, not to do, where to go and not to go, who to meet and what not to meet, what to buy and not to buy, where to live and not. In other words, he has the answers. You say, well, I can't just go around asking God what to do. Why not? You have within you the voice of the living God who will urge you not to do something. And I can just tell you something this very week I was working on, and I thought I had this all planned out and so forth. And it's like, at the last minute, God just gave me a check in my spirit. So I had realized, Lord, that was my choice. We can do what we believe is right. It wasn't a matter of right or wrong. It was a matter of wise or unwise, or the proper thing to do. And so God is just as willing to speak to you. And I wish I knew how to get this into your mind. Are you listening? Say amen. God will speak to you personally. It won't be loud. You won't hear it with your ears. You will hear it with your spirit. Now, listen carefully. If you are living in sin, here's what that does. Put something between you and the spirit. You don't quite hear it. If you're not hearing God, it's because you're not listening. Because God wants to protect you and give you guidance and wisdom and direction. It's so clear to me when all of a sudden it's a check. That's not the right direction. That's not what I want you to do. In other words, crystal clear. And he will do the same thing for you if you listen. If you say to him, Lord, I'm committed to being obedient. Watch this. I'm committed to being obedient. God's committed to showing you what obedience is. But if you say, Lord, I want you to show me your will, and so you think, well, that's not exactly what I want to do, and you do something else, next time you ask God, and the next time, after a while, you don't even ask him. Many of God's people are living oblivious to the very presence of Holy God who lives within them. And so they wonder why they get in trouble, do things they shouldn't do, go where they shouldn't go, see, you name it. It's not because God doesn't care. It's not because God's not speaking. It's because we're not listening. Listen carefully. It's dangerous. Absolutely dangerous in this day and time to live close to God. We all need him. And he's just that clear. Now you may be sitting here and you may be thinking, well, I don't think that's absolutely necessary. I just don't think God will speak to me that way. Yes, he will. Asking that you'll be given you. Seeking that you'll find. Knocking that you'll be open unto you. Everyone who asks receives, seeks, finds, knocks, opens. That's a promise. So do you believe the word of God? If you believe the word of God, you must believe that when you come to him and ask whatever the situation is, he will answer your petition. I believe one of the most important lessons we learn as a believer is how do you listen to God? Now, you heard me say this many, many times. Obey God and do what? Is that what you're doing? Are you obeying God and leaving all the consequences to him? What that says is obey God. Trust him with everything. Would you say that God is trustworthy, that he can handle your everything? Absolutely. For the Hebrews, it was a cloud by day, fire by night, and trusting Moses. For us, it's the living word of God that we have with us every day of our life. We can find out whatever we need to find out. we can find clear direction for every single issue in life. You say, well, you mean to tell me you believe that God will give you direction for every single thing in your life? Yes. Like what would he not give me direction for? God, listen, God doesn't act like we do. God is true to his word. And in these days, this book is the most important possession you have. Because here's the source of all the promises of Almighty God. And so many of us here are grandparents. What have you ever said to your grandchildren about the Bible? Have you ever made that an issue with them? Who do you talk to about the Word of God? Or do you just take it for granted? This to us is like a cloud by day, fire by night. And Moses was their leader. The Holy Spirit is our leader. So look how precious we are. Look how good God is to us. He let us be born in the time when we got it right here. And the Holy Spirit to guide us and lives. If you've never trusted Jesus as your Savior, you should do so immediately. You say, well, how do I do that? You ask God to forgive you of your sins. You acknowledge to him that you believe that his death on the cross paid your sin debt in full, and that if you confess your sins and surrender your life to him and accept him as your Savior by faith, that he forgives your sins, writes your name in the Lamb's Book of Life, and you're forever a child of God and dwelt by the Holy Spirit, who will help you interpret his word the rest of your life. That's who you are. Father, we bless you and praise you, worship you and adore you, treasure, dear God, your precious word, and pray that you will lead every person who hears or watches this message to know the truth and to walk in your ways. But we ask it in Jesus' name. Amen. Amen.
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2: Hi, I'm Wendy, and I love to dance. I was terrified to start journaling because of just, I didn't know if I could commit, but then once I started, I fell in love with journaling. Okay, now this is beautiful. This journal reminds us that our God's a good God. We can trust in him. And this journal gives us the opportunity to see that in a very big way.
3: Have you ever thought about what a portrait of you would reveal? When you look in the mirror, what do you see? What do you think God sees when he looks at you? He sees you for what you can be, what you will be. We're still on the canvas, still part of the tapestry we are being made, but this is who we are. He sees far more than you see. What he sees is a person of value, a person of worth, and a person of great promise. Don't underestimate who you are. We are his workmanship, a masterpiece.
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10: Every morning, we face choices. Hope or despair. Faith or fear. At Morning Light, we want you to see God's work in person right in front of you, to see his extraordinary plan at work in them. that no one is beyond the reach of His power, no life insignificant. And trusting Him means you never walk alone. In 2025, face the day with faith on Morning Light.

die is contending for the faith, a matter of life and death. Without that comprehension, your faith is weak and your testimony is diminished. When you comprehend this, you would want to live for Christ alone. In His power and through His power, I can live in peace in the midst of turmoil. In His power, I have the courage to contend for the faith.

0: Today I'm commencing a series of messages on the importance of contending for the faith. In this series of 6 messages, I will cover the entire chapter of the epistle of Jude. I personally believe that this one chapter epistle is the most relevant message to the sick church of today. It is the most relevant message to the sick churches of today. Recently, an influencer of many young minds have stated that you only have to believe in 2 miracles to be a Christian. These 2 miracles, according to him, is the universe and the resurrection. Now, when I watch that, what I call complete watering down of the Christian faith into a pablum, this lowering of the bar all the way to the ground, this denial of the monumental power of the virgin birth and the cross, this complete fabrication of biblical truth, this questioning of the integrity of the claims of Jesus. He did not get there overnight. He has been on a journey of obliterating biblical truth for over 15 years. For example, in 2018, he said, to be a Christian, you don't have to believe the Old Testament. In fact, you need to get unhitched from it. He explained that you do not have to believe the story of Jonah or the flood of Noah. But my friends, I want to tell you, this is a direct contradiction of the Lord Jesus Christ himself. For 2 examples, our Lord Jesus Christ, when he was asked for a sign, he said, there's no sign given to you as that of Jonah. Because our Lord Jesus Christ himself was referring that he is going to die and be buried for 3 days and rise again. Just like Jonah, who was in the belly of the whale for 3 days, then lived again. So Jesus affirmed the incident. It's not the story, it's the incident. It's a historic event, the historic incident of Jonah inside the whale. In Matthew 24, our Lord Jesus Christ was talking about the nearness of the time of his return. He said that those last days, he said, as it was in the days of Noah, when people became so self-absorbed and they lived totally oblivious to the coming judgment, so shall it be in the days prior to the Son of God. And so our Lord Jesus Christ affirmed the flood, affirmed Noah, affirmed Jonah. And to question that is to question the integrity of Jesus. Something that breaks my heart. Now the Bible is very clear that our Lord Jesus Christ died on the cross for our sin. Then he rose again for our justification. To separate Jesus' resurrection from his saving work on the cross of Christ is an utter deception. At worst, pandering at best. It is pure pandering to sinners who want to stay in their sin and believe in a cheap gospel. This deception is telling sinners that they never have to confess their sin, never have to repent of their sins, and receive Jesus alone, and who gives them new life. So the question is this: why is contending for the truth of the faith is a matter of life and death? Why? Ah, listen to me, please. Because the truth impacts every thought we have. The truth colors every belief we hold. The truth impacts every relationship. The truth frames every fact of life. It guides every action we take. That is why Jude, half brother of Jesus, begins this short epistle by assuring the true believers in Jesus of their eternal security. That's where he starts. He starts with assuring us of our eternal security, the true believers. And then he concludes the epistle by assuring those same believers that God is able to keep us all the way to eternity. Now, these are two bookends. Two bookends. He begins by assuring us of our eternal security, and then he ends by saying, we are safe in the hands of Jesus. Nobody can take us from his hand. Two bookends. But in between those two bookends, he absolutely, with passion and with vigor, tells us about the absolute necessity of contending for the faith, not sitting on our blessed assurance and keeping our mouth shut. Now let's look at this comforting assurance for the true believers that we have only in Jesus. Verses 1 and 2. That's all we're going to cover today. Verses 1 and 2. Jude, a servant of Jesus, actually a bond slave of Jesus, a brother of James, to those who have been called and beloved by God the Father and kept by Jesus Christ, mercy, peace, and love in abundance. The amazing thing to me is that Jude never claimed or introduced himself as the half-brother of Jesus, for he was. He used the word in Greek, doulos. Doulos is the bond slave. By choice, a bond slave who comes and says, I want to be your slave for life. Beloved, there can be no doubt that to Jude, being saved by grace and being forgiven by Jesus was far more significant than any earthly connection with Jesus. To call himself the doulos of Jesus is far greater privilege than any family ties. To submit to the authority of Jesus is a true mark of a true disciple. Not just to pick and choose what you like, what you don't like, what you really agree with, what you don't agree with. What miracles you believe in, what miracles you don't believe in. Now don't miss the great contrast here between true believers and those who claim to be believers or to be Christians. The professing. There's a possessing and a professing. And there's a world of difference. He's going to contrast them throughout this little epistle. Those who claim to be Christians and living in disobedience to the very word of God. This is a contrast between the servants of Jesus and those whom I have warm feelings toward Jesus. Are you with me? The contrast between believers in Jesus, true believers in Jesus, and those who say that they believe in Jesus, like I believe in the existence of the Son. Look with me again, those two verses. Verse 1 and 2, Epistle of Jude. There are four, in these verses, four incredible, overwhelming privileges that true believers have. Four. First, they are conscripted. I'm going to explain that in a minute. They are conscripted by God. Secondly, they are beloved. Not just loved, beloved of God. Thirdly, they are kept safe by Jesus. Fourthly, they are truly blessed by the Holy Trinity. Now let's look at these. Let's unfold them one by one. Those who are truly, eternally saved, they are saved because they were conscripted by God. They're conscripted. And the reason I use the word conscripted instead of the word called, because the word call can mean different things to different occasion. I'm going to show you from the scripture right now. I need to explain it. God is constantly calling people to repent and turn from their sin and receive His salvation. God is constantly calling people to, He said, come unto me, all of you who are labor and heavy laden, come unto me. He's constantly calling wicked and evil people to repent of their sins and to trust Him for their salvation. That is not the call He's talking about. Hear me right, please. This is not what Jude is talking about. They are conscripted. The true believers are compelled. That is the kind of call He's talking about. It's a unique call. What is that unique call? Let me explain it to you that every six-year-old can understand it, all right? From the human point of view, from our human point of view, we were dead in our trespasses and sin. Amen? We went in a coma, we went asleep, we were dead in our trespasses and sin. Then God breathed into our spirit. And He quickened our spirit. And when we came to life, when we rose from our spiritual death, we realized we're sinners and we're heading for hell and we need a Savior. But only after He opened our eyes. And that is why we live the rest of our lives under His authority and submit to His Lordship. Listen to me. That is the very essence of what it means to be a Christian believer. Can I make it any simpler? Oh, but from God's point of view, He compelled us. He conscripted us. Jesus describes this compelling or conscripting in John chapter 6, verse 44, this way, listen carefully. For no one, can you say no one?
1: No one.
0: For no one come to me unless the Father who sent me draws him or her. Conscript him or her. So the first is He conscripts us. But not only conscripts us, but we are beloved by Him. It's very important. That letter B-E, the two letters before loved are very, very important. Why not just loved, but beloved? In fact, the accurate translation is beloved. Because this type of love is beyond human comprehension. It's beyond human understanding. Why? Because way before the creation of the world, you were uniquely beloved by God. Way before the earth was formed, God uniquely beloved His true children. I need to explain it. As I said, today I want every 5 or 6 year old to get it. I want everybody to get as much of this as humanly possible. When a man loves a woman and they become exclusive for each other in marriage, that man never looks at another woman in the same way he looks at his wife. Ever again. In a far greater way, there is a difference between God's love for the lost, God's love for the world, and His love for His own. In 1 John 3:1, as they say in England, 1 John 3:1, he gets so overwhelmed. He says, how great a love the Father has lavished on us that we should be called the children of God. Only those who are conscripted, those who are called, those who are compelled, those who are beloved children of God are the children of God. Listen. When you comprehend this, when you internalize this, you would want to live for Christ alone all your days. Not only that, we are, because I'm compelled and I'm beloved, therefore His power in His power and through His power, I can defeat temptation. In His power, through His power, I can defeat worry, anxiety, fear, or whatever else that comes at me. In His power, I can live in peace in the midst of turmoil. In His power, I have the courage to contend for the faith. The reason we are valuable to God is not because of who we are or what we've done. Oh my goodness, no! But because we are beloved of God. Oh my friends, that in itself will keep us from this foolishness that says what miracle to accept and what miracle to reject. What part of the Bible is right or what part of the Bible is not right. Instead, we are on our faces before God in humility, in brokenness, and in gratitude. Not only that we are conscripted, not only we are beloved. Thirdly, we are kept by Jesus. We're kept by Jesus. What does that mean? It means that you, as a believer, a disciple of Jesus, you are in a triple lock protection program. And since He has all of the power, since He has all of the authority, and there are no greater power ever can take you out of His hand. No one, no power, no force, no thing can ever pry you out of that triple lock program. That is why true believers, repeat, the true believers cannot habitually and carelessly live in sin. They can't do it. It's an impossibility if they truly are called of God, if they're conscripted and beloved. And that is why true believers can never live in disobedience to the Word of God day in and day out and rationalize it. And that is why true believers cannot rationalize their rebellion against the Word of God. And that is why when true believers, the moment we sin, and oh, I'm not saying we are perfect, God forbid, no. The moment we sin, we are stricken in our hearts. And we don't rest until we confess and repent and turn to the Lord. Oh, but those who have turned their backs on God's truth, those who have turned their backs on biblical authority, those who have turned their backs on the integrity of Jesus, they may look like sheep, but they're not. And that is why true believers must never let them get away with their falsehood. Why? Because our eternal keeper compels us. Because our eternal keeper commissioned us. Because our eternal keeper commanded us to speak the truth in love. Above all, He's interceding for us every single moment of every day in heaven. Therefore, we have the confidence. Because we are conscripted, we are beloved, we are kept by Jesus. And fourthly, we are abundantly blessed by the Holy Trinity. Question: what are the most important relationships in terms of priority? I'm sure you got that answered in your head already, right? First, our relationship with God. That's number one. Then our relationship with ourselves. Yes? Our relationship with ourselves. Then our relationship with others. You see, when it comes to our relationship with God, Jude said, we have been the recipients of an abundance of mercy. His mercy means that He does not give us what we deserve. And He does this abundantly for the believer. Abundantly means limitless. Limitless. And because we are the recipients of His mercy, and we're so conscious of our unworthiness and the mercy and the grace of God, therefore, our relationship with ourselves is at peace. We are at peace within. We're at peace within, regardless of the circumstances. The only reason we have peace within is because we received mercy. We have peace in knowing that all our sins are forgiven. Every one of them. Every one of them. Our guilt has been erased by the blood of Jesus. Our eternity is secure. And that we are owned and operated by Jesus. Jesus said, "My peace I give to you, my peace I leave with you, not as the world gives." See, the peace of the world, the world gives us peace, it's phony. It's phony peace. It's temporary at best. It's occasional. But our permanent peace comes from knowing and experiencing the mercy of God in abundance. That's what He's saying. He said, He gave us all these blessings in abundance. All of them. His mercy, His peace, His love, and therefore His love is multiplied to us. And that is why we can dispense love to others. Oh, beloved, listen to me. God's love does not muddy the truth. God's love does not accept the wrong. God's love does not baptize sin into the church. God's love confronts the wrong. But I can't end this message without speaking to that person who yet to experience this incredible grace, this incredible mercy, this incredible love. Please, please respond to His call, because only then will you discover the incredible love of God and the conscripting power of God and the love of God for all of eternity.
1: I grew up in a religious family. I was sent to a specialized Islamic school. I memorized the entire Quran without a mistake by the age of 13. Not for the love of the Quran, but for the fear of punishment. When 9/11 happened, there was a big celebration in Saudi Arabia. Since then, Osama bin Laden inspired me to become a jihadist like him. I decided to learn English as fast as I can. So I went to New Zealand and I joined an English school. In Ramadan, one day I had a dream and a light was shining to the room. And in that bright light, I saw a figure of a shape of a man draped in a robe of sunlight and a voice saying, "Come to me." I looked at the other side of the room and I saw a picture of a house with white pillars. And the voice said, "Go to the house of the white pillars and in there you shall find the truth." I started to walk on the street and I saw the building of the white pillars that I saw in my dream. I waited there and all of a sudden I heard greeting in Arabic and he explained to me, "This is Jesus, came to me in my dream." He explained to me what a follower of Jesus is. And that dragged us to a conversation that lasted till 3 a.m. He said, "Now you know who Jesus is. Would you like to accept Jesus to be your Lord and Savior?" And I said, "Yes." He gave me a Bible and he said, "This will guide you." After a few months, my family discovered that I have a Bible and they beat me. My dad disowned me for staining the jihadist legacy of my family. And my name was erased from the family tree. But I'm thankful that my name is written in the book of life. After this, God took me on a journey to know who He is, to make Him known. Along the way, while I am going around the world, I came to Atlanta, Georgia. I met with a personal hero to us in the Middle East, Dr. Michael Youssef. I'm thankful because I was isolated, alone, in my faith, and the only way that to be encouraged to grow in my faith is to watch sermons from Dr. Michael Youssef and other programs through the Kingdom Set, that is not only applicable to me, but so many others who are isolated in the Middle East, North Africa, who can't go to church, who can't talk to Christians. Dr. Michael Youssef has a heart to share the gospel with Muslims for our region, especially the Middle East, which is my heart and my passion as well. His sermons have reached us in the Middle East and North Africa. And whatever I go in those countries, the navigator device is available, and his sermons are there. I have learned of people who are in the deserts using those devices and listening to those sermons. They find in your YouTube channel and other avenues, and in there they will encounter the truth of Jesus Christ. Dr. Michael Youssef, please continue doing what you're doing. You have reached so many isolated believers. You're looking at one of them.
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1: Are we gonna be okay?

There is no person that God cannot save. There is no promise that God will not keep. There is nothing that our God cannot do.

0: This is our message series called A Christ-Centered Life. And the title of today's message from John's Gospel, chapter 15, is You've Got a Friend in Me.
1: Amen.
0: And his name is Jesus. What is a Christ-centered life? What does that mean? We're discovering what that means in the upper room with Jesus, with his disciples, his chosen and called apostles. But the words that Jesus gave so long ago in that upper room as his life and his legacy to that generation, but to all generations. And Jesus filled that room with his presence and with so many wonderful promises. It was the Passover night, the last time Jesus would share the Passover with his disciples, because he himself is the Passover lamb and would give the final and ultimate sacrifice. So he gathers his chosen in a cloistered room, just Jesus and his men. And he makes all of these astonishing promises. Talks to us about preparing a place for us in heaven. Speaks to us about peace, not as the world gives, but the peace that only God can give. He speaks to us of prayer and the power of prayer and answered prayer, because in Christ we have access to the throne room of God. He speaks to us about the power and the presence and the promise of the Holy Spirit, which is key to all of this, because the Holy Spirit lives in us. The presence of Christ is the presence of God's Spirit, his Spirit living in us. So he delivers all of these promises. And at the close of chapter 14, after they have observed the Passover meal together, and after Judas had exited the room to go about the betrayal of our Lord, they exit the room themselves and they begin to walk in the darkness. It was the road to the cross. Jesus is literally hours away, minutes away, if you choose to say it, minutes away from the cross, when he would die on the cross for our sins, because God loves us so very much. He looked at the world and said, I love you this much. And he stretched out his arms and he died on the cross. And so now he's walking with these disciples. And as he's walking on this road down to a place called Gethsemane, where he would pray and surrender his life to the will of the Father, to offer his life and there to be arrested. And as he walks with these men, he says this, beginning in verse 12, this is my commandment. Imagine walking with Jesus, because you are, if you're a Christian, and hearing this. This is my commandment, that you love one another as I have loved you. This is on repeat from earlier in the upper room when he said in John 13:34, a new commandment I give to you, that you love one another as I have loved you. And so he says it again. And then this great verse, greater love has no one than this, that someone lay down his life for his friends. You are my friends if you do what I command you. No longer do I call you servants, for the servant does not know what the master is doing. But I call you, don't miss this, I call you my friends. Now let that sink in for just a moment. The God of creation, the Lord of the universe, the Savior of the world, says, I'm inviting you to be my friend. You have a friend in me. We understand Jesus is Lord, Jesus is Savior. We understand many things about our Lord, but it blows my mind to think that I could be a friend of God. God said this to Abraham back in the Old Testament. It's the only one mentioned in the Old Testament of which it says that Abraham was a friend of God. And you know why? He followed the Lord by faith. He trusted in God. And so God said, Abraham is my friend. And so now Jesus is repeating this to his disciples. And remember what he says in the upper room to these chosen one includes us, because later he prays this in and seals it in for all of us, because he says, I pray for not only these, but those who come after. So he's talking about you and me. He's talking to you and me. And he says, you are my friends. Let's pick it up again in verse 15. For all that I have heard from my Father, I have made known to you. Just like a good friend sharing secrets with a friend, sharing insights, Jesus is doing that. And then he said, you did not choose me, but I chose you, and appointed you that you should go out and bear fruit, and that your fruit should abide. So that whatever you ask, he goes back to prayer, whatever you pray, you ask the Father in my name, he may give it to you. These things I command you, what? That you say it. Love one another. So, consider first of all that we are made for friendship with God. We are created for a relationship with God. That is why we are here. That is why he created all of humankind. It's been said many times that relationship, that life is all about relationships. The rest is just details. So concerning life, God made us for relationships. And the rest is his details as he directs us. And yet so many people are lonely and empty and don't have good relationships. Loneliness is at epidemic, pandemic proportions in our nation and really around the world. Millions of Americans are very lonely. And this includes the older and it includes the younger. It's a big problem among young people. Even though there are more social connections on media and posts and clicks and connections, it seems that we have fewer and fewer real friends. We have AI friends. Maybe you have business friends. But do you have real friends? I was reading a story about a World War I experience. A man was on the battlefield and his company retreated. But in the retreat, his friend was wounded, and he realized it when he got to safety that his friend didn't make it. And so he was going to go back to find his friend. His commanding officer said, don't do it. It's too dangerous. You can't go back. He commanded him not to go, but this man went anyway. And he ran through bullet fire, weapon fire, and literal fire. And he picked up his friend and he came running back to safety with his friend. And when he arrived, he laid his friend down, but his friend was gone. His friend was dead. And the commanding officer almost cynically said, well, look, do you think it was worth it? Your friend is dead. And the brave soldier said, yes, it was worth it. Because when I got to him, he said, I knew you'd come. Amen. That's what God has done for us in Christ. He sent his only son, Jesus Christ, on a rescue mission when we were dead in our trespasses and sin. And he took the risk and he died in order that we could be forgiven, in order that we could be changed. This is a true friend. What a friend we have is Jesus. And I can just imagine Jesus when he returns to the throne room of God and maybe an angel asks him, was it worth it? And he said, yes, it was worth it, because so many have said, I knew you would come. Jesus comes for you and he's coming today. Now there are all kinds of friends. Of course, there are casual acquaintances. We have lots of friends like that, even in the room today. Friends that we meet at church or casual acquaintances in the neighborhood. These are the people that sort of come in and out of our lives and they touch us perhaps in a good way for a moment, but it's just casual. Then there are fair weather friends. Anybody had a fair weather friend? You know what that is. Good there, good on the good days, there on the good days, but nowhere to be found on the bad days. But then there are true friends, as the proverb says, friends that stick closer than a brother. Proverbs 17:17 said, a friend loves at all times, and a brother is born for adversity. Are you looking for a true friend, a real friend? Jesus is that kind of friend. Because Jesus meets all the qualifications and characteristics of a friend like that. He is someone who loves us unconditionally and unwavering and undeserved love. He gives sacrificially and steadfastly. He said to those disciples in John 13:1, his opening atmosphere was, he loved them to the end, even though they failed him in many ways. He said then, I have called you my friends.

Bible is the best-selling, most translated, and most quoted book of all time, and yet so many have neglected reading or have completely missed what the Bible is all about. In a world of chaos and confusion, uncertainty out there, the Bible is the only constant. The only certainty is Jesus himself and his word, who is the same yesterday, today, and forever. And I want to help you see God's word with clearer eyes by sending you my brand new book, The Jesus Book, Reading and Understanding the Bible for Yourself. The Jesus Book is my thanks for your best gift to help PowerPoint share the unchanging truth of God's word and the testimony of Jesus around the world. 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You can go to jackgraham.org or simply text the word book to 59789. We know that God's word is powerful. It is the story of salvation through Christ with the scarlet thread of redemption running through its pages from beginning to end. That's why I call it the Jesus Book. I hope you'll take the step to request my new book, The Jesus Book, so you can see the Word of God come alive in you and abide in you now and forever. Thank you so much for being a powerful part of God's Word through PowerPoint, changing hearts, changing lives, till the whole world hears.

Our Savior, our God, is not a distant deity way out there somewhere. The God who made us, who created us, is willing to step into our lives, willing to live in us. And you know, a good friend is someone you like to be around. A good friend is someone you enjoy their company, right? Amen. Too many people see Jesus as some kind of austere, pious recluse, you know, a religious person, and that you really couldn't get that close to him. That's the opposite of Jesus. Little children enjoyed the presence of Jesus. Sinners, partygoers, liked Jesus and invited him to their home. Though he celebrated life with them, he never sinned with them. And yet, even the enemies of Jesus called him the friend of sinners.

He has walked with me and been with me. And he has with you as well if you have him in your life. Unfortunately, some people really don't have this relationship that we're talking about. This, when you hear in church like churches like ours, you need to have a relationship with God. Some people scratch their heads and says, what does that even mean? A relationship with God. How can a human being have a relationship with God? How does that happen? Well, first of all, it happens through the ministry and the work of the Holy Spirit. Because the Holy Spirit reproduces Christ in us and replicates his love and his grace. His very presence is in us. So I sense his presence. I know his presence. He's there. It tells us that we are chosen in verse 16. Look back at verse 16 of chapter 15. It says, you did not choose me, but I chose you and appointed you that you should go and bear fruit. And why does he choose us in this way? Well, because he simply loves us. Not because we were lovely or even likable, but because of his own love. This is the kind of friend we have in Jesus. Someone who knows all about us, who knows all about you, the good, the bad, and the ugly, your flaws, your failures, your sin, your selfishness, and he chooses you anyway. You know what this is called? Grace. Favor. You are a favored friend. And he accepts me and you in spite of what we have done by his grace. He loves me before I love him. The scripture says that he loved us. We love him because he first loved us. And we are no longer slaves, Jesus said. Now, in one sense, we are still slaves. In that, as the New Testament teaches us, we are bond servants now of Jesus Christ. We are his slaves. We are his servants, and we gladly serve him. We are owned, bought and paid for in full with the blood of Christ. We are owned by the Lord Jesus Christ. We are slaves, but he said, I don't call you slaves. I call you friends. In the ancient world, some kings would have slaves around them as the slaves of the court. They were the slaves that served the king next to the king. And often, we're told in history, these slaves became intimates, friends of the king, and he would share secrets. They would hear the things all about the king and all about the kingdom because they were so close. It is like this when Jesus is talking about, you're not slaves of the king now, you're friends of the king as well. Jesus said, you are my friend. I know him and he knows me. And this is possible because of the relationship he's established at the cross. We're no longer at war with God, enemies of God, but we are the friends of God. And he can be your personal savior, master, and friend if you will choose to say yes to him. And when you know Jesus, the friend of friends, you discover a relationship that is beyond any human relationship you could know. And so that brings me to the second thing, and that is friendship with Jesus changes the way we live. Amen. If you're a friend of him, he changes us. You are my friends, he said, if you do what I command you. And what did he command us to do? To go and bring spiritual fruit. He said, stay with me. Walk with me. Let's work together in this, and we're going to bear spiritual fruit like branches. We are on the true vine. We're branches, and we're not straining to do it. We're not striving to do it. We're just doing it because we're connected to the life source, the true vine. Jesus' life flows in us. And so when we walk with Jesus like this, we begin to reproduce spiritual fruit. Have you noticed that friends, especially if they've been friends for a long time, start to act alike? You show me your inner circle of friends, and I'll show you the kind of person you're going to be in short order. Because we start pretty much acting like the friends we choose. Why you should choose your friends, young people especially, hear this.

Use your friends wisely. You know, when we have friends like that, we start acting like we can finish each other's sentences, laugh at each other's jokes. Some people even start to dress alike and look alike. Have you ever noticed how couples, you know, Deb is, there's no question, Deb's my closest and dearest friend, my wife. And because we really love each other, we really like each other. I tell young couples, marry someone that you not only love and you've got all that vibe going on, but that you actually like being around. Because it's relatively simple to divorce your mate, but it's impossible to divorce your best friend. So anyway, have you ever noticed how older couples start looking alike? It can be a little scary. Well, the more time you spend with Jesus, the more you start to look like Jesus, think like Jesus, act like Jesus. You start thinking like a Christian. You start acting like a believer. You love and live and bear fruit. As Jesus said here, you're my confidants. Friends are confidants. We share secrets. He said, verse 15, look at the last phrase of verse 15. It says, for all that I have heard from my Father, I've made known to you. If you're a friend of Jesus, you begin to understand the things of God. And how does that happen? Prayer and God's word. This is why we should all have a time with God alone every single day, because the more you're in his word, he said, abide in me and my word, he said. Abide in me and my word. So what happens when we're in the word, we learn the ways of God and the will of God for our lives. He shares life secrets with us. He shares his very life with us. You know, there's great studies coming out now about the impact and the influence when we read the Bible regularly. How it lessens depression and anxiety. And we talked about it earlier, loneliness. Amen. Because I don't know about you, but God speaks to me. Amen. In his word. His Holy Spirit speaks to me. When we worship him, when we pray, when we dare to draw near. This is why we're constantly saying, get in the Bible. Get the Bible. Get the word of God in you and the God of the word in you. Abide in Christ. Pray it in. Think it through. Live it out. So he picked you. He planned to receive you. You know, we're all friends. And we should love everyone. But the circle, the inner circle that Jesus had and we should have, should be friends of Jesus. Now hear me well. Yes, we love everyone. God loves everyone. But we have a unique relationship because Jesus says, as I have loved you, love who? One another. Yes, Jesus, and therefore we are the friend of sinners, but our circle, our inner circle should be God's people. That's true for our families. And you know, the people you choose as your friends will either hold you back or build you up. What kind of friends do you have? They will either elevate your life or decelerate your life. A real friend, a man or woman in Christ, will help you to pray more, build bigger dreams and bolder and compete harder and live better. The right friends will encourage you and stretch you and help you succeed. They won't drain you or deplete you. They will remind you of who you are in Christ. Not who you are or what even you used to be. But real friends, like the friends we meet in church, will remind you not of what you used to be, but who you are in Jesus. That's what we're about. So celebrate and cherish your friends. And choose your friends well. Well, one final point in closing, and that is love one another like Jesus loves you. This is how the world
This is how the world will know you are a friend of Jesus. How are they going to know that you're a friend of Jesus? You say, well, because I tell them. Okay, that's a good start. But not necessarily because of your knowledge of the Bible. You should have great knowledge of the Bible, growing knowledge of the Bible. Not because you've memorized a lot of scriptures. You know I encourage that. But this is not how the world will know that you're a friend of Jesus necessarily. And not because you go to church, as awesome as it is to be in church, but that's not how primarily people know that you're a friend of Jesus. You know how they know if you're a friend of Jesus? Because you're glorifying God, as he told us, by bearing spiritual fruit, the character of Christ, and the witness of your life. That you're loving like Jesus loves. That you're loving others like Jesus loved you. So here's the question. Are you loving others like Jesus loved you? Do you love your spouse like that? Men, God said, husband, love your wives as Christ loved the church and gave himself for it. Do you love like that? Love your kids like Jesus loves your kids and loves you. Love your neighbors, even those that you don't necessarily like. But love like Jesus loves. You say, well, that's hard to do. Yes, certainly it is. But he will give us his love. Lord, your love. I don't like that guy over there. But Lord, help me to love him. Help me to learn how to love. I had a guy in my office years ago who said to me, made a mistake. He said to me, well, I just don't love my wife anymore. I had no compassion for that. You know what I said to him? Then learn to love her. Amen. Jesus said, don't lose your first love. Don't tell me you can't love your wife if you claim the Spirit of the living God is alive in you. So learn to love your neighbors. What about all these that are coming from other countries, immigrants? We're reading paper here in North Texas. There are people in this room from other countries. And they're moving into our nation. They come from other religions and other backgrounds and cultures. And some people are getting really nervous about that. Well, what are we going to do? We're going to love them as our neighbors. We're going to love people like Jesus loves people. We're going to bear fruit and more fruit and much fruit, because this is how we show that we're the friends of Jesus. If you're a friend of Jesus, you can never hate someone. If you're a friend of Jesus, you can never harbor unforgiveness or bitterness in your heart towards someone, because as he has forgiven us, we forgive one another. This is what it means to be a friend of Jesus, because he is a friend to you.

Listen, the name of our program is The King is Coming, because we believe the King is coming. And we know He's coming because Jesus authenticated His second coming by rising from the dead.

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1: And whoever compels you to go 1 mile, go with him too. Can people count on you to go the second mile? 1 mile people deliver the minimum standard. They're 9-to-5ers who never arrive early or stay late. They punch in, punch out, and collect their paycheck. On their job review, they consistently meet expectations. They don't underperform, they just never overperform. Second mile people, on the other hand, far surpass expectations. They're full of surprises. They underpromise and overdeliver. And according to Jesus, they even resist the urge to strike back, get even, or settle the score. What will it take for you to finally go the second mile in your relationships? I'm Ron Jones, and this is Something Good.

0: four specific illustrations Jesus gives us and expanded principles I want you to write down. Number one, do not retaliate. Do not retaliate. Everything in you and in me, I'll be honest here, wants to retaliate. Demand eye for eye. At least you're going to pay for what you ripped me off for, you know, or demand justice or whatever it might be. But Jesus says in verse 39, if anyone slaps you on the right cheek, turn to him also the other. Ever heard about that, you know, turn the other cheek kind of thing? It comes right here from the Sermon on the Mount. Now, what did Jesus mean by this? Well, since most people are right-handed, try to picture this. If I were to slap you on the right cheek, it's not a motion like this. I'd hit your left cheek. It's a backhanded action where I hit you with my on the right cheek with my backhand, which in the Jewish culture, a backhanded slap was a gesture of insult and humiliation. It wasn't so much about, you know, the physical assault. You ever heard somebody give you, you know, say, I give you a backhanded compliment? It's kind of a compliment disguised as an insult or a humiliation. It comes from this idea. What Jesus is saying is, when someone insults you, do not retaliate with equal scorn. Instead, show them another way. Turn the other cheek. And in doing so, disarm them. Disarm them, not with weakness, but with courage. Now, some people smear Christians by saying, yeah, they're the turn the other cheek people. You can take advantage of them. They're weak. They're wimpy. I've heard some atheists say, that's exactly why I don't believe in Christianity. Jesus taught his followers to be weak, wimpy people. Turn the other cheek. And they say it with derision. But this response to verbal aggression really says, you can insult me, but I'm not going to play your game. It shows a holy defiance for hate, a refusal to become like the other person. And when we hear this coming from the lips of Jesus as he's teaching there on the hillside on the northern shore of Galilee, let's not think that he's telling us to do something that he himself isn't willing to do. In fact, if we had time, we could go to John chapter 18 and find that Jesus practiced exactly what he preached. During his earthly trial, Jesus received a slap on the face from one of the officials who didn't like how he answered the high priest. Do you remember that? And Jesus didn't literally turn the other cheek and say, come on, now hit me with your best shot here. But he responded verbally to the insult. He responded pointedly, but he also responded gracefully. He said in John 18, if I said something wrong, testify as to what is wrong, but if I spoke the truth, why did you strike me? And in this way, Jesus modeled for us how to turn the other cheek. Now, the Apostle Peter in 1 Peter 2 and verse 23, he recalls this scene during Jesus' trial, and he writes this, when they hurled their insults at him, Jesus did not retaliate. When he suffered, he made no threats. Instead, he entrusted himself to him who judges justly. Yeah, vengeance is mine, says the Lord. Oh, the courage and the faith it takes to say, Lord, you take care of him. Jesus modeled that in a time when he could have called the angels and the hosts of heaven to, you know, zap that Roman soldier who slapped him in the face. Practicing graceful restraint is not easy in a world where it's common to sort of clap back and to escalate the insult and to escalate the humiliation. But if your purpose, listen to this, if your purpose is to advance the kingdom of God and build a relational bridge to that person in an effort to reach them for Christ, then turning the other cheek is the right strategy. It's a dignified response. Number two, we're talking about some countercultural ways to respond to injustices and evil. And Jesus illustrates this as he goes through the passage here. Number two, surprise others with your generosity. Next, in verse 40, Jesus says, listen to this, "And if anyone would sue you and take your tunic, let him have your cloak as well." Now, Jewish law protected a man's coat, that was his overcoat, but it didn't protect his undershirt, his tunic. In the first century, the cloak was essential for warmth and even used as collateral for loans. And so according to the Mosaic law in Exodus chapter 21, no one could keep another one's cloak overnight. Even if you were arrested and they, you know, took all your belongings, they had to give you your cloak back at night. That was part of the Jewish law. But Jesus again goes further. He says, if someone is so unjust as to sue you for your undershirt, we would say, I'm going to sue your pants off. Surprise them with generosity. Give them more than they ask for. Not out of defeat, but as a testimony to the God who freely gives, who freely gives even to the ungrateful. I mean, we serve such a generous God and a God who gives us more than we ever deserve. He surprises us with His grace. He surprises us with His generosity. Model some of that. That's the idea here. Listen, I know it's hard. There's nothing in my flesh that wants to do this. It would be a shocking image back 2,000 years ago for someone to walk away from the court shirtless. Not as a victim, but as a prophet of grace. Jesus is not calling us to glorify poverty necessarily, but to unmask the greed of others by our selfless generosity. Wow. Number three, do more than expected. Countercultural response here to evil, to injustice, to enemies who are out after you. Jesus says in verse 41, "And if anyone forces you to go 1 mile, go with him 2 miles." What's this all about? Well, this refers to the Roman practice of commandeering civilians to carry military gear. A Roman soldier could legally compel a Jew to carry his burden or his load for 1 mile, the law said, but no more, just 1 mile. And the Roman army often exercised this privilege. You remember when Jesus went from his trial to the flogging and then to carry his cross to Calvary, and the weight of the cross was too much and he fell. And the Roman soldier said to Simon of Cyrene, "Carry this man's cross." Simon was obligated to do so. By law, the Roman soldier told him to do it. And the Jews resented this Roman law. They obeyed it to the letter, meaning they would carry the soldier's burden for 1 mile and no more. And the Jews had a way of marking off a mile by counting 1,000 steps. And they would keep track of them. And as soon as they reached 1,000 steps, you know, 998, 999, 1,000, they would drop whatever they were forced to carry. And Jesus says, if somebody, you know, tells you to go 1 mile, go with him too. Could you imagine a Jewish person saying, "I go the first mile for Caesar, I go the second mile for God," and just totally disarming his enemy? Jesus says, don't just do what is required, go the second mile. And the act turns oppression into an opportunity to influence someone for the kingdom of God. Are you a second mile person? I mean, do you go the second mile in your job? Let's just get real practical about it. Or are you they pay me for 40 hours, you know, a week, and I ain't going to work any more than that. And, you know, you're just kind of known around the office as just, you're not going to do any more than you're obligated to do. You're out the door, clock in, clock out. Or do you see your work environment as an opportunity to build relational bridges to people for the kingdom of God? There's nothing that will maybe open up a relationship more to your boss or your coworkers than to see you as an unselfish vessel of God's love, willing to do more than is expected. I love second mile people because they possess a truly contagious and disarming spirit of generosity. They're not just watching the clock or, you know, doing just what's obligated of them. Is any of this going, you know, somebody shout amen or oh me, oh my. You know, this is not easy stuff, is it? Number four, live open-handedly. Jesus concludes in verse 42. He says, give to the one who begs from you, and do not refuse the one who would borrow from you.
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0: Now, this is not a reckless call to give to every scammer or every enabler out there. You know, we need wisdom when it comes to the beggars on the street, so to speak. You know, we even tell our volunteers in the food pantry, you know, be discerning. I remember the first church that I served more than 30 years ago. We arrived in a West Houston suburb, and no sooner did I arrive that the beggars came around, you know, knocking on the church doors at Monday or Tuesday. And I didn't know quite how to handle it. I was ready to give out, you know, everything. But I soon learned from some other wise pastors there were certain people that just kind of made the rounds. And when they saw a new pastor come to town, boy, here's somebody we can go exploit. And there's some discernment here. We all need to have a measure of discernment here. But the point is clear. Christians are to live open-handedly, Jesus says. Not closed-fisted. We don't hoard our resources in fear. We serve a generous God. Therefore, we live generously. And this is not just about money. It's about your availability. It's about your compassion, your time. It's about your presence. It's about holding our lives loosely, knowing that all we have is a gift from God to steward and to share. Listen, one of the most difficult conversions, I think John Wesley said this, you know, there's the conversion of the mind, there's the conversion of the heart, then there's the conversion of the wallet. And he said that last one is tough. Going from an ownership mentality to a stewardship mentality. Just think about the money you have. Somebody once said, you know, all money is tainted. I agree. Taint yours and it taint mine. And the sooner you come to an understanding of that as a follower of Jesus Christ, you begin to live life open-handedly. People, oh boy. 30 years of ministry, and I love the topic of biblical financial stewardship, but sometimes I can feel the tension. Oh, here we are talking about money again. You know, I make all I can, I save all I can, and I sit on the lid. Get your paws off my money, you know. Now, the Bible tells us God loves a cheerful giver. He also taketh from a grouch. Did you know that? He does. Because here, it's not God taking from us. He's giving us an opportunity to invest in the kingdom of God. Do it with discernment. You wouldn't invest in the stock market without doing your due diligence about the stocks that you buy or the mutual funds or the investment advisor that you talk to. And when you invest eternally, and everybody should have an eternal portfolio and an earthly portfolio. You give to God first, pay yourself second, short-term, long-term savings and investments, then you live off the rest. Well, 70% of Americans live paycheck to paycheck now. If you wanted to be generous, where does it come from? You put it on a credit card? I don't, you know. But you live open-handedly because it all belongs to God. Your time, your talents and gifts, your treasure, your money, it's a sacred trust. And no wonder Jesus says here, give! Give to the one who begs from you, and do not refuse the one who would borrow from you. As a kingdom citizen, you're living life open-handedly. Christians should be some of the most generous people on earth. But you know the reality, friends? The IRS says that the average American gives about 1.5 to 2% to charitable causes. The biblical standard in the Bible is the starting point in our giving is called the tithe. That's an apportion that means a tenth. If you feel legalistic about that, I say, great, don't give 10%. Give 11, 12, or 13%, but don't go the other direction. But that's what we do. The average church-going person today, as a percentage of their income, gives no more than the average pagan does, according to the IRS, to charitable causes. And we're supposed to be the most generous nation on earth. And Christians should be the most generous people on earth. But the numbers don't show that to be true. We're not living life as open-handedly as we can. Jesus tosses this in, and he's going to come back to the give thing around the three pillars of piety that he talks about in his Sermon on the Mount in Matthew chapter 6, giving, praying, and fasting. He doesn't say if you give and if you pray and if you fast. He says when you give and when you pray and when you fast. It's the expectation of a true kingdom citizen and follower of Jesus that the spiritual discipline of giving is part of your life, and you live life open-handedly, and you, with discernment, invest in the kingdom of God and be ready to be generous to those who ask you to be generous. Listen, everything in this passage feels upside down, doesn't it? It offends our pride and our desire for justice. Why? Because it's not rooted in human wisdom. It's rooted in God's nature. Jesus isn't giving us moral tips or behavior modification platitudes. He's revealing God's heart and how things work in the kingdom of God. And this Sermon on the Mount, this teaching is not theoretical for Jesus. It is autobiographical. He was slapped and he did not retaliate. He was stripped of his clothes and gave his life. He was forced to carry a cross and he went all the way to Calvary. He's not calling us to do what he was unwilling to do. On the contrary, he went the second mile, all the way to the cross for our sake. And because he did, we can too in the power of the Holy Spirit. That's the idea here. Matthew 5:38-42 is a mirror and a window into kingdom relationships. It shows us who we are and who God calls us to be. And Jesus calls us beyond the wah, wah, wah, that's not fair, beyond fairness into forgiveness, beyond rights into surrender, beyond what is expected into what is divine in terms of a response. And again, we cannot live this way on our own. I mean, every bit of my flesh wants to demand justice and demand repayment. But the good news is this: Christ lives in us as followers of Jesus. And through His Spirit, we are being transformed into people who do not just do the minimum, but we go the second mile. We do not just demand justice, but we show mercy. We do not just avoid evil, but we overcome evil with good. So the next time somebody slaps you, not just physically, but even emotionally or verbally, ask yourself, how can I turn the other cheek in the strength of Christ? The next time someone takes from you and ask yourself, how can I give more than expected as a testimony of grace? The next time someone demands something of you, ask, how can I serve them? Not because I must, but as a way to demonstrate the love of God, as a way to build a relational bridge and influence them for the kingdom of God. This is not just what Jesus taught. It's how he lived. He practiced what he preached. And this part of the Sermon on the Mount is certainly the key to building what we call kingdom relationships. Kingdom relationships. It's what we ought to be about as his followers, is building kingdom relationships. It's not a flesh response, because everything in my human flesh wants to demand my rights, especially when I've been wronged. But we need to pray to God that he would give us a supernatural response, not a natural one, but a supernatural response, and a regular awareness that we are first and foremost citizens of heaven, citizens of the kingdom of God, who are living temporarily in this world, a broken world, a world where people are, you know, shouting at each other, "I don't get mad, I get even. I'll see you in court." And our response disarms all of that in a way that builds a relational bridge to somebody and hopefully introduces them to the Lord and Savior, Jesus Christ, who willingly went to the cross, died for, and took our penalty on the cross, went into the grave, rose triumphantly from the dead. He didn't have to do that. But he surrendered himself to the Father's will because he loves us so much and wanted to have a relationship with us.
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0: Hello, friend, and thank you for watching Something Good Television. The Bible says, today, if you hear His voice, do not harden your hearts. That powerful warning reminds us that our hearts are never neutral. They're always changing in response to the living and active Word of God. So let me ask you a direct question. After hearing today's message, is your heart softer or harder toward God? Can I be honest with you? The way you answer that question depends entirely on how you respond in this moment. When we delay making a decision for Christ, we often imagine we'll have another opportunity later. But the human heart doesn't work that way. Delay rarely softens the heart, it hardens it. And so right now I invite you to open your heart and place your faith in the Lord Jesus Christ. By faith, receive His gift of eternal life made possible through the death, burial, and resurrection of our Lord. And please visit ronjones.tv to share your decision. I'd love to pray for you, welcome you into the family of God, and send you a free resource to help you grow in your walk with Christ.
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0: In the Sermon on the Mount, Jesus confronts us with a radical call to love not just the lovable, but the unlovable. Not just our friends, but our enemies. Do you have some people you'd rather not hang out with? I kind of do, just to be honest with you. People that I'd like to kind of keep at a distance. Maybe because over the years, they've hurt me in some way. Is Jesus saying I must love these people as well?
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0: Recently, a famous actor was asked if he could meet anybody in the world throughout history, who would he want to meet? His immediate response was Jesus Christ. Have you ever thought about that? If you could meet anybody in the world or in history, who would you want to meet? Well, join us on Stand in the Gap this week as we look at how you can meet God, how you can see God by being pure of heart.
1: What in the world makes us so embarrassed about the gospel? 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

0: today on Grace to You.
1: As surely as sparks off a fire fly upward, man is born for trouble. In fact, there is nothing more certain than the fact that we're all going to die. That alone is the certainty of life. He gave you life in order to sustain that life for His own purposes.
2: What in the world makes us so embarrassed about the gospel? For I determined to know nothing among you except Jesus Christ and Him crucified.

0: It's easy to get caught up in the chaos of life, isn't it? We're surrounded by uncertainty and speculation. It's at times like these we cling to the promises of our Lord. Throughout Scripture, we see His promises being fulfilled over and over again, and yet we tend to spend so much of our lives worrying about tomorrow. Matthew reminds us not to worry about our lives. And why does he do that? Because he walked with Christ and knew firsthand of his love for his children and his promises fulfilled. Today, we rejoice in his promise of peace, even in this worried world.
1: It is a joy to be able to come to you this morning in this fashion and to direct your thoughts toward the things of the Lord in a time of trouble, a time of trial, a time of, for some people, a certain amount of danger, and the reality of mortality faces all of us in a time like this. And the place to go is to the Word of God, and that's what I want to do this morning. But to begin with, let me remind you of something that Job's friend Eliphaz said. He said this. He was right. He said, "Man is born for trouble, as sparks fly upward. As surely as sparks off a fire fly upward, man is born for trouble." Trouble is certain, and trouble is relentless. Life is dangerous. In fact, there is nothing more certain than the fact that we're all going to die. That alone is the certainty of life. In that sense, life is a terminal illness. Life is a fatal condition. Life is a deadly disease. I remember being on the Larry King show after 9/11, and Larry King said to me, "What is the lesson here?" And I said, "The lesson is everybody's going to die, and you're not necessarily in control of when." The danger of death is around us, and what contributes to that death is both around us and even in us. Everyone dies 100 years from now. None of us will be around. That's inevitable. Life is the most comprehensive danger of all. No one escapes its inevitable end. But sometimes there are things that happen that frighten us beyond the normal sense of impending death. 1 billion people have died in wars. 1 billion. 60 million people a year die. 15 million of them die from heart disease. 10 million of them die from cancer. 15,000 children die every day. 4,000 people die every day from accidents on the highways. 50 million people died in the Spanish flu epidemic in 1918. But the greatest of all holocausts was the Black Death in the 1300s, when 75 million people died. A perspective on that might be helpful to us. John Kelly wrote a book in 2006 titled The Great Mortality, An Intimate History of the Black Death, the Most Devastating Plague of All Time. This is an excerpt from that book in which he describes what people were going through as 75 million people were dying. And I'm quoting, "After watching packs of wild dogs paw at the newly dug graves of the plague dead, a part-time tax collector in Siena wrote, 'This is the end of the world.' His contemporaries provided vivid descriptions of what the end of the world looked like circa 1348 and 1349. It was corpses packed like lasagna in municipal plague pits, collection carts winding through early morning streets to pick up the previous day's dead, husbands abandoning dying wives and parents abandoning dying children for fear of contagion, and knots of people crouched over latrines and sewers, inhaling the noxious fumes in hopes of inoculating themselves against the plague. It was dusty roads packed with panicked refugees, ghost ships crewed by corpses, and a feral child running wild in a deserted mountain village. For a moment in the middle of the 14th century, Millions of people across Eurasia began to contemplate the end of civilization, and with it, perhaps, the end of the human race. One can only imagine the terror that occupied the hearts of the people who were exposed to that. We can be thankful in the providence of God to be living in a time when that doesn't happen. And what we face now would be considered, in comparison to that, a very minor concern. And yet, because you have an entire world of people cut off from any eternal hope, everything becomes fearful to them. For those who do not know the Lord Jesus Christ, who have no true hope after death, it's reasonable to fear. It's reasonable to be concerned about death. And because they face, as we know, divine judgment and eternal punishment. But what about the family of God? How do we respond to these things? And how can we be the rock and the safe place and the protector and the helper of those around us? How do we respond, and what is our perspective to be? The Word of God is clear on this, so I want to encourage you, first of all, with some things from the Word of God. This is God speaking to us. Let me read you from the Psalms, and I'm just going to read them for you, and you listen, take them to heart. The Lord also will be a stronghold for the oppressed, a stronghold in times of trouble. And those who know your name will put their trust in you. For you, O Lord, have not forsaken those who seek you. One thing I have asked from the Lord, that I shall seek, that I may dwell in the house of the Lord all the days of my life, to behold the beauty of the Lord and to meditate in His temple. For in the day of trouble He will conceal me in His tabernacle. In the secret place of His tent He will hide me. He will lift me up on a rock, and now my head will be lifted up above my enemies around me, and I will offer in His tent sacrifices with shouts of joy. I will sing, yes, I will sing praises to the Lord. Therefore, let everyone who is godly pray to you in a time when you may be found. Surely in a flood of great waters they will not reach him. You are my hiding place. You preserve me from trouble. You surround me with songs of deliverance. I sought the Lord, and He answered me, and delivered me from all my fears. They looked to Him and were radiant, and their faces will never be ashamed. This poor man cried, and the Lord heard him and saved him out of all his troubles. The angel of the Lord encamps around those who fear Him and rescues them. O, taste and see that the Lord is good. How blessed is the man who takes refuge in Him. O, fear the Lord, you His saints, for to those who fear Him there is no want. The young lions do lack and suffer hunger, but they who seek the Lord shall not be in want of any good thing. The righteous cry, and the Lord hears, and delivers them out of all their troubles. The Lord is near to the brokenhearted and saves those who are crushed in spirit. Many are the afflictions of the righteous, but the Lord delivers him out of them all. He keeps all his bones, not one of them is broken. Evil shall slay the wicked, and those who hate the righteous will be condemned. But the Lord redeems the soul of His servants, and none of those who take refuge in Him will be condemned. But the salvation of the righteous is from the Lord. He is their strength in time of trouble. God is our refuge and strength, a very present help in trouble. Therefore we will not fear, though the earth should change, and though the mountains slip into the heart of the sea, though its waters roar and foam, though the mountains quake at its swelling pride. There is a river whose streams make glad the city of God, the holy dwelling places of the Most High. God is in the midst of her. She will not be moved. God will help her when morning dawns. The nations made an uproar. The kingdoms tottered. He raised His voice. The earth melted. The Lord of hosts is with us. The God of Jacob is our stronghold. Call upon me in the day of trouble. I shall rescue you, and you will honor me. My heart is in anguish within me, and the terrors of death have fallen upon me. Fear and trembling come upon me, and horror has overwhelmed me. I said, oh, that I had wings like a dove. I would fly away and be at rest. Behold, I would wander far away. I would lodge in the wilderness. I would hasten to my place of refuge from the stormy wind and tempest. Cast your burden upon the Lord, and He will sustain you. He will never allow the righteous to be shaken, because the Lord is good, a stronghold in the day of trouble, and He knows those who take refuge in Him. Such protection is promised to God's people, and God repeats it again and again and again. I read from perhaps a dozen Psalms where God repeatedly, and those are only samples, declares His commitment to the protection and the care of those who are His, so that they will live out their days as God has ordained. He will protect them to those days which He has ordained, so that they can accomplish His will and His purpose. But such protection was promised only to those who were obedient to the Lord. Back in Leviticus chapter 26, we have some promises that God made. He said, "You shall not make for yourselves idols, nor shall you set up for yourselves an image or a sacred pillar, nor shall you place a figured stone in your land to bow down to it, for I am the Lord your God. You shall keep my Sabbaths and reverence my sanctuary. I am the Lord. If you walk in my statutes and keep my commandments so as to carry them out, then I shall give you rain in their season, so that the land will yield its produce and the trees of the field will bear fruit. Indeed, your threshing will last for you until grape gathering, and grape gathering will last until sowing time. Thus you will eat your food to the full and live securely in the land. I shall also grant peace in the land." And he goes on from there to promise blessing after blessing after blessing. But the most important blessing is in verse 12 of Leviticus 26. "I will also walk among you and be your God, and you shall be my people." And then he turns in verse 14 of Leviticus 26 and says, "But if you do not obey me and do not carry out all these commandments, if instead you reject my statutes, and if your soul abhors my ordinances so as not to carry out all my commandments and so break my covenant, I in turn will do this to you. I will appoint over you a sudden terror, consumption, and fever that will waste away the eyes and cause the soul to pine away. Also, you will sow your seed uselessly, for your enemies will eat it up." And God continues to speak of the curses that will fall on those who disobey Him. The point of reading that out of Leviticus 26, a familiar passage, is to be reminded again that those who belong to the Lord, who are His possession, and who walk in faithfulness to the Lord are protected by the Lord. Those who disobey the Lord have no protector. They have no protector. They are part of the kingdom of darkness, and the head of the kingdom of darkness is Satan himself, who is a liar and a murderer, says our Lord Jesus. We all know the history of Israel. We all know that they were sadly disobedient to the Lord, and the curses fell on them, as the Old Testament history tells us. When we come to the New Testament, and let's do that now, the Lord is gathering a new people. And I want you to turn to Matthew chapter 6. The Lord is gathering a new people, a holy nation, a royal priesthood, a people for His own possession. And to them, He promises blessings. Blessings to the faithful. This is the new people, the people that belong to the

clothing. Look at the birds of the air, that they do not sow, nor reap, nor gather into barns, and yet your heavenly Father feeds them. Are you not worth much more than they? And who of you, by being worried, can add a single hour to his life? And why are you worried about clothing? Observe how the lilies of the field grow. They do not toil, nor do they spin. Yet I say to you that not even Solomon in all his glory clothed himself like one of these. If God so clothes the grass of the field, which is alive today and tomorrow is thrown into the furnace, will he not much more clothe you, you of little faith? Do not worry then, saying, what will we eat? Or what will we drink? Or what will we wear for clothing? For the Gentiles eagerly seek all these things. For your heavenly Father knows that you need all these things. But seek first his kingdom and his righteousness, and all these things will be added to you. So do not worry about tomorrow, for tomorrow will care for itself. Each day has enough trouble of its own. Three times in that passage, Jesus says, don't worry. He actually says, don't worry, stop worrying, and don't start worrying by changing the form of the verb. Why would you worry about your life if you belong to God? Go back to verse 25, what you eat, what you drink, what you wear. That's your temporal life. Don't be anxious concerning your temporal life and its necessities. You are in the kingdom. You belong to God's kingdom. You are a child of God. He will make sure that you have all that you need. Don't worry about what you will eat, what you will drink, or what you will wear. For us, this is simply a choice of what we will eat out of all the options we have, what we will drink out of all the options we have, what we will wear out of the option of running up and down the closet to make the choice. It's very different in the ancient world. Food and drink and clothing often caused deep concern to ancient people. Jesus' counsel was very relevant to those who perhaps in many cases had nothing but what was on their back and had to wait to the next day to find out if there would be anything to eat. Food was a worrying preoccupation, whether you were rich or poor. In the burning summer heat in the land of Israel, the streams would dry up and water would be a grave concern. Even clothing was by no means automatic, and you even have a situation in Proverbs 31 where the godly woman is making clothes for her children. You had to prepare the food, you had to find the water, you had to make the clothing. This was a life preoccupation. It's just at a sort of survival level for most people. But even in that environment, where food and drink were not nearly as readily available as they are or anywhere close for us today, our Lord is saying, don't worry about those things. Don't worry. And here he gives us three reasons, and I think they're very helpful. Don't worry because of your father, who your father is. Don't worry because of your family, those to whom you belong. And don't worry because of your future. This is a wonderfully rich portion of Scripture, and we could spend many weeks on it. I decided to kind of condense it for this time, this morning. But let's begin where our Lord begins. Don't worry about your life, your temporal life, eating, drinking, clothing. Because life is far more than food, and the body is far more than clothing. You've got to have a bigger picture.
You've got to get beyond what is

0: physical. You can't be completely consumed by the reality of deprivation in the physical world, or even the threat of such deprivation. As we watch people hoard, we know that they're fearful of that. Anxiety, first of all, is absolutely foolish if you belong to the Lord, because you have a heavenly Father. Look at verses 26 and following. Look at the birds of the air, that they do not sow, nor reap, nor gather into barns, and yet your heavenly Father feeds them. Are you not worth more, much more than they? And who of you, by being worried, can add a single hour to his life? And why are you worried about clothing? Observe how the lilies of the field grow. They do not toil, nor do they spin. Yet I say to you that not even Solomon in all his glory clothed himself like one of these. But if God so clothes the grass of the field, which is alive today and tomorrow thrown into the furnace, will he not much more clothe you, you of little faith? Have you forgotten who your Father is? And he's very specific. Our Lord is. This is our Lord talking about food. He points upward, no doubt, to a flock of birds flying by. Palestine is full of birds. Israel is full of birds, always has been. It's where birds migrate from Europe down into Africa in the winter. A book called All the Birds of the Bible calls Galilee the crossroads of bird migration. They don't worry. They don't store up goods for the future. Job 38:41 says, God provides for the ravens his food when his young ones cry unto him. Psalm 104 says, so in this great and wide sea, wherein are things creeping, innumerable, both small and great beasts, they wait all upon you, that you may give them their food in due season. Psalm 145 says, the eyes of all wait on you, and you give them their food in due season. Again, it's talking about the created world of animals. Psalm 147:9, he gives to the beasts his food, and to the young ravens which cry. How can these irrational creatures be said to cry unto God? It's metaphoric, because the natural instinct for them is to desire food. This is a kind of a heart cry. I love what A.W. Pink wrote, here we may see how the irrational creatures, made subject to vanity by the sin of man, come nearer to their first estate and better observe the order of nature in their creation than man does, for they seek only for that which God has provided for them, and when they receive it, they are content. This solemnly demonstrates that man is more corrupt than other creatures, more vile and base than are the brute beasts, end quote. What Pink is saying is they're satisfied with what they need. We are not. It is essential to remember that this is obviously not an excuse for idleness. We aren't to sit by and let the Lord deliver food to us. The birds, fed by God, do not sit on a branch waiting for God to deliver it. They use the most amazing and astounding forms of gathering their food. They search for it constantly and continually. They do all the work because God has provided for them what they need. They must work to acquire it. For us, if God cares for the birds, do we for a moment think he cares less about us? Do we need to fear the future food? Do we need to stockpile and hoard, ignoring the promises of God and forfeiting a kind of carefree heart? If the birds who can't plan ahead have their needs met by God, will he not meet our needs? That simple reality is the question at the end of verse 26. Are you not worth much more than they? And these are arguments from the lesser to the greater. If God cares for the birds, do you think he's going to care for you? Profound and powerful. Look, life is a gift from God, right? If God gives life, he sustains life. He gives life, He sustains life. As long as He has destined to give it, He will sustain it. And as long as God is the giver of life, and He is, and has given us life, He will sustain that life. You didn't create yourself. You didn't plan yourself into the world. You didn't put yourself where you are. Providence, in God's purpose, put you exactly where you are. He gave you life in order to sustain that life for His own purposes. And when there is even the most meager threat that something might be lost or you might be deprived, you must remember that God gave you life, and the fullness of that life, as you walk in obedience to Him, He will sustain, and that means He will provide all that you need. If God has given me life, He'll give me the food to sustain that life. So what do? I just daily thank Him. Back in the prayer earlier in chapter 6, verse 11, give us this day our daily bread. That's all we need to ask for. That's all we really need. But how do we get that? Luther said, God wants nothing to do with the lazy, gluttonous bellies who are neither concerned nor busy. They act as if they just had to sit and wait for God to drop a roasted goose into their mouth. God provides, but He provides by giving us the power to work and the mind to work. We have a loving Father who cares for us and has made provision for us and has filled the earth with all good things. And they are accessible to those who are diligent. So we learn our Lord's first point. No sense in worrying about your food, because the Father who gave you life will give you what you need for that life to be sustained. Say no to self-indulgence. Say no to self-security. Say no to hoarding. Say yes to God's provision confidently. And then He talks also about health in verse 27. And who of you, by being worried, can add, literally it says, a cubit to his life? Can add one cubit, 18 inches, to his life.
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0: Worry is a powerful force. It can steal your joy. It can rob you of contentment. It can destroy your testimony with others. It can fill you with anxiety. There are some people so committed to the sin of worry that there's nothing in the present to worry. They start looking into the future to find something. The Lord forbids them.
2: The early bird gets the worm. But what if I told you that adage doesn't just apply to work ethic, but to getting ahead of childhood disabilities and developmental delays? It's the idea of early intervention, and medical studies show that it pays huge dividends for children facing those delays. Mindy McCormick of Easter Seals, Eastern Pennsylvania, joins us to talk about those questions. That's this week on Face the Issues.
3: Every morning we face choices, hope or despair, faith or fear. At Morning Light, we want you to see God's work in the person right in front of you, to see His extraordinary plan at work in them, that no one is beyond the reach of His power, no life insignificant. And trusting Him means you never walk alone. 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

0: may be seated, but look towards the baptistry. Jeremy?
1: All right, first we have Helen Britt. Helen and I have become good friends this semester in our START class, and she's experienced a lot of struggles in her life, but here, slide back just a little bit. No, not yet. You're jumping ahead on me, Helen. She's experienced some struggles in her life over the years, but recently she had the opportunity to be part of a group where she learned, like the Apostle Paul says in Romans 7, 24 and 25, who will rescue me from this life of sin and death? Thanks be to God who delivers us through Jesus Christ our Lord. And she put her faith in Jesus. And so, Helen, have you indeed trusted Jesus as your Savior?
2: Yes, ma'am.
1: Well, because you have, it's my privilege to baptize you now in the name of the Father, Son, and Holy Spirit, buried in the likeness of his death, raised to walk in newness of life. I got you. Yes. Congratulations. So exciting. All right. And next we have Levi Gwynn. Levi is a student at Liberty studying pastoral leadership. And he was just sharing with us that he realized that in order for God to really use him and to move forward in life, that he really needed to take this first step of obedience and be baptized. And so, Levi, have you trusted Jesus as your Savior? Well, because you have, it's my privilege to baptize you now in the name of the Father, Son, and Holy Spirit, buried in the likeness of his death, raised to walk in newness of life. Awesome. Congratulations. And next we have Colin Dolan, and Colin is in sixth grade this year. And Colin, have you accepted Jesus as your Savior? Well, because you have, it's my privilege to baptize you now in the name of the Father, Son, and Holy Spirit, buried in the likeness of his death, raised to walk in newness of life. Awesome, congratulations. All right, and this is Colin's sister, Leah, and she's a freshman this year. And Leah, have you accepted Jesus as your Savior? Well, because you have, it's my privilege to baptize you now in the name of the Father, Son, and Holy Spirit, buried in the likeness of his death, raised to walk in newness of life. Awesome. Congratulations. And our last one today is Ashby Hudson. And Ashby is a sophomore this year. And Ashby, have you accepted Jesus as your Savior? Because you have, it's my privilege to baptize you now in the name of the Father, Son, and Holy Spirit, buried in the likeness of his death, raised to walk in newness of life. Awesome.
3: Darkness, why do we follow Jesus? Here's why. Because he is the help we've been looking for to guide us in a difficult time.

you believe that this morning? You know, I just couldn't help but think about something that just recently happened on a Wednesday night in our choir rehearsal. And because it was right here in our church, I won't give out names, but he might be in the room this morning, but we were discussing this very song. And the issue over that lyric, dead things come alive. And sometimes we'll sing a song and there's a phrase or two in there that you kind of go, huh, you know. First time we sing, Great Are You, Lord, that first line that says, it's your breath in my lungs. It always hit me a little funny until I was laying in a hospital bed with COVID and couldn't get breath in my lungs. Then that song came alive to me. Same thing with this song. We're in this choir rehearsal and Scott, our worship pastor, was talking about the phrase, dead things come alive. What does it mean to you? And various people had an answer. And then one of our friends in our choir, he said, well, I tell you what it means to me. He said, my son for many years has been lost and addicted to everything you can be addicted to and just struggling and in and out of prison and all kinds of crazy things. And he said, about 3 months ago, Jesus radically changed his life. He said, so I don't know what it means to you, but to me, when I sing that line, I think about my son who was dead and now he's alive. Maybe you're a mom in here this morning and you have kids who have walked away from the Lord. You just keep praying to the name of Jesus. You just keep praying and trusting Jesus. You have no idea what he's doing to work his way and his will in the life of your child. Maybe you have other family members, same story. I don't know your story, but you do, and certainly God does. And so I just thought that on Mother's Day, this song would be appropriate to sing because it is literally a prayer over our families and over all of our lives.

All right, so today's question that we're going to pose, that we're going to ask ourselves, and this QR code that is here on the inner screens, I encourage you to use that because as we did last week, we're going to have the opportunity of questions that you can pose while I'm preaching, and I'm going to be answering them while I'm preaching. And today's topic, today's question is, how do I have a healthy and a godly family in a world today where everything is fighting against it? Where everything is fighting against it. Social media, media that in general, when you look at all the things in our culture, when you look at things in our society, when you look at things that are going on every single day, everything is pushing back against the idea of a healthy and a godly family. Show me a sitcom, show me a movie, show me a book or even an album or a song that's been put out that has celebrated healthy and godly families in the last, I don't know, 50 years. You would be hard-pressed to find one because everything is pressing against the idea of a healthy, godly family. Why is that? Well, it's simple. Because if Satan can destroy the families, he can destroy the churches. If he can destroy the churches, he can stop the work of the gospel in our culture. And that's what he's out to do. You've heard me quote this verse many times. I shared it last week, John 10:10. The thief comes to steal and to kill and to destroy. For the purposes of our conversation today, Satan wants to steal our children. He wants to destroy our families. He wants to kill our future. And he is really, really good at his job. So how do we have healthy and godly families in a world where everything is fighting against it? Well, let me give you kind of the punchline before we even get into the passage and before we get into your questions that you might have or pose today. And the punchline or the big idea is just simply this. Here's what we do. We love God first. We love each other next. And if God gives children, we teach them to do the same. We love God first. We love each other next. And if God gives children, then we make sure that we are teaching them to do the same. That is what our mission statement as families, as individuals, as people within the body of Christ should be. That is what we should focus on each and every day of our lives, making sure that that is the mantra of our day, the mantra of our lives. Proverbs chapter 22, verse 6 tells us this, to train up a child in the way he should go, and when he is old, he will not depart from it. Train up a child in the way he should go. We train up our children, we train up our families, we train up those who come after us, not by telling them what to do, but by modeling it. Not by simply declaring what is right, but declaring what is right and then living it out day by day. And so today I'm going to give you three quick points from Ephesians chapter 5, the last part of that passage, the first couple verses of chapter 6, and then we're going to jump right into your questions that you might have, and we're going to deal with those questions, answer those questions, make sure that we do everything we possibly can so we walk out of here, that we understand how do we have a healthy and a godly family when everything in the world is fighting against it? By loving God first, by loving each other next, and if God provides children, in teaching them to do the same. All right, so let's talk about, first off, the starting line. Like, where does it start? And this is true for people in the room that have been married for decades and decades and decades, and it's true for those in the room who might be getting married in a couple of weeks. I'm pointing at you guys, I know, who might be getting in a couple of weeks, getting married in a couple of weeks, or maybe you're not even dating someone, but man, one day you hope to have a wife or you hope to have a husband. This is all relevant for all of us. So the first thing, the starting line, Ephesians chapter 5, let's read beginning with verse 21 or 22. It says, wives, submit your husbands to the Lord, because the husband is the head of the wife as Christ is the head of the church. He is the Savior of the body. Now, as the church submits to Christ, so also wives are to submit to their husbands in everything. Husbands, love your wives just as Christ loved the church and gave himself for her. So what is the starting line? It is getting things in the right perspective before we ever even begin. Now, for those of you who've been married for a long time, I've been married for 33, coming up on 34 years. So, like, I've been in this a long time, but this is relevant for me as well. Get things in the right perspective. And this passage that I just read does give us the proper perspective that God has for marriage. Now, I will say this before we ever dig into what this passage says.
I will say this. There are people in our culture today, even religious people and religious leaders in our culture today, who will use this passage to push women down, to hold them down, to make them feel as they're less than, that they're not as valuable, that they don't have the authority, that they don't have anything to bring to the equation or bring to the table, that there is the husband who is the head. And some husbands today, unfortunately, confuse the word head to dictator. And they think that they're large and in charge, and the woman has absolutely no voice and no right to speak anything. And I will tell you that in the passage we're going to read today, as God, through the Apostle Paul, is speaking to us about the relationships between men and women, and men and women and children, it is interesting to note that in 56 words, he talks about the role of women. In 152 words, he's preaching to the men. So in nearly three times as many words, he uses to tell us as men, hey, you better get this thing right. And so I just want to say that right up front, before anybody in the room sits back and thinks that I'm coming at this as a misogynist idea, I am not. These are God's words, not mine. But what God's word says is this. Yes, wives, submit to your husbands. That's the Greek word, huptasso, which literally means to yield to consider, to lean into is the idea that is given. Yield yourself, submit yourselves to your husbands as to the Lord, because the husband is the head of the wife. And then here's the key, as Christ is the head of the church. Now, when you put that qualifier in there, as Christ is the head of the church, what that tells us is this, that what is the role that the man is supposed to bring to the equation as it relates to a marriage relationship? Here's the role that you are to bring. The same role that caused Jesus to lay down the splendors of heaven, to empty himself, to come to this earth, to do what he did not have to do, to sacrifice himself for all of us, that he laid down his life, that he died on a cross and was buried in a borrowed tomb, and he did all of that while he did not deserve it. He did it. Why? Because he loved us that much. And that is what this passage says men are to do. And here's what I would say. That the only way that we can have the marriages that God intended for us to have, where, as this passage says, that wives are yielding to and submitting themselves to their husbands as the head of the household, is if the husbands are doing what God has called them to do, has commanded them to do, and leading that home in a godly manner, just as Christ leads the church. So this is not a burden that is laid upon the shoulders of the wife. It's a burden that is laid upon the shoulders of the husband. That we have a duty and a responsibility to make sure that we are doing everything possible to love our wives, to love our families, to treat them and to serve them just as Christ did for the church. Building the right kind of relationship is not based on Hollywood's view of marriage. And thank God it's not. Because Hollywood has a very low view of marriage. It has a very low view of families. It has a very low view of anything of value as it relates to what God intended for families to look like. In fact, most times if you're watching something that comes out of Hollywood, you'll hear phrases referring to men, to the dads in relationships as the old man. You won't hear any statements like, you know, my dad or you know, my father, my dad. It's always like the old man. What did the old man say? When you look at the relationships between children and their dads, oftentimes they are fractured and they are pressed apart and there's strain that is there and there's no healing, there's no restoration that's taking place. You see what Hollywood views in marriage and views in family, which is why we have in our culture today a degradation of the family. While we have today where people have no worth and no value whatsoever that they place in this gift of marriage and the gift of family that God gives to us. And here's why. Because men and women have not been doing what they have been called to do from the very foundations of the earth. That we are called to play very important roles within the family relationship. The dynamics that come to play within marriage and with our families, where men are loving their wives and loving their families the way that Christ loved the church, that women are submitting to and respecting and yielding to a husband who is doing the right thing. And through that, God builds, grows, and
heals anything that might come up in that relationship that goes awry. That is what God's plan is. Douglas Moo said this, perhaps this pattern that is laid out here in Ephesians chapter 5 reflects the particular susceptibilities of each partner in the relationship. Wives may be tempted to chafe under the headship of their husbands, and husbands are prone to abuse their leadership role. And what I would say is the two are connected to one another. That women certainly do not want to yield to or submit to the headship of a husband who is trying to be the dictator in the home and who's not living for Christ. What I would say is a godly man who is serving God and who is playing out the role of a godly husband, what I would say to you is that a godly woman would have no problem whatsoever in submission and yielding to that man in leadership within the home if that man is doing what God had truly called them to do. That's what this passage says. Warren Wiersbe said this, "Headship is not dictatorship. Each for the other and both for the Lord." And that's the picture that God has for us. So the starting line is understanding the right perspective, getting a clear picture of what is required, what is called of each and every one of us. It is impossible to have a marriage and have a family that is healthy in a world where everything is fighting against it if we are not bringing to the table the roles that God intended for us to have. That's the starting line. Second line is the goal. Second is the goal. Look what it says in verse 26. Going on, continuing in this passage, to make her holy, cleansing her with the washing of water by the word. He, Christ, did this to present the church to himself in splendor, without spot or wrinkle or anything like that, but holy and blameless. In the same way, husbands are to love their wives as their own bodies. He who loves his wife loves himself. For no one ever hates his own flesh, but provides and cares for it, just as Christ does for the church. Since we are members of his body, for this reason a man will leave his father and mother, be joined to his wife, and the two will become one flesh. This mystery is profound, but I am talking about Christ and the church. And then, verse 33, to sum it all up, Paul writes, each one of you is to love his wife as himself, and the wife is to respect her husband. The goal in every marriage is to build a relationship that mimics a healthy church. Now, I put the qualifier in that sentence, healthy. Not to mimic a church that is dysfunctional. If you walk into a church where everyone in the room is murmuring about each other and gossiping about each other and has hard feelings about each other and the situations that you're walking through, if you are attending a church where there's always problems and there's always an undercurrent of strife, there's an undercurrent of people who are playing games and they're not doing the things that God has called them to do, living it out the way that God has called them to live it out, that is not going to be a healthy church. That's going to be a dysfunctional church. The same is true within a family. If you walk into your home and your family is sitting there and all the individuals in the family, regardless of how large or small that family might be, are always backbiting, they're always complaining, they're always trying to undermine, they're always working against, pushing against, they're always out for themselves and not for each other, what I can tell you is you're going to have a dysfunctional home, a dysfunctional marriage, a dysfunctional children. And we sit back and we wonder why everything is falling apart. And what I can tell you today, regardless of what role you play, as the husband or the wife, the mother, the father, regardless of what role you play, here's what I know. A dysfunctional household happens when people give up their God-given responsibility to lead within the home, within the godly roles that God has laid out for them. And so, the goal would be that we actually begin to get it right. And here's the cool thing. No matter how long you've been married, no matter how long down this road you've been traveling, that there's never a marriage, there's never a family that has gone too far where you can't actually start doing the right thing. That you actually start playing that role. That you actually start encouraging one another, loving one another, by loving God first, loving each other next, and then teaching everyone else within the household to do exactly the same. That is the goal. That is what we desire. Charles Spurgeon said it this way, happy is the man who is happy in his wife. Let him love her as he loves himself and a little better, for she is his better half. Women, go ahead and say amen.
for she is his better half. When husbands and wives are well yoked, how light their load becomes. In other words, when husbands and wives are doing it right, when they're connecting in the right level, when they're connecting in a godly way, when they're doing the things that God has commanded them to do within the marriage relationship, Charles Spurgeon said it best, man, how light the load it is that you carry. You sit back and there's stress everywhere, problems that are everywhere, situations where you wonder, man, can I keep going on? Because everything, it's just not what I intended for it to be. This marriage is not what I dreamed it would be. This marriage is not what I wanted to be. Here's what I would say, then fix it. And you fix it by you beginning to do the right thing if you're not. You say, well, what if my partner doesn't do it? You're not responsible for whether your partner is doing the right thing. God has called you to do the right thing. So do the right thing, because it is always the right thing to do the right thing. That's the goal. And that's what the Scripture tells us. Men, to love your wives the way that Christ loves His church. He died for the church. So often in ministry, I have the unfortunate opportunity of talking to families and talking to husbands and wives. They come into a room and they're angry with one another. And there is so much water that is under the bridge, they say, and they begin to complain about everything that the other person has done. And they sit back and they argue and they backbite, and it's just this constant bickering that takes place. And you sit back and you recognize and understand that their marriage is not one that recognizes the God-given commandment that we're to love each other as Christ loves the church. And here's how Christ loved the church. When you had done everything wrong, He still gave His life for you. When you had done everything wrong, He still loved you. When you had done everything wrong, He still came after you to find you and to provide healing. That's the goal. And what's the reward? Let's go to Ephesians chapter 6, verse 1. The reward, children, obey your parents in the Lord, because this is right. Honor your father and mother, which is the first commandment with a promise, so that it may go well with you and that you may have a long life in the land. Fathers, don't stir up anger in your children, but bring them up in the training and the instruction of the Lord. If I were you, moms and dads, I would highlight or underline in your Bible, verse 4. Don't stir up anger in your children, but bring them up in the training and the instruction of the Lord. Don't stir up anger. How do we make sure we do that? By doing the right thing. How do we make sure that we're living the way we're supposed to be living? How do we make sure that we are raising up children who will do the right thing? By modeling it, by living it out, by teaching it and showing it, and by loving them no matter what. That is what God intends. That's what God desires. That's what God wants for each and every one of us. So let's jump into some questions that you guys have here. What have you seen parents do that leave the strongest spiritual impact on their children? That's an easy one. Be a model of and an example of Christ-like living. And what that means is that you're a mom and a dad who make sure that you let your kids see you loving God more than you love them. That's totally different than what the world would say, is that we love our children more than anything else. That's true as long as you add the tagline that we love our children more than anything else in this world. That we love God first, that we love our spouses second, that we love our children third, and then everything else comes after. Model it. Be a person who recognizes and who prioritizes the responsibility that it is as the body of Christ to be a part of the body of Christ. Making sure that you understand that you teach your kids and you show your kids. Yes, being a part of a local church is important. Like living out your faith in community is important. Jesus Himself did that exact same thing when He was here. To model it, take your

day. Here's the next question. How can you prioritize your spouse when your children need your attention? Well, what I can tell you is that the idea behind this question might be slightly flawed. Because what I would say is your children need your attention, but your spouse also needs your attention. And you need to recognize and understand that you have to actually show up for both. You have to show up for your spouse. You have to show up for your children. Now, what that would mean in the context of a normal family relationship is this. Is that your kids know, because you have shown it, you've said it, and you've modeled it, they know that your spouse, their mom or their dad, that their mom or dad, they also need their spouse too. And that they accept and understand that there are times when mom is ministering to dad, dad is ministering to mom, where there's a relationship there that is something that has to be prioritized, and they understand that, and they don't look down on that. What it is, it's setting them up for success later when they have a spouse, that they'll know how to do the right things. So you got to prioritize your wife, you prioritize your husband, you got to prioritize your kids, and you got to do that in every situation, in every thing, but always to be talking about it. And here's the cool thing, and the most important thing, just simply be honest. You don't have to be Superman. You don't have to be Wonder Woman as it relates to your family. Just be honest. Because guess what we all are? Human. And sometimes we get it wrong. And be willing to say you got it wrong. And make sure you get it right the next time. Next question. How do we protect our homes spiritually when social media, entertainment, and culture are discipling our children every day? Well, again, this comes down to a situation of priority. What are you prioritizing in your family? Are you prioritizing like the likes of the culture? Are you spending all of your time, you know, doom scrolling on Instagram or Twitter or TikTok or whatever else, Facebook, whatever? You know, my recommendation would be simply this. I have an Instagram account, and I also have a Twitter account, and I also have a Facebook account. I have all three. And if you follow me, one thing that you will quickly learn is I never use them. I don't post anything. Rarely do I post anything. The only time I ever post anything is like something that might be related to, you know, some a ministry aspect or a church thing, or, you know, something that it brings value to the body of Christ. Or if you follow me on Instagram, you might see pictures of eagles, which have absolutely no value whatsoever. You might see pictures of airplanes flying through the sky because I love taking pictures. And literally my Instagram account has my name. And it doesn't say pastor or chancellor. It doesn't say anything that kind of stuff. Here's what it says. Just some random photos. And that really is all it is. And so I don't ever spend time. I don't post things. I don't read all these other posts that are out there. I don't spend, you know, 5 hours a night looking at how everybody else is living and what everybody else is complaining about and what everybody else is like, all the conspiracy theories that are out there. Here's what I know. If you put your phone down, life will be better. That's what I know. So make sure you're prioritizing the right things with your family, with your kids. Teach them, show them, live it out. Spend time with them. I think sometimes that with my kids, Jessica's sitting here on the front row, Nicholas is probably up there hiding in the balcony as he often does. Jonathan and Natalie's right over here. I saw Natalie. Hi, baby. Love you. She's right over here. Jonathan Jr. will be in the next. I think sometimes I feel badly because I think like I'm pushing myself too much on them. Like always calling them, hey, you want to do this? Want to go that? Want to go to dinner? And I'm always trying to like do something to spend time with my kids. I think at times they're like, dude, give me a break. Don't nod your head. Okay. Because one thing is true. I figured out one other quick cool thing about that is when I push myself on them over and over and over again, if I always pay, they keep showing up. It's a cool thing we have in our family. It's called Papa Pay. And that's really, they keep showing up. But no, you prioritize them. Like, yes, everything in the world is out there trying to destroy your kids. Be at least the one thing in their life that is a constant that is trying to help make them better. Because everything else in the world is going to do the opposite. So make sure you focus on that. Okay, two more quick questions and then we'll be done here. What does forgiveness and reconciliation look like inside a Christian family when real wounds and disappointments happen? What a great question. Well, what I would say is this: forgiveness is something that is more for you than it is for the person to whom you're extending it. And so we understand that when we hold on to wounds,

0: hold on to things that people have done to us, it makes us bitter and it hurts us more. And the wound that happened originally will continually happen because we're not willing to actually offer forgiveness and extend forgiveness. And so what I would say is, what does it really look like? It's just literally understanding, again, go back to the passage you just read. The passage says this: we love each other as Christ loves the church, and Christ laid down his life for the church. Now, I want to bring in this quick qualifier, this quick statement, this disclaimer. There are situations where in a family dynamic, or usually in a marriage dynamic, there are situations where one of the spouses is in genuine danger because of abuse that takes place. And whether through physical abuse or sexual abuse or extreme verbal abuse, I understand that there are times when that is real, and for the safety of the spouse, for the safety of the children oftentimes, that yes, you have to protect yourself. So I don't want to say you just keep giving in and keep, you know, forgiving them and letting them continue to do what they do. No, I'm not saying that. What I'm saying is, yes, you have to protect, but you can still offer forgiveness. You can say this: listen, I don't know why they're doing this to me. I don't know why they continue to hurt me, but I'm going to put it in God's hands, and I'm not going to let this continue to damage me and to destroy me. I'm going to put that into God's hands. But God would expect you to be smart and wise to protect yourself and to protect your children and not to subject them to continued and, you know, over and over the abuse that can take place in that situation. So what does genuine reconciliation look like? Is be willing to give forgiveness to an individual as often as needed, because I can guarantee you at some point in your life, that person might just be you, that you need that forgiveness to live it out day by day. One more question. Looking back, is there anything you'd do differently as a father? Absolutely. I can tell you this with all honesty, with three of my kids sitting in the room. One thing that I would do differently as a father is I would spend more time with them. I would have spent more time pointing them to and showing them what it means to live as a godly man and a godly woman. I would spend more time spending time in prayer with them. I would spend more time doing the kinds of things that now, as a father of adult children who were all married, with most of them having grandchildren, my grandchildren now, like I would want to do more so I can model it more, because you can never model good enough. You can never model the right things enough. Like, no matter how well you do it, you can always do better. And what I would say is, no one will ever criticize you for being too godly of a dad. No one will ever criticize you for being too godly of a mother. No one will ever criticize you for being too godly of a husband or too godly as a wife. Man, lean into it. I preach a lot of funerals, and I can tell you that there are often times that I stand up and I will hear family members who will share at funerals about their spouse or about their dads or their moms, whoever it might be in that situation. And I hear stories that they tell about how that they, you know, saw their dad living out his faith this way, or saw their mom being a prayer warrior, or they saw their, you know, their mom or dad doing this or doing that. And I sit back and think, like, what a legacy. What an incredible legacy that is. A legacy is not something that can be left in a will or a trust. That's just stuff. That's just stuff that you do to provide for your kids, like you pay for their meals and you pay for their housing and you pay maybe for tuition. Like, that's just stuff. Here's the real legacy: leaving a model of godly living, leaving a model of being a godly dad or a godly mom. And I can tell you, as much as your kids, let's be honest, will enjoy having your stuff when you're gone. They will. I promise you this. They'll love it. They'll love having your stuff. But I can tell you that in most cases, that if you sit back and you ask them the question, would you rather have the stuff, or would you rather have the memories of a godly dad or a godly mom who spent their lives blessing you and encouraging you and spurring you on and strengthening you every single day? Here's what I would bet. The vast majority of children would say, I'd rather have that. Now, in truth, they would say, I'd rather have both. But regardless, that's what they want. And so, man, live it out. Do it every single day. And here's the cool thing. The cool thing is this. We already have, each and every one of us, the greatest model of that kind of life. And it's found in the passage that I simply just read. Love each other, but love God first. Love each other as Christ loves the church. Love each other. Teach your children to love each other. Teach your children to love Him. And as Joshua chapter 24, verse 15 says, as for me and my house, we will serve the Lord. What a gift it is that we have to have been given the incredible gift of families in this world. But what an incredible responsibility we have been given as well to make sure that even in our children, the way that we bring our children up and the way that we relate in our marriages, that they are an act of worship. So let's worship together by doing this thing right.
1: Thank you for worshiping with us today. 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

0: The bravest person I know is my daughter, Cynthia.
1: My friend, Sean, and he was in the Air Force.
2: One of the bravest things he ever did wasn't when he first enlisted. It was when he found his first support group.
1: It was when he asked to move in with me and my mom.
3: I felt like I was lost, and you gave me a place to stay.
0: She went on foreign soil. She went to war. But the bravest thing she did is when she asked for help.

0: And I was teaching a bunch of older people. They were all bellyaching about their church music. I said, look, guys, let me stop before I teach tonight. Everything's going to change. And you can decide whether you're going to sit on the front row and embrace the young people and rejoice with them, or you're going to sit on the back row and carp. Now, what do you want to be?
1: Welcome to another episode of Above the Noise. I'm your host, David Smith. Above the Noise is a program that seeks to speak into the noise, speak into the difficulties of life, not with what I think or with what my guest thinks, but with the timeless, life-giving Word of God. We believe that God speaks into the noisiness of life. He speaks above it. His truths are above it, but they also speak into it. And what we seek to do is have honest dialogue with the guest regarding various aspects of their lives, the Christian life, and prayerfully edify our audience, prayerfully encourage them to live lives that are worthy of the calling. But we also seek to maybe draw in that unbeliever, cause them to ask some questions of where they are in life, what their life looks like, how they navigate through the noise. And prayerfully, in both cases, whether it be sinner or, dare I say, saint, we are encouraged. We are edifying to one another and glorifying to the Lord. My guest today is Mr. Homer Heater, Dr. Homer Heater. Blessed to have him with us. Thank you, brother, for appearing on the show and being with us and sharing your life with us. Today we're going to talk about, Homer and I are going to talk about calling, and a calling that doesn't fade, but it deepens. Homer, as you're well aware, in the world in which we live, I think there are two probably vulnerable communities as I assess America in particular, the unborn and the elderly. It seems as if we just want them both to go away, at least in some circles. We don't appreciate either side. We don't rejoice in the womb, and we don't rejoice to having seniors around. So I want us to just walk through aspects of your life, which has been full, a lot things you have accomplished, but also talk about what does it look like for a Christian as they age to continue to engage in ministry, to continue to sow in to each other's lives and not just simply proverbially go out to pasture and we're done with you. But before we ask some of those questions, let's talk just about your early life. You were in the Army National Guard, working in this branch of military. What did that teach you about discipline and responsibility, purpose, and things like that?
0: Not much. Remember, I was only 15 when I joined the Army National Guard. And I was 17 when I moved to Georgia and joined started working for the Air Force Reserve. I was 18 when I came to D.C. to work for the Marine Corps. So it wasn't until later, and I was self-disciplined from early age. I hung around with adults more than kids. And consequently, I didn't need the military for discipline. But it was helpful at the same time.
1: And you grew up on a farm, right?
0: I grew up on a farm, and my father worked in the coal mines, and I had to take care of the sheep and the cows and the horses and all that sort of thing. And I did that when I was 16, graduated from high school, and he bought this old rundown farm, and I had to take care of the stuff on it for a couple of years till we sold it.
1: Last I checked, folks got to be pretty disciplined to get up early in the morning and feed and water and do all the things that a farmer must do and a young boy must do. Was your dad hard on you?
0: Parents that rouse you out of bed.
1: That's where I was going next. Did your father give you a little motivation at times to make sure that those things happen?
0: Fortunately, he was gone most of the time there.
1: As you look back, how did you see God working in all those various branches of the military you worked for, even the farming? How did you see God's hand kind of upon you, just in shaping and molding you to the man that you are?
0: Two things. Let's go back to the beginning. When I was 5 years old, I came from a large family of 10 children, and I was the only one that wanted to go to church. And I went to church as a little five-year-old boy by myself, and I just sensed God had his hand on me from those earliest days. Second time was when I was in Georgia working, and we went downtown Macon to just have some fun, as young people do. And I saw a Navy recruiting station over there that said, we're looking for workers in D.C. And I love to take tests, so I went over and took a test and passed it, and they gave me a job. I found out later I was already working for the government. I shouldn't have been allowed to take that test.
1: Hmm.
0: But it put me in D.C. I wound up meeting my wife. I wound up going to Washington Bible College in D.C. And I see all of that as God's hand working, especially in my life.
1: Now, let's flush out, and you know this is not part of the question, so I told you this might happen. Your other siblings, so as you're this young boy going to church, what are they saying? Whether they poking fun or didn't understand, or what were they thinking?
0: They said, that's okay. And sometimes they went with me. If we wanted to go swimming, we had to go to Sunday school first, Mom told us. So we'd take our swimming trunks and sit in the Sunday school class and run and go swimming afterward. No, the family was supportive. There's no opposition to it. They just weren't interested.
1: Interesting. Mm-hmm. Interesting. So you talked about this kind of defining moment of going to D.C. after taking this test, this seeking the Lord early in your young age. What are other like defining moments that you just say, hey, I know this was when God really wants me to do something for him. He is really calling me out of, and I hate the secular thing because you're still working for the Lord even in a secular kind of setting. But I don't always like that, but you know what I mean in terms of full-time ministry, pastoring, and college and those sorts of things. When did you sense that? What was that incident like?
0: When we got married, we were attending a liberal Methodist church in Washington, D.C. on 16th Street. And the pastor was a Senate chaplain, so there's a pretty aristocratic church. Matter of fact, when my wife came from Iowa, she attended the church, and she went in, and they had backward collars on, she said, and they had candles. And she rushed outside and looked to make sure it was the Methodist church that she'd grown up in. And so we were attending that church, and so we went to... when we got married, we moved to Virginia and started attending the closest church, which happened to be a Bible church. And three men in that church, thank God for them, they took me under their wing as a 18-year-old boy. We were married young. And they started taking me downtown to Washington Bible College evening classes. And for the first time, the scriptures started coming together. When I was a kid, my brother and I would pore over the scripture. What does that mean? What does that mean? There was no one to tell us. We had no one at church to tell us. They didn't know. Our mother didn't know. Our dad didn't care. And so consequently, things started changing at that moment. And somewhere along the line, after a year and a half of doing that in 1954, I came home and I said to my wife, we have to go to Bible college. And in her inimitable style, she said, okay, let's do it. We had a little baby. And so here I am working for the Marine Corps, a low-level job. And I've got to have a job. I can't go just dump everything and leave a wife and a child and go to school. And so I started looking around, called the dean of the college, and he didn't seem too interested in helping me any. So I looked and looked and couldn't find anything. And then... finally, I said, I've got to give a 2 weeks notice, and school starts in 2 weeks. I better give it, because I just felt compelled. Don't know how to describe it. It wasn't a light or anything like that. I just felt compelled to go to Bible college. I didn't know what God was going to do with me, but I knew I wanted to go. So I resigned from my job. And the very next day, a job opened up at the Treasury Department in D.C. And I said, well, okay, that's another... chalk mark on the wall that says God provides for his own.
1: Amen.
0: And through all those following years, my wife and I have been at this 72 years now.
1: Wow.
0: In all those years, God has cared for us in a wonderful way, as we learned from the beginning that he would.
1: Amen.
0: And he
1: Amen.
0: Has.
1: Mm-hmm. One of the things you said that I pray that our audience didn't miss, and some of our audience would appreciate it, others are going to think you're crazy. You got married at 18?
0: Yes. Well, I'd been out of high school 2 years. I thought I knew everything.
1: Yeah, that is rich, because I'm sure folks are just sitting at 18. There's no way they could have seen themselves as married. And how soon after that did you have a child?
0: Oh, the next year.
1: Oh, so you're 19. Very, very, very, very young.
0: Yes.
1: So you go to Bible college. You're there. And after Bible college, you started pastoring pretty quick, right?
0: Mm-hmm. The president of school came to me in my senior year and said, we got this little church out in Maryland that needs a pastor. And I have to be careful what I say here, but he said, we don't want to send a hard-nosed Baptist out there because they're not Baptists. And so I took this little church, 25 or 30 people, that I started pastoring it. I can't imagine the ignorance I had when I thought I knew everything. So we went to that little church, and they met with me, and they said, we'd like to call you to the church to be our pastor, but we don't have any money. Their budget was $2,700.
1: A year.
0: That's not for a week or a month. It was for a year.
1: Wow.
0: And he said, well, Reverend, well, the talk spokesman, well, Reverend, we'll just give you what's left after expenses. And I was young and ambitious enough that I knew the church was going to grow. I said, I don't think that's wise. Why don't we both step out on faith? You don't have any money, and I need some money. Why don't we agree on $50 a week? That was my salary for the next several, two or three years, I guess. And the bad part was, we were driving from Virginia. There was no beltway around D.C. in those days. You had to go through town. We came out to the church. We had two little boys by this time, and they needed to go to the bathroom. Church had no bathroom, not even an outhouse. And we go to the neighbor's door, and may we use your bathroom? And so I went to the men one day in the church, leadership. I'm not sure they're all believers even, but I said, we have to find some land and build a building on it. Why don't we talk to Mr. Mobley? Mr. Mobley was an old farmer. By this time, he's a millionaire. He's got 1,500 acres of ground, and there's 43,560 feet an acre, and it was all zoned light industry. So it was extremely valuable, and he was rich. And this spokesman, same guy, he was a Montgomery County police officer, he said, if Jesus Christ himself asked him, he wouldn't sell him any property. I said, well, my mother always said, there's nothing beats a trial but a failure. Why don't we try? You can try if you want to. I'm not going to. So I went down to see Mr. Mobley. He was the same age as my father, born in 1897. 1897,
1: that's hard
0: to imagine.
1: Well, I cannot.
0: And I gave him my story. I said, you know, we have to build a new building. This postage stamp that we're sitting on, you can't even put a toilet on it. He said, well, Reverend, if I sold you that property, then the county would come in and they'd look at the value and they'd raise my taxes. I said, Mr. Mobley, would it alleviate your problem if you just gave it to us? He said, but he did. He gave us 2 acres and an option to buy 2 more, which the church later bought. And I'm not even Jesus Christ.
1: Amen. Amen. Amen.
0: Again, this is showing how God provides. Mm. And if you don't step out on faith and try things, it's not going to happen.
1: Right.
0: And you may fail, but you try. Nothing beats a trial but a failure.
1: That's right.
0: And so that's where we were.
1: So as you think about that time of ministry, what was most rewarding for you as you taught and learned yourself and saw God's hands, but as you shepherded the people, what brings you joy and a smile to your heart now?
0: Well, I love people, number one, and I love teaching, I love preaching, and I did it all. I was 20 years old and thought I knew a lot more than I did. But I came to love, and I said to my wife, we have to love the old people. And we became close friends with some of the old people to the day of their death.
1: Hmm.
0: And I led one man to Christ who was 45, and we became fast friends until he died of a heart attack 30 years later, and they asked me to do the funeral. It's a joy to go back and do a funeral with someone like that.
1: Yeah.
0: And so consequently, I just loved interacting with people and preaching and teaching and with the young people. I was extremely busy. Obviously, I couldn't live on $50 a week. So I had a part-time job at the college as registrar, and I was taking seminary courses and my wife did some babysitting, and we put it all together, and we made ends meet.
1: Right.
0: But we loved it. It was just fun to us. It was great joy and pleasure. And these people became good friends. I had one lady that was kind of negative, and she was critical of us. But she came by one day when I was visiting, and she said, "If I just said, I'm sorry, would you understand?" I said, "Yes." And most of the people, one couple, one guy came to the church who's a deacon, I think. I called on him to prayer. He swallowed his tongue and everything else. He finally got a prayer. He never prayed publicly before. But he and his wife became missionaries to Korea. From Korea, they went to South Africa, worked with Indians. And their daughter still, to this day, I see her on Facebook, who's the same age as our oldest son. And so we have that kind of relationship with all of these people. It was just a joy working with them and seeing the Word of God change them. And I determined, even though I was only 20, I had a little bit of wisdom, maybe a little bit. And I said, I'm not going to challenge them doctrinally or interact with them on that level. I'm just going to teach the Scriptures and let God do what He wants to do. I started teaching in a Sunday school class, Genesis 1:1, and for 7 years, I taught verse by verse. When we left 7 years later, we were up to 1 Samuel 3.
1: Wow.
0: And the people just came around. One lady finally said, an old lady, "Are you saying once saved, always saved?" I said, "Yeah." She says, "Okay." But I'm convinced we shouldn't be on a hobby horse. We shouldn't take ideas and theologies that people have. We should let the Word speak. And so you have to preach expositorily for that to happen, verse by verse, to let the Word talk and let people, but you got to make it interesting.
1: Absolutely.
0: Yeah. You can't make it boring. I went to Ohio one time to visit my brother, and I talked him into going to church. And I said, "There's a Baptist church. Let's try it out." We came home. I said, "I've got to apologize for you." Yeah, I said, "The Word of God is the most interesting thing in the world." And this guy made it boring. And it's not boring.
1: Yeah, it's not boring at all. You said something, Homer, that I want to pull the string on a little bit, because I think we've lost it in the church. It seems like your 20-year-old self saw value in seniors, in older people in the church. In your estimation, and I know it may not be a fair assessment, you're not in every church in every place, but do you see that kind of desire in young people anymore? I don't see it a lot as a pastor. It seems as, and you know this, that we've huddled ourselves off in, this is youth group is over in this corner. Young adults is over in this corner. Middle age or whatever is kind of the body of believers here. And then you have seniors ministry and never the two shall meet in all these. Yeah. How is your assessment of that?
0: Well, I think that's always been true to some extent. young people don't like being around old people. Someone just looked at my name and said, "Homer, that's an interesting name." Mm-hmm. And I said, "Don't you dare say Homer Simpson."
1: I'm sure that's what everyone thinks when they first hear it.
0: Consequently, it but it wasn't hard for us. I like old people. Pat and I both like old, my wife like old people. And we, but you're right. One church in Kentucky, it was, I think, targeted the age from 20 to 35, whatever it was, and said they're not going to work with older people. Well, that's crazy, man. We have this thing called the body of Christ.
1: Yeah.
0: And you need everybody. You need the young people. What is the old men will dream dreams and the young men will have vision?
1: That's
0: right. You need both.
1: Absolutely.
0: The old guys hold you back a little bit and you're pushing forward. And I always think of Jeroboam and his advisors. You know, the old guy said, "Take
1: Don't
0: it easy, buddy."
1: That's right.
0: Young guys, give it to him, man. And he lost the kingdom.
1: Yeah, how'd that work out for him? It didn't work out very well at all. And I just think that was important for us to touch on, because I think if you're part of a ministry and you're not promoting and elevating seniors, to a point of value where they feel important, because they are important, then I think you're missing something, biblically speaking, in some of the verses you just, there's a lot of wisdom in older saints that I think a lot of younger people, younger marriages, younger parents can take advantage of. I want to transition a little bit because I know this is your passion. I'm going to have to, this might take up the rest of the rest of our time together. You were specifically drawn to the Old Testament, as you mentioned in the teaching. But you also enjoyed Hebrew. So what was it about the Old Testament that captured you and Hebrew and learning Hebrew in particular and teaching Hebrew in particular?
0: Well, I'm a Bible man, Old Testament and New Testament. And but I find the Old Testament neglected. How many sermons do you hear out of the Old Testament in a church on a given Sunday? Not very many. But when I started Bible college, my first year, we had Greek, and I had Greek for 4 years in a row, and I had 1 year of Hebrew, and the openness that this Greek brought, I could get behind the translations and see how you got to that, were just fascinating to me. I loved languages. I loved Greek. And when I got to Hebrew, it's a different language entirely. People say it's terrible, but it's not. It's just different. I found out I liked that too. And then I went to seminary and I majored in Hebrew in seminary.
1: And you went to what seminary?
0: CBS, Capital Bible Seminary near D.C. And, but when I went into the church, I realized I didn't know enough Hebrew. And so I went to grad school and for 3 years and majored in Hebrew and Syriac and all the other cognate languages. And it just brings so much insight and light, but I love to tell stories. We just left a church in South Carolina when we moved up here to Pennsylvania a couple of years ago. They asked me to preach my last Sunday. And so I preached about the story of the resurrection in 2 Kings. What a wonderful story that is. And one lady came up and says, "You're a real storyteller, aren't you?" She said, "I meant that positively." I love to tell stories. And the Old Testament's full of stories. Now, you don't get many stories in Leviticus, but you get a lot in Genesis and Kings and Samuel and so on. And I love the Old Testament. I love it because it's my field of study. I taught it at Dallas Seminary for many years, 8 years actually. And I was just immersed in it. I developed notes on it. I've self-published those books as notes and so on. And I love the Old Testament. And when I get a chance, I preach usually out of the Old Testament.
1: When you mentioned, because you taught at both Washington Bible College and Dallas, explain those, talk about those experiences of just teaching, and now you're seeing your younger self coming through seminary, coming through maybe some of the same struggles they have, those young husbands, or if they're married at that time. What were some of your experiences like with students?
0: Well, I love students, and our greatest achievement in life, which we'll come to later in the conversation probably, is not what we did or taught, but it's the graduates. I had a man call me recently who had been a missionary in Portugal for 40 years, and he was one of my students at Capital Seminary. And he said, "Could we get together? I haven't been to the University of Pennsylvania Museum in a while." So we went together over there. And a couple months ago, he came up and we spent a whole weekend watching Zoom lectures on archaeology. And he calls me his favorite prof. That's a joy to me, to see the impact that I had. And now I have traveled in over 40 countries, and many of them visiting alumni and preaching in their churches and seeing what they're doing. That's the joy of working in a seminary. It's not just I became president emeritus or whatever it was. I got 40 people that just are active for God's service around the world, and I praise God for that.
1: When you compare the churches that you're able to pastor at, whether interim or full-time, I hate to say verses, but I think you understand what I mean by that, teaching in seminary, which brought you the greatest joy, which was most impactful to your ministry?
0: I have an interest in two things. Number one, I love working with my hands. I can do basic electric, basic plumbing, basic carpenter. I love working with my hands, working on my car. but I also have an intellectual interest, and I love teaching. And that's given me an empathy with everybody. Because if you're just interested in the intellectual, you're off in a corner. People say, isn't he wonderful? He's so smart. Right. But if you're over there with him, and I worked with a plumber in my church to just help him out one time. They see me, okay. And I was preaching in an interim pastor in a church in Maryland a few years ago, several years ago now. I was interim for 3 years. That's a long
1: interim. That's a long time. Wow.
0: And one time they asked me to talk about music in the church. They were having a lot of controversy. And I said, on my way to church every Sunday, I listen to Stained Glass Bluegrass. Well, that changed their whole perspective of me. One lady said, I thought you went home and sat down and put your feet up and listened to classical music and read a philosophy book. I don't do that. So it's as interim teaching, I love it all. I have no preference for one over the other. I'm good at teaching. And I prefer to teach and preach. And I think I'm a pretty good preacher. Nobody else does, but I do. But I also like being with people. I don't make a distinction in that. The classroom is good for me.
1: I think that's important. When you think about, you've got to see in your, you can reveal your years if you want to. I won't do that for you. In your years of watching church, and as you've stated, you've been literally all over the world, surely in frequent, but a lot of different places in America. What has been some of the major changes that you've seen? I so want to go to seminary, but I won't go there. That you've seen in church, that you've seen these just dynamics. And don't speak, because I think we could easily just speak on the negative, what this has changed, that's ugly. What are some of the positives, maybe, that as you think about it? Yeah, we should identify some of the negatives that have happened in church, but what are some of the positives as well that you've seen? This is a little better than it was 50 years ago, 60 years ago.
0: When I was teaching in Dallas several years ago, we had Oz Guinness in for a week of lectures, and we had a guy named Anderson at the same time, was pastor of a megachurch up in Wisconsin. And we met with each of them as a faculty afterward, and when Oz Guinness got done, you wanted to crawl under the bed. You know, the whole world's falling apart, and the church is terrible, and the megachurch pastor said, we must be living in different worlds. He said, mine is God's doing great things. We're seeing wonderful things happen. Praise God for that. And there's so much importance attached to that kind of a mentality. Now, in terms of change, obviously we've had fantastic changes. Change is hard for older people. That's the problem is old people. I was in Florida one time with Word of Life Florida. And I was teaching a bunch of older people, and they were all bellyaching about their church music. And I said, look, let me stop before I teach tonight. Everything's going to change, and you can decide whether you're going to sit on the front row and embrace the young people and rejoice with them, or you're going to sit on the back row and carp. Now, what do you want to be?
1: That's good.
0: And I'm convinced of that. Now, the biggest change that worries me, change that makes me happy, is what God's doing with young people today. My goodness, we're seeing revivals take place in universities all across the country right now. And I rejoice in that. We see what's happening in Iran. We see all the terrible war that's going on. But they tell us that the largest church in the world, fastest growing church in the world, not the largest, the fastest growing church in the world is in Iran. Muslims are coming to Christ in that country. So there are many wonderful things that are happening. And I was in a church last Sunday that had a mass of children come up front. And it's a small church. I said, man, this is young people. God's doing great things. It's not happening in Europe. My son's a missionary in France. And it's not happening there. But it's happening in America. We're seeing young people turn to Jesus in a wonderful way. In the midst of all the negative stuff that's going on around here, God is doing great things. But if I were to be concerned about one thing, it's not the music, which has changed dramatically. It's not the dress style. It's the gap between what we know and what we do. Nothing new about that. We've always done it. My concern today is that young people often are not embarrassed when they do it. They move in before they're married. Hmm. They live together. I don't care if you know it. They tell you. In my day, we did that, but we were ashamed of it.
1: Right.
0: We knew it was wrong. I think that gap has grown a little bit wider. I think we have to work harder at getting this thing back together and getting people practicing what they preach and embracing the truth of the scriptures and the impact that it has on our lives. I mean, here we have, I'm 91. You know, if I was married at 18, I had to be something. And I'm 91. We've been married 72 years. We started out in a situation that shouldn't have lasted. And here it is. We're still stuck with each other after 72 years. And we love each other.
1: Amen.
0: That's because we put the scriptures into our lives. We put it in the lives of our children. I remember we got up from prayer one time with our family, and my 12-year-old son, who's been a missionary in France now for 40 years, he said, "What if all this is fake?" I said, "What? What if all this is fake? What if it's not true? We're just doing it." I said, "Oh, Lordy," I was hoping he'd wait till he's 18. But I took him to Richmond with me. I was preaching the next day, and I dumped Francis Schaeffer. He's there, and he's not silent.
1: Yeah.
0: All the way down, all the way back. I shut him up anyway, but here he is in France. And all four of our sons have been ministry all their lives. Two of our older ones are retired. But that's because we did our best to make things real, to make Christianity real, and to live the way God wanted us to live. And because of that, I tell parents, your kids will forgive you a lot, but they won't forgive hypocrisy.
1: Yeah.
0: Don't pretend.
1: Yeah.
0: Just if you do something wrong, admit it.
1: Own up to it. Yeah.
0: Ask for forgiveness and that you're just human. But if you pretend that you're always right and they're always wrong, boy, they're going to walk away from you.
1: Without a doubt.
0: These days, yeah.
1: I said I wasn't going to pick on seminary, or at least ask about seminary. I'm going to, just because I think it's an important discussion to have. Let's step back a second, because some people may not understand, especially if you're not familiar with the value of Christian education.
0: Mm-hmm.
1: As you well know, there was a time in our country where simply getting converted and having a Bible may qualify you to be a pastor,
0: mm-hmm.
1: right? That's changed pretty much. Now, I don't want to say it's required in some circles. Well, in some circles, it's definitely required. Some circles, it's still not required. But in those circles where it's required, why do you think it's important to go to Bible college if you're going to be a pastor or a teacher? Go to seminary. What's the value of a seminary education? That's one question. Second, how has seminary, same question we asked for the church, better, worse? What are the good things that are happening in seminaries? What are some of the negative things? But first, what's the value of Christian education, in particular college and seminary?
0: How can I count the ways? An educated person, scripturally, is a prepared person. You don't have all the preparation you need, but you've got the basics to work with. You've got an intellectual basis for why we believe what we believe as Christians. You learn the arguments. You learn the heresies. You learn the disagreements. You learn the problems. We have problems with our historical evaluation of our Bible that we need to understand and be prepared for them.
1: Hmm.
0: I required some of my doctoral students to do studies on the JEDP theory that most people couldn't care less about these days, but a liberal approach to the Pentateuch. This one guy said, "Why am I doing that? I'm here to just study the Word of God." I said, "What are you going to do if you wind up in a small town where there's a small college and the students are coming to your church and they're saying, 'What about this pastor?'"
1: Right.
0: You've never heard of it. So it's a requirement. But plus, you get the theology. You get the biblical content. You get the languages. Ah, that's a stumbling block. There ever was one. So we're reducing... Unfortunately, we're reducing our programs to certificates. By certificate, I don't mean the type of degree.
1: I know what you mean.
0: We're reducing it to, okay, I got my credential. What good are credentials? The question is, what did you know? What did you learn? It's important to learn and to grow and be what God wants you to be. My own life expanded exponentially as I went to seminary. And then to go to grad school and to deal with Hebrew on a deeper level and a historical level, it just blew my mind how much I learned, how much I knew. And you say, well, you don't need all that stuff if you're going to go to South America and work with the Indians in the jungles. They can't even read. Ah, but I said it's like a funnel. You pour all this good stuff in the top, and you get a drip out of the bottom. And the more you have in the top, the richer the drip is at the bottom.
1: That's right. That's good.
0: And I hear people preaching awful sermons. I say, they even get the meaning of the name wrong, or they get the place wrong. And I say, you've got to go to school. You've got to learn that. Now, what's the problem with it? The problem with seminaries, once they used to call them cemeteries because people would quit. I said, don't you ever call my seminary a cemetery or I'll kick you out of school. Because we tended to major in the intellectual and not deal with the personal. And our young students were hungry for a dad, a mom, right, to come around them and to help them, to encourage. And that's hard to come up with in seminary. But we have to work on that. Now, the problem now is credentials become so important and the contents become less and less important. I finally gave up on teaching online at one seminary because I felt they were dropping the standards too much and I was weary of it. They couldn't even write a sentence well on the... These are graduate students. So I think the quality has dropped. But I think also there was an effort to meet the needs of students where they are, which at one time we were pretty adamant that we weren't going to do that. And I think that's been very helpful. So now you can be a pastor and go online, but you still need some green grass in the campus to really get control of things.
1: Yeah, it was the I was one of those guys that was told by my pastor, don't go to those cemeteries.
0: Yeah.
1: And he was saying, especially those who were of a certain persuasion, we were fundamental, KJV only kind of folks, that, you know, you go there, a believer, and come out a heretic, that their estimation of Bible college and seminary was you're there to talk, to be taught untruths. And I love studying untruths because I was like you, Homer. I wanted to, number one, study to show myself approved, a workman unto God that needeth not be ashamed, but who does what? Rightly divides the word of truth. And I think there needs to be some understanding of, as you stated, the heresies, the errors that are out there, and the argumentation behind that argument, their arguments, and how so to combat those arguments. I found that really stimulating and exciting for me, that aspect of it. But there again are these folks that just believe that, hey, this is a scary place. It's not to be embraced. And I would say that that's probably true for some seminaries, that you could walk away losing your faith. As you well know, Princeton Seminary, some of these seminaries that are now are not what they once were. They have walked away and deny fundamental truths of the scripture. So I would agree with them in those cases. But the DTSs and the Westminsters and RTSs and Covenant. I mean, there's a few out there. Not a lot anymore, which is really sad. I tell people what seminary, there's, I don't think there's as many as there used to be because I think funding, there's a lot of different reasons why that is. But let's think about this. As you transitioned from, and I assume this was a big jump, from teaching, interacting with students at that kind of personal level, you came to be an academic dean and a president. That's a different ball game. How did that, because now you're in leadership. This is, that's a little different. How did that work for you? How did you transition? What led to that?
0: As most things in my life, I just went through whatever doors were opened. I didn't push doors. And people say, how do you decide what you're going to do? I don't know. Just wait and see what doors open. But I became dean of the seminary. I was dean for a number of years and loved the ministry, loved the administration. Usually if you're an academic, you don't like the administration. I like both. And I enjoyed the seminary. I saw the seminary grow quite a bit under my leadership. Saw some good things happen. And then the president of our school, who had been there 40 years, resigned, and they brought in a young man to be the president. Before that, they said to me, would you be interested in being the president? Should we contact you? I said, no. Number one, don't want to leave the seminary classroom. Number two, I don't know what to do with college students. And number three, I'm not sure I'd be a good president. So I turned it down. at least I turned down the opportunity to be interviewed. I didn't turn the job down. So then later I went to Dallas Seminary, and I was on sabbatical in England at the time, and they started contacting me about coming back to be president. And I said, I don't want to do that. I'm happy where I am. I'm doing well, and interim pastor of a church in Irving, Texas, that's doing well. And why should I go back to a school struggling quite a bit? Then I said, I can't tell my students that you need to go, if you're in a small town somewhere and you can't get a church, then start one. Get you a soapbox out there and start something. Don't just go become cleaners of pools or something like that. So I said, I should think about the same thing. I should be willing to take a risk. So we went back up and were interviewed, and we became president of the college and the seminary. Both, we had a college and a seminary. I was president of both. Both struggling. And again, I just went through the door that was open. Wasn't a transition for me. And I loved being president. I never thought I would, but I loved being president. And I drew the line in the sand. I said to the board, when I become 70, I will retire, because I think you could overstay your welcome. Some people may have thought I already overstayed it. I don't know. But so when I retired at age 70, I was blue. I never thought I would be, because I could just go to the next thing and keep on going. But I was blue. I didn't like to give it up. But I went back to teach and at the seminary for 2 more years, and then we left and went back to Texas. And I had the joy there of starting a men's class in my home. We were in an over 55 community, and one of the women came and said, would you start a Bible class? I says, there won't be any women in it. She said, why? I said, you've got a class up the clubhouse every Monday. You got 40 or 50 women. Men are out playing golf. I want to get them in. So I had 15 or 20 men in my home every Thursday, and we just had a marvelous time together teaching the Word and getting involved in Scripture. And you're interested in what happens after you retire. What do you do with your life as an old person?
1: Right.
0: And that's what you do. And I hated to leave. And we went to Kentucky, and then we went to South Carolina. And I had a small group in South Carolina that we just became such close friends. And we were involved in the Scriptures every week and interacting with people. And I just find that when you love people and get involved with people, I'm trying to do this in my community now. We've talked to people on the streets and invited them into our homes for ice cream and things like this to see what God leads in that. All of that's extremely important. And moving transition-wise, to get back to your question, from one to the other was never an issue with me. I just went through the door. It was open and rejoiced in it.
1: Holy Spirit just opened the door, and
0: yes,
1: and that's a wonderful thing. You mentioned something that's a perfect transition, and our core theme in our last couple minutes together is really trying to think through not just your life, but also, okay, now I'm an older man, older woman. Is God done with me? Should I put myself out to pasture? Should I buy new golf clubs, pickleball? I know it's popular. Whatever, whatever hobby. What does calling look like? And it's not going to be the same. Mm-hmm. But what does calling look like for a senior? You think what is God calling a senior to do? And a lot of the folks that watch this station, watch these programs, are seniors. How would you inform them if they're not involved, not doing much, don't think they're of any value? What is God, you think, calling them to do?
0: My situation is somewhat unique and easy, because I can still do what I've always done.
1: Mm-hmm.
0: If I'd been a factory manager or supervisor of parks or something else like that, and my job's over, it leaves me hanging. It's more difficult. But even then, I'm still teaching. I teach Hebrew to a man on Monday nights. I teach Hebrew to a Russian lady online, and who was a student before. And I preach every chance that I get, anytime somebody will ask me. And I'm going down to Baltimore next month to preach in a church. End of the month, next month, I'm preaching to our alumni group in Lancaster. And I'm locked and loaded. I'm ready to go anytime. to teach. But not everybody's a teacher. Not everybody can do that. So if I've been doing something with my hands, let's say, for 30 or 40 years, then I can say, okay, what can I do for the church with my hands? And there's a young guy here that's interested. Maybe I could teach him how to use his hands working with the church, whether it's plumbing or electrical work or something like this. It would be a wonderful opportunity to pass on what I know to someone else. That's the big thing that older people can do, is to unload this experience of 50 years or whatever it is to someone else.
1: Right.
0: So that they can learn and grow by it. And if you ignore any segment of church, you shouldn't ignore any segment. You should find out, how do they fit in? What gifts do they have? And I think a pastor and a pastoral staff ought to be involved in finding out and evaluating where people are coming from. I don't see churches doing much of that, but maybe a questionnaire to say, what do you like to do? What would you like to do at the church? How can we help you with that? To realize that significance. And when old people get involved with things, and one of the five things that they say helps you to get old, and I'm already there, so is sense of purpose. I talked to dear friends in South Carolina this week on the phone, and she said, would you pray that I can get some purpose in life? I'm just sitting here depressed. And that's the worst thing that can happen to you. And the best thing that can happen to you is to

0: None of them can say to the other, I have no need of thee.
1: Right.
0: We all need one another. There's a place for you. And I think you're right. And I would encourage those young pastors or not so young pastors that are out there in elder boards or deacon boards or trustees, whatever your leadership structure is to listen to Brother Homer's words in the sense that there ought to be a place for people to utilize their gifts.
1: Mm-hmm.
0: And maybe they can't do what they used to do, but they can teach someone else to do that. And I even think in terms of some of the spiritual disciplines, I tell some of the seniors, hey, I can't leave the home. My back's this or my knees are this. You can pray.
1: Yeah.
0: You can still pray. You can still send a card of encouragement, send mm-hmm. a note of encouragement. There's all sorts of things that you can do that you can develop that purpose. It's not going to look the same for everybody.
1: Yeah.
0: And I think that's going to be that would be hard in the flesh. So, well, I used to do this. I used to be here.
1: Yeah.
0: You just got to realize that can't
1: yeah.
0: not to the degree that you used to.
1: Mm-hmm.
0: And that's just part of it. Have you ever felt the pressure to slow down, or have you been told, dad, especially with kids and grandkids, hey, you're doing too much, slow down, stop. Have you heard that at all?
1: Oh yes. I heard it this week. You shouldn't be driving that far, Dad. I was going to go to Baltimore, which is a 2-hour drive. I thought, it's just a 2-hour drive. That's no big deal. I'm still cognizant. I can drive. And they're doing it out of love and concern.
0: Right.
1: I understand that. We flew to France last September to be with our family there. And he took a train all the way from southern France up to Paris to meet us. He didn't think we had enough gumption to change airplanes. you know, that gets a little annoying at times because it's encroaching on who you are. And so you have to learn to accept that. You say, okay, maybe they're right. Let me think about that. But if they're not right, I'm not going to do it.
0: Yeah. What are the dangers if a church says, you mentioned that church that said we're only going to minister, I think you said from 20 to 35
1: yeah.
0: something. What are the dangers if a church says, we're just going to let them go. We're just going to minister to this group of people. What's the danger in that?
1: Oh, I think of Jeroboam again.
0: Yeah.
1: You're dealing only with young people who don't know beans about spirit. And, you know, if they've just gotten saved and they've never been in church in their lives, they don't know anything about how church works. It's a very serious omission in what their ministry is.
0: Yeah. Do you think, and we didn't speak a lot about it, but you've mentioned it twice in terms of sitting on the front pew
1: yeah.
0: Cheering or sitting in the back jeering, so to speak. To that senior who's one of those back pew folks, how do you get him or her up front?
1: Probably can't. No, I was in a position where I could lecture them on it. If I got to know this person and he's you know, all the time about the church and the young people, I might say something to him and encourage him. These people are sour and bitter. And you've got to have joy. You've got to embrace change, and you've got to seek joy in whatever you do. Do it with all your might
0: right.
1: for the Lord. And when you start doing that, I say, you want to die young? Keep on being grouchy. but if you want to live a while, enjoy life.
0: What's this is not on the questions I submitted to you. What's your, I hate to say a life verse, but what's the passage, Homer, that you say, that one just means a lot to me? Or maybe there's a section of scripture or a story that when you think about it, hey, this is the one, kind of the one I reflect on a lot. What would that be?
1: 2 Corinthians 4. The apostle is defending his apostolic leadership, his ministry to a church that is not paying any attention to this old guy. And he led them to Christ. He discipled them. And yet they think these other people that are coming in
0: super
1: and
0: apostles,
1: stealing
0: yeah.
1: their money,
0: yeah.
1: That they're wonderful. And Paul has to defend himself. He said, I wish you'd have defended me, but you won't do it, so I got to defend myself. But in it, he talks about in chapter 3, the ministry, how wonderful the ministry is. And he starts out in chapter 4, verse 1. I could go through the whole chapter with you, but I'll just do the one. And he says, seeing then that we have this ministry, which has no age limits on it, as we have received mercy, as God has brought us to himself and delivered us from iniquity, we will not quit. And I have determined that I will not quit. I get more limitations physically, I don't remember his

0: well as I used to, but I'm not going to quit. As long as I've got breath, I'll keep plugging and doing what I think God wants me to do.
1: Oh man, that is that'll preach. I almost wish we would have started with that. We could have ran with that. Couple closing questions, or at least one. I want to make sure I get to. What has God taught you about faithfulness, His faithfulness over your lifetime?
0: Well, I started out with age 5 and God's faithfulness to me. I come from a large family. There are only 2 of us left now. I'm number 5 and my baby brother still left. The others are all gone. What God has done in our life and in our family's life is radically different from all my siblings. And I attribute that to God's faithfulness to us. Hmm. And we never worried about money. My wife's not money conscious, and neither am I. We just loved what we were doing. $50 a week, we'll take it.
1: We'll make it happen.
0: And we'll make it go. And God has faithfully met all of our needs all of these years. I'm better off financially right now than I was when I was president of college and seminary. Because God has provided. And we, every day, and to have our children who love us and who let us move into their home and build an apartment in their house is a sign of God's faithfulness.
1: Amen.
0: What a blessing that is.
1: Amen. Mm-hmm. Last question. How do you want to be remembered? I assume it's not for president emeritus, academic dean, or maybe even professor. Peter, what do you want to be remembered
0: for? How much time
1: do
0: I have?
1: We got 5 minutes.
0: There's a wonderful Hebrew word called, it's spelled Talmem, Tom. Not T-O-M, but T-A-M, Tom. It's used in Genesis chapter 6. It says Noah was a Tom man. It's used in Job 1:1. It says Job was a Tom man. Now, the King James, unfortunately, translated that as a perfect man. I'm not sure how the newer versions are handling it. But he wasn't perfect. We think of sinlessness.
1: Right.
0: There's no sin. That's not what it means. The word Tom means integrity. And Job, see, there's a paradigm in the Old Testament. A equals B and C equals D. If you do A, if you do the right things, you get B. You'll be blessed. Your crops will grow.
1: Mm-hmm.
0: Your bank account will grow. Your children will be happy. If you do C, you get D. If you disobey God, you'll get judgment. So Book of Job, Book of Ecclesiastes are designed to deal with that idea. It's supposed to be in Proverbs. You know, he that soweth his crops will... Job and Ecclesiastes are saying, yeah, but a lot of times you do A and you get D.
1: Right.
0: And Job says, Job believed it, and his friends believed it. Job said, I know I did A. And we know he did A, because the Bible tells us he did A.
1: That's
0: he was a Tom man. But he got D, and he said, that's not right. His friend said, Job, you got a bad case of the D's.
1: Yeah.
0: You must have done C.
1: Right.
0: So, consequently, Job proves to them, argues with them, that he is a Tom man who did A. He should have gotten B. Now, he's wrong, because we know that God was in this.
1: Right.
0: But he thought he should have gotten B. In chapter 31, Job lays out what a Tom man is like. I don't lie at my neighbor's house lurking to look over his wife. I don't mistreat my servants. I'm honest. I don't lie. I don't cheat. He lays the whole thing out. He's a Tom man. And that word Tom appears throughout the Psalms as well. I got a sermon on it sometime. And I want to be, in my last days, a Tom man. I want my kids to remember me. They'll know my faults. Boy, they know them. How well they know them. I've got my faults, many of them. But I'm a Tom man. I'm a man of integrity. That's what I want to be known for.
1: Amen. That's rich, brother. Thank you. Thank you so much. Mm-hmm. Appreciate you spending your time with me this morning.
0: Been a pleasure.
1: Coming down, sharing your life. If you're watching this program, we'll have Brother Heater's website up. You can get some of the resources that he talked about. Also, I promise you, he would interact with you if you reached out to him. He's that kind of man. But also just want to encourage you as we depart. I want to reiterate what was already stated. God is not done with you yet. If you're still breathing, still living, don't quit. Keep fighting. Keep serving the kingdom to the degree that God has given you the strength and the ability to do it. I wouldn't suggest stepping out to some area that you've never been or never done or physically can't do. Just do what you can do. Do the things that God has called you to do to the degree that you can, or teach others and help them. I am so encouraged by our brother, and I pray you are as well, to try to bridge this gap between younger people and older people, and younger people learning from older people, and older people getting off those old traditions that held them so tight, and trying to understand where young people are coming from and encouraging them where they are. And I hope you heard us say, we need one another. We need each other in this body to be strengthened and to be edified. If you enjoyed this program, we would love for you to interact with us. Send us an email. If you have questions for us, we'll put that link up as well. You can ask us questions. We'd love to interact with those. We would just, again, love to be encouraging to you and your walk. Maybe you have ideas for the show. I'd like to hear about this. I'd like you to think about this or consider that. We would love to, again, interact with you. Truly, truly thank you for watching this program. Again, thanks to our guest. It has been a wonderful, wonderful time discussing that God has not called any of us out to pastor, but to be used for him. God bless and have a wonderful, wonderful day.

On the next episode of Above the Noise, I'm blessed to have Dr. Homer Heater. He's been a president of a Bible college, president of a seminary. He's been a pastor, professor. More than that, he's a husband, he's a father, and he's a man who wants to share his story with you. And I believe that his words will speak clearly to seniors who believe that their life may be over. You're not done yet, brother or sister. Join us then.

Listen, the name of our program is The King is Coming, because we believe the King is coming. And we know He's coming because Jesus authenticated His second coming by rising from the dead.

Earth has a unique natural satellite, and it benefits life on our planet in multiple ways. According to secular scientists, our moon was formed in a random event billions of years ago when a giant object hit the Earth. But there is strong evidence against this claim. Not only that, our moon is unusual in many ways, has multiple lines of evidence for youth, and is well designed to support life on Earth and fulfill its stated purposes as described in the Bible. Coming up on today's edition of Origins, Our Design Moon with Spike Passaris.

0: Hello, welcome to Origins. I'm Ray Heiple. We have a great show for you today. Our guest, Spike Bisaris, has a degree in electrical engineering and has done graduate work in physics. He was formerly an engineer in the United States Military Space Program. He is an author and popular speaker on astronomy and related topics. Spike founded Creation Astronomy and has produced many fascinating videos defending a young Earth view as related in the Bible. Welcome to the program, Spike.
1: Thank you for having me, Ray.
0: So I love this graphic. We're going to be talking about the moon, our designed moon.
1: Yes.
0: In other words, God made the moon.
1: Yes, for specific reasons and purposes. The Bible tells us that in the beginning, God created the heavens and the earth. Familiar verse to us, I would hope. And it also says that these objects had specific purposes. The sun is described as the greater light to rule the day, whereas the moon is described as the lesser light to rule the night. And the Bible also tells us that the heavens declare the glory of God. So we can trust from all these verses that we should be able to look at objects in the sky and perceive God's glory through them, and that they fulfill the purposes that he had in making them. Conversely, of course, in our culture, this is not a popular viewpoint. There are secular scientists who talk about models for how these objects got there through natural processes billions of years ago. And the popular model today for the origin of the solar system, and thus the planets and moons within it, is called the solar nebula model. The idea that billions of years ago there was a swirling cloud of gas and dust that then condensed into rocks which made planets and so on. So you would think then that if that were the case, these objects would not look like they were designed. They would look like the outcome of random natural processes. So it's an interesting study then to look at these objects in this light and look at various features of them and say, what do they look like? Do they look like the outcome of natural processes, or do they show actually evidence of design? And in this show, we're going to focus on the moon specifically. It's an area that is often underappreciated, I think, when people talk about origins. Because the moon's a very familiar object to us. We see it frequently. But we don't actually realize that it's actually unique in a lot of different ways. For example, the moon is uniquely supportive of life on Earth. The moon and the sun together raise tides in the Earth's oceans. And these tides actually turn out to be important in life on Earth. The tides help ocean water to circulate. And without the tides doing that, the ocean waters would risk becoming stagnant, which, of course, would be bad for life. Now, if the moon were much closer than it currently is, the tides would be stronger and larger, and they could be destructive to the continental coastlines. But the moon is at just the right size and just the right distance to produce these beneficial tides and, indeed, to support the global food chain. Much of the food chain actually originates in the oceans, and were the moon not doing this role, then the Earth might be much less conducive to life than it currently is. There's other features of the moon that you could argue were meant specifically for humanity. For example, the way the moon orbits the Earth, it turns out that every year in the autumn, there's what's called the harvest moon, where there's several evenings in the autumn where the moon rises right after sunset and provides bright moonlight at that time. And throughout history, farmers have found that very beneficial to have extra light during harvest time because their workday, you know, the longer it is, the more they can get done, of course. On a broader scale, we see that the moon actually stabilizes the rotation of the Earth. Over long periods of time, the Earth's rotation axis would risk wobbling, if you will, precession. But the moon actually has a stabilizing influence on the axial tilt of the Earth. Now, this isn't something that would manifest itself over short periods of time, like 6,000 years or so since creation. But if you want to believe in longer periods of time, as the secular community does, then even they have to admit this is actually a very beneficial feature for life here on Earth. Furthermore, the moon is uniquely explored among all the objects in our solar system, other than the Earth, of course. I mean, men have actually walked on it. We can't say that about anything else at this point. If you look back during the Apollo era, there was actually three competing secular theories, specifically, for where the moon came from: the fission theory, the nebula theory, and the capture theory. The fission theory says that the moon split off from the Earth early in Earth's history. The nebula theory says that the moon and Earth formed from a cloud of gas at the same time. And the capture theory says that the moon formed somewhere else and then got captured by the Earth's gravity. Well, actually, nobody got what they wanted because the Apollo missions wound up disproving all three theories. The astronauts brought back a lot of samples with them and other things that were going on at the time led to the realization that none of those three theories were correct.
0: when we actually could get up to the moon and check out the evidence, none of them pan out.
1: None of them
0: pan out.
1: They
0: all have to be wrong.
1: Right.
0: So what do they do?
1: So for a time in the mid-70s, they actually didn't have any workable theory. Mid to late 70s, another idea came along, now called the giant impact hypothesis, that said early in the Earth's history, a large body the size of Mars, roughly, came along and hit the Earth, made a lot of debris that sprayed up into space. Some of it came back down, but the rest of it stayed up there and formed the moon. Now, when this idea was first proposed, a lot of people didn't like it, even in the secular community, because it required very finely chosen parameters. You needed an object of exactly the right size coming in at exactly the right speed and angle for this even to be possible. And even then, there were some problems with the idea. Nevertheless, this idea got popular. And if you look today in a textbook or even on Wikipedia, like we have here, this Wikipedia page, you'll be told that the giant impact hypothesis is currently the favored scientific hypothesis for the formation of the moon. Some people have argued it's too contrived to even be workable. And even some secular scientists have pointed this out. As this author said, it is difficult to reconcile giant impact models with the compositional similarity of the Earth and Moon without violating angular momentum constraints. Without going into details about the jargon here, he's saying that the physics doesn't work. This author pointed out that the collision has to be implausibly gentle. You practically need someone to hold a Mars-sized object just above Earth and drop it to avoid messing up Earth's orbit.
0: Yeah, that's the first thing that comes to mind. I mean, something that size hitting the Earth is going to be completely knocked out of whack.
1: Right. And but yet today we have a near-perfect circular orbit. You wouldn't expect that to be the outcome of such a collision like this, would you? And this is actually Apollo 17 astronaut Harrison Schmitt, who's a PhD geologist, gathering samples. Of course, in the 70s, NASA and other agencies analyzed the materials that were brought back and discovered a lot of things from them. But more recently, early 2000s, scientists said, you know, our lab technology is better now than it was 30-plus years ago. Maybe they missed something back then. So they went back and reanalyzed a lot of the samples and discovered that in some of the volcanic glass in the soils that were brought back, turns out there's trace amounts of water. Now, this was surprising because water shouldn't be in the moon had this collision happened. And it's important, by the way, that this is in the volcanic glass. If soil from the moon had water in it, you could say, maybe it came from a comet or a meteorite after the moon formed. But volcanic glass was emitted from inside the moon. So if the volcanic glass contains water, that means the moon's interior contains water as well. And that's where the collision says it should not be. As this scientist commented, it's hard to imagine a scenario in which a giant impact melts completely the moon and at the same time allows it to hold on to its water. That's a really, really difficult knot to untie.
0: So it's so hot that rock is melted.
1: Yeah.
0: And water somehow survives.
1: Right.
0: Which we know would be completely gone long before the rock's
1: exactly.
0: Gone.
1: Exactly.
0: Yeah.
1: Further investigations show there's even more water than initially thought. As this article points out, 100 times more water than initially thought. Turns out there's actually enough water in the moon that if you were to raise it all to the surface, you'd have a global ocean of water about a meter deep. I mean, there's a lot of water represented there. So really, this collision has been discredited. Even some scientists in the secular community admit this, as we saw. But it's still being taught in schools and textbooks on Wikipedia and wherever else. Why is that? Because they don't have any other suggestion. Now, is that good science education?
0: No.
1: To teach a model that is known.
0: You know it's wrong, but that's the best you have, so we'll teach what we know is wrong.
1: Right. Not a good approach. Moving on, we could talk about the moon's purposes in providing signs and seasons for us on Earth. And the moon is actually uniquely positioned for this. So I'm showing here a photograph of a solar eclipse when the moon passes in between the Earth and the sun. And here's a little animation of how that happens. So when the moon does this, it casts a shadow on the Earth. And if you're in the shadow at the right time and place as it passes through, then you will see the moon cover the disk of the sun and produce one of these eclipses. Transitioning here from an animation to a photograph. Now, we tend to take these for granted. The moon is 400 times smaller than the sun is, yet it's 400 times closer to us than the sun is, which means from our perspective, the disk of the sun and the moon are pretty close to being exactly the same size. So when everything lines up correctly, the moon can perfectly cover up the disk of the sun briefly, which produces these eclipses, and also makes some interesting science possible, by the way, because we can see the corona as in this photograph that we normally wouldn't be able to perceive.
0: So a little bit bigger, a little bit smaller moon, or a little bit further, a little bit closer, and you wouldn't get the full
1: eclipse.
0: Or in
1: a different orbit with the way everything, it all has to work out
0: Wow.
1: exactly correctly. Now, question here is, there's other moons in the solar system besides our moon. In fact, there's over 200 moons throughout the solar system. Of all of the moons in the solar system, how many have the correct combination of size, mass, distance, orbit to produce one of these events for an observer on the surface?
0: I mean, 200, you would think there would have to be a couple, maybe 10, 20.
1: Yeah, there's one. Our moon is the only one that would produce events like this for the planet that it orbits. And as an astronomer friend of mine commented, isn't it an amazing coincidence, he's saying this tongue-in-cheek, that the only place where these events are observable is also the only place where there are observers to observe them.
0: Well, God said it's for signs and for seasons.
1: Exactly. Now, when you talk about origins, of course, everyone wants to know, how old are these things that we're looking at? And the moon is said to be billions of years old. It formed more or less after the Earth did, a bit afterwards, supposedly. And one of the arguments for the long-age view is supposed to be crater equilibrium. So crater equilibrium means that the surface of an object has been saturated with craters, so that if something new comes in and blasts out a new crater, it will also destroy an old one. And this is said to prove an old age for the moon, because it would have taken long periods of time for the moon to have accumulated all of the craters that we see. But that makes an assumption about cratering rates in the past. I mean, it's true that today craters form very slowly. There's not many new impacts happening to form new craters. But is it valid to extend that backwards in time and say that it's always been this slow? Well, that's a good question. And to get some insight of that, we can look at what are called the maria on the surface of the moon. So the near side of the moon has these large dark areas on it that we can see from Earth. Interestingly enough, the far side doesn't have these, only the near side. So what are these big dark areas? Well, they're called maria, which means seas, as in ocean. And they're large impact basins on the surface of the moon where something blasted out a very large crater, essentially, and then material came out from inside of the moon and filled it in. And I'm actually going to go up to the screen and illustrate this a little more clearly. So in this photograph, we see there's several different kinds of terrain on the moon. So we see rugged highlands back here, and we see smooth terrain here. Now, this is the edge of one of the maria that we just saw on that previous photograph. So apparently some large object hit the moon in this location, blasted out this big impact basin, and then lava came up from inside the basin and filled it all in and smoothed it out. That's why this is smooth now, and this area here that wasn't affected is still rugged as it is. Notice too, there's some craters here that formed after the maria were filled in. We'll talk more in a moment about why that's important. Now, here is the usual explanation for how all of this happened. And I'm showing you a video from NASA here, so of course this will be from the secular perspective. So it's going to say billions of years and so on. I don't accept the billions of years, but even their ages, I think, are very revealing about some of the issues surrounding this, as we'll see in a moment. So they would believe that the moon started out in a molten state roughly 4.5 billion years ago, as you see here. And then, of course, over time it would cool. Then there would be a period of heavy bombardment. The secular community believes that there has been one or perhaps two periods of heavy bombardment where objects were roaming through the solar system, striking objects and doing a lot of these catastrophic impacts. And they would say that because we don't see these things happening today. And so the first one that is believed to have happened is a large one at the south pole of the moon. Now, here's one of the key points I'm making. The basin formation is part of the heavy bombardment 4.1 to 3.8 billion years ago. So large bodies hit the moon and blasted out these huge basins. Now, the creation community would agree that large objects hit the moon and formed these basins. We disagree on the timing. But if you, even from the secular perspective, if you look at how they time all of this, it's interesting. So the basins formed cracked the moon's crust, which would imply maria volcanism starting from 3.8 billion years ago, where lava oozed out from the cracks and filled in the basins. Now, that number came and went fairly quickly, but the key point was the impact started about 4 billion years ago. The lava coming out didn't start until 3.8 billion years ago, which is 200 million years later, and continued up to 1 billion years. So this means that these basins were formed by large catastrophic impacts, cracked the moon's crust, but then the moon waited for a couple hundred million years before the lava came out of the cracks and filled in the basins. Does that sound like a reasonable yeah,
0: that
1: sequence of these
0: events.
1: Yeah,
0: that doesn't sound like the little bit that I know of the laws of physics. When you crack something that's got magma inside it, it's coming out. And
1: it's going to come out immediately. So why do they believe this? Well, this is the logical conclusion of their long-age assumptions, and that's what I want to focus on now. So in this image here, we're seeing a photograph of one section of one of the moons, Maria, and we see here several examples of what are called ghost craters. So what are ghost craters? Well, these craters here are not ghost craters. This one and this one, you see these are sharp and clear. So these craters formed after the Maria was filled in by this lava that hardened into stone. We also see, though, some other craters like this one and this one and some other smaller relics here and there, like down here. These craters are peeking up from the floor of that basin. So these craters existed before the lava came out and filled in, partially, these craters. So here's the sequence of events. First, the impact happened, blasted out this big basin. Then, smaller impacts happened on the floor of the basin, forming these craters. Then the lava came and filled the basins in, filling in most of them, but only partially obscuring these ghost craters. And then, as the final stage, these other ones happened at the very end. So these ones here aren't important. The ones I'm focusing on here are these, because the moon has a lot of ghost craters in its maria. In this one here, we can see one big one here. We can see one here. We see smaller ones scattered through, even some little things here and here, like poking up from below this lava that has filled in the maria. So because they're committed to the long, slow processes way of thinking, they believe cratering has to be a slow process. Therefore, there had to be a long gap of time between the basin being blasted out and then being filled in. So you see, by looking at ghost craters and what this tells us about cratering rates in the past, this removes this argument that the moon must be old because it has accumulated so many craters by now.
0: Well, Spike, I have to stop you right there. The evidence does not show that the moon is old, but is there evidence to show that the moon is young? Stay with us after these messages.

0: the Holy Spirit. Controversial, radical, powerful. Join Dr. David Jeremiah as he pulls back the mystery and confusion surrounding the Holy Spirit and reveals who he is, what he does, and why his presence and power matter in your life today. Don't miss The Holy Spirit You May Not Know, next time on Turning Point, right here on this station.
1: Sorry, I'm out sick again. I just can't shake this fever.
2: Spread by mosquito bites, West Nile virus is found in nearly every state across the country.
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3: Welcome back to Origins. We're talking to Spike Passaris, who's been sharing about our designed moon. All right, Spike, we've seen that the evidence does not support an old Earth, but we really haven't shown that it does support a young moon.
4: There are other things we can look at that'll shed a little more light on that particular aspect of this. So, for example, the moon is a small body. That means it would cool off quickly after its formation, relatively quickly compared to a planet or something. Now, if the moon were billions of years old, it therefore should have cooled off long ago. That would imply, then, that today we would no longer see geological activity in the moon. That would have stopped long ago because there's no source of energy to keep powering geological activity. However, for quite some time, there have been reports of what are called TLPs, transient lunar phenomena. Some of these go back to the 1500s. So many centuries of observations. Now, as you might guess by the name, these transient phenomena are very short-lived, if you will. People will see a glow or a flash of light or something along those lines on the moon. Now, for a long time, the secular community kind of ignored these reports because by their nature, you can't replicate them. You don't know when they're going to happen, so you can't be waiting to see it when it happens. But finally, in 1968, NASA issued a technical report, chronological catalog of reported lunar events, with 579 different entries cataloging all of these reported sightings. Once we got there with spacecraft and then with even human exploration, more evidence along these lines has been accumulating. For example, one of the Apollo missions measured radon gas coming from the Aristarchus crater. More recently, there's been an intensive study of a lot of the scarps on the moon's surface. Now, a scarp is a long change in elevation like you see here, basically a cliff would be a more conventional word to use here. Turns out that a lot of the scarps on the moon's surface, not all of them, but many of them, are associated with moonquakes that are being measured. That would indicate that these are actually active tectonic faults, which means there's ongoing geological activity going on inside of the moon. Now, this doesn't make sense from the secular perspective because the moon is supposed to be old and should have cooled off, shouldn't be doing this kind of stuff anymore. As this author said, the whole idea that a 4.6 billion-year-old rocky body like the moon has managed to stay hot enough in the interior and produce this network of faults just flies in the face of conventional wisdom. Because it's a pretty straightforward chain of reasoning here. Small body, no independent source of energy, should have cooled off, shouldn't have the heat to be tectonically active, but apparently it is. Other studies have looked at what are called wrinkle ridges on the moon. These apparently formed when the moon was cooling down, and as it cooled down, it shrank a little bit, and so these ridges formed. One recent study showed these wrinkle ridges might still be forming. That would mean the moon as an overall body is still cooling off, which, again, it shouldn't be if it were actually billions of years old. Also, discoveries of fresh volcanic deposits. Now, these should have stopped happening over a billion years ago, yet they're apparently still happening very recently, at least, if not even today. As this author commented, this finding is the kind of science that is literally going to make geologists rewrite the textbooks about the moon. This is a NASA project scientist. So we see all this evidence for geological activity that apparently is at least happening recently, if not actually ongoing today, that shouldn't be happening at all if the moon were actually billions of years old. Now, if the moon's just thousands of years old, this isn't a problem. It's still cooling off after its recent creation. But the billions of years old mindset has a real challenge explaining these phenomena. Another interesting thing is, going back to the Apollo missions, one of the things that's been studied since then is lunar recession. Turns out the moon is actually moving away from the Earth slowly over time. And this was anticipated at the time of the Apollo missions, which is one of the reasons the Apollo astronauts brought up with them equipment to run this particular experiment called LLR, Lunar Laser Ranging. So you see here one of these reflectors that was left behind on the moon's surface. This is basically a very sophisticated mirror that will reflect light back in the direction it came from. Apollos 11, 14, and 15 actually left behind these reflectors on the surface. So scientists on Earth can fire a laser at these reflectors, and if they manage to hit them, which is challenging to do as you can imagine, but they are able to do this, the light bounces back and they can measure how long it took the light to get from here to there and back, which allows for a very precise measurement of how far away the moon was at that moment. And this has been going on since the Apollo era, so decades now, and we've verified what was already anticipated to be the case, that the moon is actually moving slowly away from the Earth over time. So what do I mean by slowly? It's only about an inch and a half per year, which isn't much. But it's interesting because if you work it backwards in time, it's a challenge for the long age mindset. So why is this happening, first of all? Let me just take a brief moment. As the moon goes around the Earth, its gravity pulls on the Earth's oceans, and the oceans bulge towards the moon. We call that a tidal bulge, and it's actually how we experience tides because we rotate in and out of the bulge. But there's some friction between the Earth rotating beneath the bulge, so the Earth's rotation pulls the bulge forward a little bit. That mass of ocean water then exerts a separate gravitational pull on the moon, which accelerates it sideways a little bit and pulls it forward in its orbit, which means the moon is slowly moving away. And Apollo confirmed, again, it's about an inch and a half per year, more or less. I mean, as we look at this object in the sky, again, we tend to take it for granted and not really think about a lot of this stuff. But we saw that the secular community teaches that this object formed by a random event billions of years ago, this impact, and that this moon has been cooling off since then, not a whole lot going on. Instead, we see evidence against the collision. Even their own model doesn't match the water and such that we see within it. We see arguments against their way of looking at cratering and other long-age measurements. And we also see these other things that would argue for youth. Recent volcanic activity in the moon isn't part of their playbook, so to speak. It works great for us, doesn't match their model.
5: The moon is a great argument for the truth of Scripture.
4: Absolutely.
5: Well, Spike, I want to thank you for being on the program. I hope you'll join us again.
4: Thank you for having me. My pleasure.
5: And thank you for joining us. On today's program, we saw that the arguments that the moon is billions of years old are not supported by the evidence. But this same evidence does support the biblical account of the moon being only thousands of years old. It just goes to show you that we know what the Bible says is true, and the proof really is all around you. If you enjoy Origins, we sure could use your help to keep this Creation Television program on the air. 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So let's work together to reveal how awesome our Creator truly is. And we'll see you next time right here on Origins.
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8: 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What are scarabs, and why are they important? Why are they found in Israel? 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Gary will be here to answer these questions and more on our next episode of Digging for Truth.

0: Every morning, we face choices, hope or despair, faith or fear. At Morning Light, we want you to see God's work in the person right in front of you, to see His extraordinary plan at work in them, that no one is beyond the reach of His power, no life insignificant. And trusting Him means you never walk alone. 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
1: The early bird gets the worm. But what if I told you that adage doesn't just apply to work ethic, but to getting ahead of childhood disabilities and developmental delays? It's the idea of early intervention, and medical studies show that it plays huge dividends for children facing those delays. Mindy McCormick of Easter Seals Eastern Pennsylvania joins us to talk about those questions. That's this week on Face the Issues.

0: Hi, welcome to Digging for Truth, where we explore the historical reliability of the Bible. I'm your host, Henry Smith. Today, archaeologist Gary Urey joins us to talk about tiny but significant artifacts known as Egyptian scarabs and their relationship to the Bible. Gary, welcome to Digging for Truth. Good to have you on the show.
1: Great to be here, Henry. It's exciting. I've watched so many episodes of Digging for Truth.
0: Well, now you get to watch yourself on Digging for Truth. And it's great to have you on for the first time, Gary. We've known each other for a few years. You're part of the Shiloh excavation staff. You've worked your way up and got your master's degree in archaeology and so forth, working on your PhD, of course. Before we jump into our topic about scarabs, I'd like you to share with the audience a little bit about your journey into, you know, becoming an archaeologist. If you could tell us about that, it'd be great.
1: Well, it started when I was 20, when I became a police officer. College wasn't for me, so I left. Of course, but, you know, God intervened in my life. I became a Christian when I was 19. 8 months later, I was working on the Houston Police Department, and I think he just knew I had sort of a gift of having an interest in investigating. And so I spent almost 33 years investigating crime. I was a robbery detective. And when I retired, I had to ask God, what next? And I love history. I, of course, love the Bible. And so biblical history was so interesting to me. I actually have a degree from Dallas Theological Seminary. I did that while I was working. And I had my church and friends praying for me for the next step back in about 2019. And I'm watching an episode of Digging for Truth. And there was Scott Stripling talking about, you know, from the Bible Seminary in Katy, Texas, which was just a few miles from me. And I think I had an application in before the next day was over to go to the Bible Seminary and study archaeology. So that's kind of my quick account of my journey.
0: Yeah, that's awesome. Well, it's one of those things, right? It's first of all, it's never too late to get involved and have a change of direction in your life. And it's exciting that you've gone through. So you finished your degree with Dr. Stripling there at the master at the Bible Seminary, your master's degree. And now you're pursuing your PhD, and it's on the topic we're talking about today. So you're becoming an expert on this subject. So we'll start with, I always joke around. I'm a football fan, so you know the coach Vince Lombardi at practice would famously hold up the football and go, "Gentlemen, this is a football." And so we'd like you to start with 101 here. What is a scarab?
1: Okay. Well, gentlemen, this is a scarab. You can't even really see it. See how small it is?
0: Yeah, it's very small.
1: A lot of the ones we find, are 1 to 3 centimeters long and just about half that much wide. Yeah, so they're found all over the southern Levant. Of course, they originate in Egypt, and they're made in various styles in Egypt, and then there's some motifs and styles that are unique to the southern Levant. And they're mostly made out of a soft soapstone type substance called steatite. And so, and they'll range, like I said, they'll range from very natural stylistic types to very plain basic types. There's some questions about who's carving these things. And there is some evidence of manufacturing facilities in Egypt and the southern Levant. And so, but like I said, most of the ones in the southern Levant we find, and we're talking thousands, have been found at different sites and biblical sites in the southern Levant. And most of those are made of steatite, which is that soapstone.
0: Give us a geographical survey of the southern Levant for those unfamiliar with that terminology.
1: Absolutely. Absolutely. Yeah, it's something we have to learn, the language of archaeology and geography.
0: Yes.
1: And so the southern Levant would include modern-day Israel and Jordan. For our academic purposes, with some variations, obviously. And so that would be ancient Canaan in Israel. So Transjordan being where Jordan is today, Cisjordan being where Israel is today. And southern Levant versus northern Levant, which would include ancient sites like Byblos and modern-day Lebanon and Syria. So we are focused on the southern Levant, which is now modern Israel and Jordan.
0: So I guess the natural question would be, okay, so these obviously have their origin largely in Egypt, or at least the idea of them largely coming out of Egypt, but we find them in all these other countries. So what are some of the basic ways that we know that they found their way all across this region of the world?
1: Well, it's hard. Some people try to postulate that the manufacturing techniques maybe, you know, indicate that it came from this region versus that region. But mostly we do it by the absence or presence of certain motifs. So there's a list of motifs, artistic renderings, not just hieroglyphs, but maybe pictures that are on the bases of the scarabs that indicate, you know, where they originate more in Canaan than they do in Egypt. And then there's those in Egypt that are almost exclusively found there and not so much in Canaan. And so it's really more complex than I even first thought as I dig more deeply into it. I think I probably own most of the sources on the subject, and I'm trying to work my way through all of that and understand all the nuances.
0: This is probably hard to summarize because you're doing a PhD dissertation, but what's the sort of main focus of your scarab study for the dissertation?
1: Well, my outside or external reader advisor is Peter van der Veen, which I'm sure you're familiar with that name, and the Mounty Ball Curse Tablet. He did some work on that. And so his idea was, let's look at not just named scarabs, which when we talk about the history of the scholarship on scarabs, a lot of it focused on, oh, well, this has a cartouche. It must clearly belong to this dynasty, which is not necessarily true. So we look not only at the name scarabs and the motifs and the typology of scarabs, which we can talk more about, but I'm looking at the context. So I am actually re-examining all the sites where we have scarabs, especially named scarabs, that come from a clear context or relatively clear context. I'm re-examining the archaeological records and reports for those sites to make sure that things are clear and that we have a clear, you know, and I'm also using the ceramics and other items found in the same context as the scarabs. So that's the emphasis of my PhD dissertation. This lends itself to understanding the Egyptian influence in the southern Levant. It helps us with the chronology. Clearly, we're dealing with names. It could be members of the royal family, like Queen T, or a scribe. And so we're looking at, we're trying to synchronize, because the chronology of Egypt and the chronology of ancient Canaan, Palestine, some people will call it ancient Palestine. They don't correlate really well, and I can explain more about that later.
0: Yeah, so I assume that the part of your objective is not to just, obviously, what you're saying is you're not just merely counting them or documenting what's on them, but you've got to look at where they've been found. Is it found in a tomb? Is it found in a house? Is it found near a trade route? All of these different variables that have to be evaluated. I would imagine that is quite a deep dive that you've had to do. So we're gonna continue exploring that on the other side of this break, Gary, and we'll be right back.
2: 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Positively different.

0: welcome back to Digging for Truth. I'm here with Gary Urie, archaeologist, who's getting his PhD and studying Egyptian scarabs, these fascinating artifacts from the ancient world intersecting with the Bible. Okay, so Gary, you showed how tiny that scarab is before, and thousands of them have been found. You're working on documenting that, the different places that they're found. So one of the bigger questions would be the why or the use of the scarabs, right? Like what is the thought that goes into making them, having them? What's the significance for possessing it, for example?
1: And really, this may not lend so much to what my research is trying to accomplish, but it's interesting to know, the history of the object. Why? What were the Egyptians up to? Because then you may be studying a scarab with certain motifs, and you want to know sort of the religious significance. Now, Othmar Kiel, who wrote quite a large sort of multi-volume catalog on scarabs from the southern Levant, was really interested in the imagery and not so much the typology. He was interested in that also, but he focused a lot on the imagery. What does this imagery mean? Where does it come from? And how does it lend to the dating of the scarabs? And what the Egyptians were doing, and you can only just sort of guess what's in the mind of Egyptians, 4,000 years ago, around the time of the end of the Old Kingdom, the first intermediate period, and especially in the Middle Kingdom, when they were talking about Middle Bronze Age I time period, scarabs are becoming very prolific. They're almost ubiquitous in a sense. And they're modeled after the Egyptian dung beetle. And that's where the scarab name comes from, Scarabaeus sacer. And the Egyptians picture the dung beetle pushing this ball of dung, like the god Khepri, which is a beetle. He's got a beetle head. You'll see statues of him. And so he's the image of the god Khepri. So it's the image of the god Khepri is the beetle. And so that god was pushing the sun across the sky or up in the morning. And so it became associated. So making these emblems and the amulet nature of the emblems, not just the fact that they're stamp seals, it comes from this religious ideology, an idea that the god is pushing the sun up in the morning like the beetle pushes the dung ball, and that made him sacred. He's a separate sun god, and it became associated with new life and rebirth. So that we have in Egypt, not so much in Canaan, you really don't see these large scarabs, but they're very large scarabs that are found in tombs in Egypt. They're called heart scarabs. They're placed over the heart of the dead. The idea of bringing, Egyptian concepts of afterlife. So the scarab is very significant. And if you go to I went to Egypt. I was fortunate to go to Egypt a couple of times last year, and they have a large, like 3-foot by 2-foot scarab, maybe larger, 4-foot scarab on a pedestal at the Temple of Karnak. So this idea of rebirth and afterlife and resurrection is very significant to the Egyptians, obviously. And so you see that on the scarab. So now you're wondering about these motifs. And we know that a lot of the signs are for good luck and long life and enduring kingdom and things like that. So that's important to study those motifs like Othmar Kiel did.
0: Yeah, it's my understanding, we've seen pictures of these, that they would use them for seals, which is something you mentioned. And a while ago, we did an episode with Gary Byers, talked about scarabs in some way, used as seals. But in addition to that, you mentioned the word amulet, and they have like a hole through them. And, and is it right that they sometimes would wear that around their neck? Is that correct? Or correct me if I'm wrong. And anything else you want to share about that?
1: Oh, sure. So they're found mainly in tombs. And when we talk about the southern Levant, obviously in Egypt they're found in tombs, but in the southern Levant, they're found. Many are found in tombs. They're found on the ring fingers of the dead, so they're wearing them like rings. They're perforated so they can be worn like a necklace. They're found still in the mount. So if you are familiar with jewelry settings, right? So the diamond would go on a ring, which would be called the mount.
0: Yeah.
1: And so they're doing this. And we find them still with the gold mount attached to the scarab. Now, we haven't found those at Shiloh, but we found quite a few at Shiloh. And so they're using them for these as good luck symbolism. And to this day, people dance around or walk around the scarab at Karnak for good luck. It's this idea that the gods are the powers, you know, unseen powers that are, you know, that exist, will help us in some way. And so you'll see the hieroglyphs and the symbols reflect that. And so I don't know, that does that answer the question, or
0: I think so.
1: I could go probably deeper.
0: No, that's all right. I think it's really interesting. I keep thinking of Paul's exposition in Romans 1 that we worship created things rather than the Creator. We can't help ourselves in our fallenness to go in that direction. And here we have the scarab beetle still people are gravitating towards that as thousands of years later. You mentioned scarabs that we've discovered at Shiloh. We found a lot of them in wet mm-hmm. sift in wet what we call wet sifting, and we wouldn't have found them if it wasn't for that. Pick one out, if you would, that maybe is your favorite of what we've found so far, or one you think is most significant.
1: Well, the examples I showed you here are just aftermarket sort of scarabs, kind of like pottery sherds. They're not useful for dating or anything else. They're just novelties. I use them just for as an example. The ones we find or have found at Shiloh, which I think now we're at 18 or more scarabs, and then we have scarab impressions. So we're well

0: was Hatshepsut, who conquered all the way up to the Euphrates River, conquered Megiddo. And so they were using his cartouche on scarabs to invoke some kind of good luck well into the 19th and 20th dynasties, even when there's Ramses II, who's so great. They're still thinking back to Thutmose III.
1: Yeah,
0: so we see a lot of scarabs like that.
1: Yeah, yeah. And he was the probably quintessential conquering pharaoh of the 18th dynasty.
0: Yes.
1: And would correlate chronologically, generally speaking, with the time of Moses and so forth in the book of Exodus. So, all right, well, Gary, that's great stuff. We're going to take a break here. We're going to get back to the other side in just a moment. We'll be right back.
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1: Hi, welcome back to Digging for Truth. I'm here with my friend Gary Urey. We're talking about Egyptian scarabs. Okay, Gary, we want to talk about a little bit about dating, some of the challenges and difficulties with that, and then that would be connected to their significance for archaeology. They're kind of interrelated subjects, so I'll let you expand on that.
0: Okay, well, so you've got to think in terms of the enormity of the topic, and how do you narrow it down. And so we try to do that through time periods, because they've been making scarabs for thousands of years. You can still buy scarab images and statues and amulets and on Amazon, I'm sure. And so they were made them for 2,000 years in Egypt and Canaan and other places. And so how do we date them? The best way, and it was William Ward who worked with Olga Tufnell, who developed a typology for scarabs based on their designs, heads, backs, sides, bases. And he said they really, to date them, you need a large number of scarabs that can lend to a typological sequence from excavated sites. And so that's how we take this enormous subject and narrow it down to something we can digest, which is and that's what I'm doing in my dissertation is, okay, so I'm taking only these scarabs from relatively clear context, and it's relative chronology, but it's kind of to date them, we're kind of looking at the chronology of the dig and the ceramics, but then a chronology within a chronology. Now we're looking at the scarabs found within that period of time, and how do we, understand them as far as when they're made and how they're made. So that's what we're doing with, thousands of these little objects, and they're all over like at Tell El Ajul and Tell El Faral. I think there's an excess of 1,000 that have been found at those sites.
1: Wow.
0: And so there you go.
1: Yeah, so
0: I don't know if I have.
1: No, that's great. So some of the key ones that you find in the literature when they're closely associated with good pottery dating, and it has the name of the pharaoh on it, I assume that matrix is probably amongst the most helpful kind of data. Is that right? What other factor would there be beyond that that would be really helpful?
0: So you may be looking at some parallels from other sites, which we do with ceramics, but we're also looking at other objects found in that context. So those may lend to helping us with the dating of, okay, well, we find these ceramics, these weapons, these small objects, and then these scarabs, and then these names. And so that still all within a broader relative chronology, because it's not telling us, it's not giving us exact dates, but it's a context within a context, I should have said. So that all, I have kind of a four-pronged approach at dating. I'm also the dig photographer at Shiloh. And so we take, sort of the exposure principle in photography that has four parts to it. And I apply that to the scarab dating. So it's iconography, it's typology, it's the chronology, and then it's that context within the context that we derive from the other items that are found in association with the scarab. And that's about as detailed as you can get.

0: Yeah.
1: And
0: yeah.
1: because that's, you're just working, you're just following the evidence and you're saying, well, yeah, this, you know, it's found in this context, all the items in this, you know, in this context or, you know, in this date range, it has this, these typological features. And then, it's, a, it seems to be associated, you know, it has this pharaoh's name on it and it fits with the other items we found in that context. And that's what we hope to accomplish here. Cause a lot of the early, you know, and I, let me jump in and talk about early scholarship. It was, I'm a big fan of Sir William Matthew Flinders Petrie, the, you know, the father of modern Egyptology. And he dug in the southern Levant, in ancient Canaan, and he just assumed that the cartouche on a scarab meant that was the time period.
0: Yeah, yeah.
1: And yeah. as we know, as I was talking about earlier about Thutmose III, you know, well, they're making his scarab well much later even. And they would call that a commemorative. It's really a posthumous scarab.
0: Right.
1: And so we're having to deal, and then we don't know, well, how long did people hold on to scarabs? And people raid tombs, and then they keep the precious things from the tombs, and then they get, so you have secondary deposits. So we're running into a lot of problems like that. So that's where the typology, so taking that four-pronged approach of typology, chronology, iconography, and the parallels as well as associated objects, that helps us narrow the focus within that find context. And I know that's a lot to digest, but that's
0: sure.
1: That's my life.
0: Well, no, but I think that's important. It's important for the audience to understand you're trying to synthesize all this data when you're doing this research. You don't want to say too little and you don't want to say too much about the significance of the scarab. You know,
1: right. It
0: makes total sense. If you've got a really famous pharaoh, it could be from that time period, but it could be from decades later because people still revered him or even her in the case of Hatshepsut, maybe, you know, someone like that.
1: Yeah.
0: All right, well, we got a couple minutes left, Gary, to sort of like give it a summary. I know that's kind of tough, but so, you know, maybe you could share like what some of your bigger objectives, or perhaps you could add to that, you know, why does this matter, you know, in the big picture of what we're trying to do with archaeology in the Bible?
1: Well, I had a little opening statement that I'll read now that I'm a biblical maximalist, and you know, I'll suffer the consequences of that with those who are minimalist. But I'm still I think that makes me a better archaeologist because I'm truthful, right? And so if I'm trying to honor God in all that I do, I'm going to be objective and truthful, I'm going to be honest, and I'm going to follow the evidence. A friend of mine said, "You're a good detective," and that's what I hope to be in this endeavor, is a good detective. And the evidence will speak for itself. You know, if the evidence is not there, it doesn't mean it doesn't exist. It just means I haven't found it, or some other reasonable explanation. So I'm really following the evidence and trying to illuminate the biblical history. I mean, my degrees are in biblical history and archaeology, and we are. You know, what is digging? You know, I'm a part of the Shiloh Dig. I'm here with you on digging for truth. And that's all we're doing. We're digging for the truth of the history, of God's history, our history in the ancient Near East. And it's fascinating stuff. And I think it illuminates the text. I know that's been said over and over again, but it's so true that I hope to illuminate some small aspect of our of the biblical history and the text. Because the Pharaoh, you know, early on, and James Hoffmeyer addressed this in one of his books, is that, you know, you don't have names of pharaohs. So who are these pharaohs that are being mentioned in the Old Testament? But there's a point where the pharaohs are not named, and then they start naming the pharaohs. Well, this was fairly common in the literature of the time. They just called him Pharaoh. And yes. So the point of all that is now we're able to say, oh, we have this archaeological evidence. We're trying to synchronize that with what we know from Egyptian history. So we take the well-stratified sites of the southern Levant. We take Egyptian history, chronology, and we try to sync those together. So we're using those historical synchronisms, and many guests have talked about this. Where do we have one of the most important sites in Egypt is Tell el-Adaba, where Semites resided for couple of hundred years. We believe that this is maybe related somehow to the Israelite tradition and the Exodus. And so we're trying to understand the pharaohs of that period. You know, who did Joseph serve under?
0: Yes.
1: Right?
0: And
1: who was the pharaoh of the Exodus? Oh my gosh, have we talked about that enough?
0: That's right. Right? That's right.
1: And so, what I'm doing is trying to synchronize the histories of the Southern Levant, Egypt, and understand these pharaohs and where, you know, the time periods that they resided. And it's, you know, we have a chronology for it, but there's ongoing debates now with radiocarbon dating. You know, people are all over the place sometimes on their dating. They're off, you know, maybe the difference is sometimes a 30 to 50 years, sometimes 100.
0: Yeah.
1: And so, in a small way, I'm trying to contribute to that.
0: Well, we appreciate it. I see it as much larger than just a small contribution, Gary. We're grateful for your work. Thank you for your service to the Ministry of ABR. We are praying for the best for you. I ask the audience to pray for you as you continue your research, and thanks for being
1: on
0: the show.
1: Thank you very much.
0: Great to have you.
1: Thank you very much.
0: Friends, thank you for watching Digging for Truth. We ask you to pray for Gary as he completes his research. And this is part of the outreach of the ABR ministry to develop future archaeologists and future scholars to continue doing the work. We thank you for watching Digging for Truth, and we hope you have a great day.

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Bible in Spade supports the inerrancy of the biblical record and is a must-read for both the serious Bible student and anyone asking if they can really trust the Bible. Archaeological evidence, properly interpreted, upholding the history of the Bible. Subscribe today at BibleArchaeology.org.

0: Hello and welcome again to Stand in the Gap. As Pastor Isaac Crockett and I continue in our walk through the Sermon on the Mount, and specifically the nine truths identified by Jesus Christ to his disciples as recorded in Matthew chapter 5. Now, thus far in this 10-part series, we've presented an overall consideration of what is perhaps the most famous sermon ever preached. We've identified five of the nine Beatitudes as identified in Matthew chapter 5, verses 1 to 12. And today, we'll focus on Beatitude number 6, Blessed are the Pure in Heart. Now, in our earlier programs, we've shared the meaning of blessed as happy and fulfilled, as it certainly means that, but also a character trait evidenced by a true disciple of Jesus Christ. A blessed man or a true obedient child of God will be poor in spirit, meaning humble and submitted to God's authority with the promise of God's umbrella of protection. A blessed disciple of Christ will biblically mourn, meaning being truly sorrowful over sin. But this sin is not just a momentary sadness, but a sorrow that moves to corrective action, including repentance and restitution, a clear conscience, and restored relationships. A blessed disciple will be meek, meaning they will yield their personal rights, know God is in control, and will accept mistreatment without retaliation and in obedience to and deference in relational hierarchies of authority, like Jesus himself did. An obedient Christ-like disciple will be characterized by a deep hunger and thirst for righteousness, meaning a pursuit of all things holy and Christ-like, including sexual purity and modesty and in worship and speech and actions and even thought. An obedient Christ-like disciple will also manifest the character trait of being merciful, meaning being routinely in the attitude of forgiveness, the removal of bitterness, and the continual pursuit where necessary of reconciliation, restoration. Of course, with each of these, there is a reward or benefit that comes with each of these. Today, Isaac and I will share the meaning of Beatitude number 6, Blessed are the pure in heart, for they shall see God. Isaac, this is another beatitude, again, as we've talked about in previous programs, a short focus like we're able to do on this program really does not bring an exhaustive consideration, because Jesus himself, he identified these beatitudes, but then he took a lot longer time to begin to build out the meaning of these and demonstrated in parables and all of those kind of things. But the one thing we did last week is that we noted that after verse 12, actually, when Jesus has identified the Beatitudes, he starts right out and then he moves right in, you are the salt of the earth. There's no transitionary thing. It just identifies and then bang, you're the salt of the earth. And you explained that briefly last week, why he did that and what is meant by that. But he spends a verse, basically the way it's laid out in Scripture, one verse, relegated or dedicated to salt. But then he spends several verses on light, which our viewers will understand. We often hear salt and light. They seem to go together. All right, what was he trying to say with the light and the follow-up to the salt as a follow-up to the identification of these unbelievable, inexhaustible truths called the Beatitudes?
1: You know, this is where we get that little Sunday school song, or maybe some of you learned it in Sunday school, this little light of mine, I'm going to let it shine. And that's the whole point, is that there are times in Scripture where Jesus says, I am the light of the world. But in this case, he's saying, you are the light of the world. Well, how could that be? Well, again, this is a sermon. It's pretty complex in a lot of ways. It's what we should say systematic. It's building, and every piece is building upon the other piece, and that's how a good sermon ought to be. He's not just some rabbi out there just shooting from the hip, just saying little random bits of wisdom. He's building together a game plan for how his disciples need to live, and he is the object lesson of it all. Every one of these things is fulfilled in Jesus Christ. And ultimately, he is the light of the world. And the more like Jesus we become, the closer we draw to him, the more our lives become light. I've been doing a lot of driving with my oldest son. He's about to get his driver's license and is required to spend a certain number of hours driving at night. I am so thankful that my truck has lights on it and has brights on it, because you can't see things in the dark. And we're living in the dark. Paul said that we're born as children of darkness, but we are then to walk as children of light. And that light guides us, just as Jesus' light's guiding us. But as we have Jesus in us and we're following after him, that light doesn't just guide us. It guides all of those around us as they can see it. And so I wonder today, are you thinking of your life as a light? Are you shining the light of Jesus Christ, of the truth of God's word? This being pure in heart is another way that we can light up the world and showing Jesus Christ to those around us. We're going to talk about it more when we come back from this brief timeout.
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1: Well, before we get right back into and go into this whole, this next beatitude of Blessed Pure, I just want to thank all of you for being with us. I know we hear from many, and it's a privilege to come into your homes. I know you, many of you watch faithfully every week. It's a blessing to us when we know that, and would ask for you to pray for us as we do this preparation, because I know speaking for Isaac and myself, anytime we talk about the Word of God or stand in the pulpit, it's a special duty, and we take it very, very seriously, because dealing with God's Word is not just dealing with some book. It's the Word of God, and it's serious. So, Isaac, as we look further into this section or study here, pure in heart, what do you think the disciples thought when they heard that? Because dwelling on the heart was not something that was a higher pursuit in the Roman culture or the Pharisees of the day.
2: Right.
1: And anyways, explain what that meant and how you thought the disciples may have responded when Jesus now says, "Blessed are the pure in heart."
2: I wish I could take a time machine and be there for this, although I wouldn't speak the language of the Aramaic or whatever they were speaking in. But yeah, again, completely different than the Judaism that they were used to, or even than the Roman Pax Romana, Roman Empire that they're in. And so this idea of the cardia, the heart, the Greek word that's used here in Matthew is cardia, cardiovascular. It's not talking about the physical organ, but it's talking about that inward part of us that keeps us alive. And we understand that nowadays, and they definitely understood it in their days. That's how they thought of it, is what is in the heart is the inside spiritual motivating factor of a person. And so for Jesus to talk about the heart rather than the outward actions, that's something different. The Pharisees and the Sadducees and the religious leaders they were used to, it was all about outward actions. That's what legalism does. It tries to control the outward action. It wasn't about what's motivating me. Why am I doing this? And so Jesus goes, of course, a lot deeper. Now, if we look at the Old Testament, truly, Scripture does talk about the heart over and over and over again. But by the time we get to this point in Judaism, they had kind of forgotten that, and they had tried to legislate everything. And so he says, you're to have what type of a heart? A pure heart. This karthos, this cardia karthos, is a type of purity that comes when you take a metal and you heat it up. Until you melt it or whatever, and you get all the impurities out through the fire. It's this purifying fire that would have probably come to mind for them. And so he's talking about being really true. There's all these falsehoods, all these fake, the Pharisees, for example, they did a lot of things and they twisted Scripture. Well, if I do this, then I can do this and I'll do this. And they had all this reasoning, human logic, but they weren't being true. They weren't being true to God or true to other people. And so a person who is true of heart, who is pure of heart, who gets all of those impurities, all the propaganda, and just is speaking truth, that's what he's going for. And that's where the blessing is. And it's a powerful teaching and a convicting teaching to them. And I wonder this again, Sam, you've said it, we've both said this, but it was a big change from what they've been doing before. Jesus is not, he even says it in this sermon, I have not come to do away with the law, I've come to fulfill the law. So he's teaching them what the Bible actually is saying. Could you explain what an enormous theological dynamite this is, that he's blowing things up by explaining the pure in heart, not just obedient in action.
1: Well, I can a little bit. I think you've really hit the essence of it. But the contrast, I think, that Jesus is making here, and he makes it many, many other places throughout the New Testament, is that the world and the world system of which the disciples found themselves at this point is not a whole lot different than the world system which we find ourselves today. Mm-hmm. The world system today, whether you're on social media or they didn't have that in the times of the disciples, but it's all about me. It's about how I look, how my hair looks. It's all about my posts or my tweets or my who knows what it is. It's how much money I have. It's my house. It's my car that I drive. And that's what the Pharisees were all about. They were all about standing on the corners and praying so everybody could see them. And, of course, Jesus took them to task for that. And you, in the last week's program, talked about the Samaritan, we talked about, and how the religious leaders, and they walked by and they saw this poor man in the ditch, of which they should have had mercy and compassion. Mercy, we described last week, as that which has compassion that actually leads to action. But they didn't take any action. They just lifted their nose and they walked on. All right. So outward action, inward heart. And what Jesus, all the way through, and what he's talking about, what I think the contrast and was so different was that we may get concerned about what people think. Mm-hmm. We may dress according to what people may say about us or what we drive or whatever that is. And Jesus is saying, that's not pure in heart. And the idea here, again, Isaac, is that all the way through the Old Testament, and Jesus makes clear, and he makes clear later, after this, in this whole context, where he talks about a further expanding upon this, that the Ten Commandments, which were outward appearance, which was important to the Pharisees, and should be important to us too. It really is. Thou shalt not kill. Okay, I mean, that's important. Thou shalt not covet. That's really important. Jesus said, but I'm telling you, if you've looked at a woman to lust after her, you've committed adultery. Wow! All right, now, or if you in your heart have desired something that belongs to somebody else, even though you didn't act upon it and steal it, you've coveted. Because Jesus was looking at the heart. This is revolutionary. This is absolutely revolutionary. And we can't fully expand all that, but it shows the difference, as we've talked, that the Beatitudes, as laid out by, identified by Jesus, it was so completely different in the way people thought and then how they lived. And, of course, he's talking to disciples. So if we are truly born again, we're going to change the way we think towards who? God. And Jesus is saying, it's not just what you do, it's what you think here in your heart, but then it's going to be manifested in how you live. Again, thinking, heart, living, actions. He turned the whole world upside down. Mm-hmm. And I think that's what's happening right here. So you may have some further comments on that. Do you have anything else you want to add to that that may flesh that out a little bit more in your thinking?
2: It goes hand in hand with mercy. Justice and love go together. And so this purity, being doing what is right without deception. And so many times you will hear people try to introduce sinful things under the guise of mercy and love. And this pure of heart, I think, cancels that to make sure we're clear. That's not what I'm talking about.
1: Yeah, I think that's true. And even as you're talking about that, I thought of something else that I thought might be appropriate to share here. The pure in heart, with the focus on the heart. Now, again, we're talking disciples, and this person cannot manifest this. this, they cannot manifest this by their action alone. This is the grace of God that makes it possible through salvation. So this is the pure in heart is not going to be the unsaved. The pure in heart and how they approach the righteousness of God and their view of holiness and wanting to be completely open and transparent with God in our heart takes me back to the Ecclesiastes, where the King Solomon says at the end of his life, he said, at the end of the day, fear God and keep his commandments, for this is the whole duty of man, for God will bring every work into judgment with every secret thought. Isaac, the understanding of the purity in heart manifested will do more for accountability and having us right with God and therefore right with man than perhaps anything that we can consider. Now let me just move on for sake of time here. Because it says, blessed are the pure in heart, for they shall see God. All right. What does that mean?
2: That is a really deep question right there, but I think ultimately where we're going with this is intimacy with the Creator. God has communicated to us, and he's reaching out to us through his word, and as we come to Jesus, and, you know, again, we're talking about the cardia, the heart here, the inner man, and sometimes we talk about having Jesus in my heart. I accepted Jesus into my heart. We find out the Holy Spirit actually indwells us, so we have this intimacy. The doctrine here is called the union of with Christ. We have union with Christ. When we believe on him, we actually unite with Christ. And so he says, the Father and I are one, and I am you and are one. You are in me, and I am in him. And so we have this union to God. We see God. We have this uniting to God through Jesus Christ. And so there's an experience there that we experience him that way. And that's going on right now. There is coming, and as he says later in this same sermon, seek first the kingdom of God. We will actually be in physically there in heaven with him in his abode. And then, amazingly, this is God speaking these words. So the disciples and all the other multitude who are kind of listening in, the disciples are actually seeing God and unaware of it, maybe. And as we read this, we are experiencing that. As we believe, we see this. And so there's all these levels of seeing God as a reward to the purity that comes with this. But it could come down to the million-dollar question, why does it matter? Why do I care? What difference does this make, Sam, this sermon that was given 2,000 years ago? What does it look like in our lives today?
1: I think a couple of things. One, when I see pure in heart, for they shall see God, the pure in heart who says it's most important for my heart to be in right relationship with God, the seeking of his righteousness.
2: That's right.
1: All of the things that have just gone before in the Beatitudes. Ladies and gentlemen, it's the idea that Jesus is talking about here, that the pure in heart is a result of our standing in Christ through salvation. So this is not the unsaved, this is the saved. Secondly, it's reflected in our understanding that from the abundance of the heart, we do things. So we focus as true believers on the heart, making sure that the way we are in private is the way we respond in public. It's an understanding that ultimately that we should, well, we understand that the Lord is watching over everything that we do, yes, but what we think, what we meditate upon in our heart. Who we are in private, we need to be the genuine, the real, the opposite of what the Pharisees were, the opposite of those who just have some head knowledge about who God is. It's not the world today that manifests a form of godliness, but denies the power thereof. This is true. These are true believers, remnant believers who have had their lives changed. So I can't expand any further because we don't have much time, but I hope you get the idea. And the idea that it's not just what we do, although what we do is important, it's what God, who God knows us to be. In our heart. Blessed are the pure, the true, in heart. We'll be back in just a moment.

0: For over 2,000 years, pastors have carried the light of the gospel through opposition, persecution, and every flaming arrow of the enemy. But sadly, now more than ever, our nation is experiencing a period of spiritual darkness. But what would happen if churches threw off the shackles of fear and boldly stood for truth? If 100,000 pastors around the nation joined together and committed to preaching God's word no matter the consequence? Pastors who are unaffected by changing times and the opinions of men? What would happen if America's pulpits became aflame with the preaching of righteousness? The great darkness from rejecting God's standards would be expelled, the prayers of God's people heard, our nation healed, and God's blessings restored. The time has come to stand.
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2: Well, thanks for being with us today. We're almost at the conclusion, and we try to, in our last segment of our programs, to bring some application, further application to truth, which is something really important when we consider God's Word. And Isaac, I want to go to you again. I often do at this end and say, all right, share something about how you've perhaps illustrated, applied, or taught the principle of this pure in heart beatitude, either, I'm going to say, to your children or to your congregation.
3: It's something to talk a lot about with our kids or friends or family. And to be pure in heart is to have all the other stuff melted away, basically. So it's, you know, heating up this metal to get rid of all the impurities. And it's, you could say it's holiness. Like the Bible teaches, be holy as I am holy, says the Lord. And, you know, you think of King David as a man after God's own heart. That doesn't mean that everything he did was holy, but he had a heart for the Lord. Now, look at King Saul, and King Saul tried to control everything himself and make it look good. And so when Samuel says, here's what your orders are, and Samuel comes and finds out, oh, you didn't wait for me. Oh, you didn't do that. You supposedly showed mercy to King Agag. That wasn't God's will. You were doing your will. And he tries to gaslight God's man. Oh, well, I was doing this because I wanted offerings and he says, God has greater delight in a pure heart than in all these other things. And that's what I try to teach my children. That's what I try to teach my church, is don't put yourself in the world with all this dirt and grime. Focus on heaven. Like Jesus said, seek first the kingdom of God. I read about a father who found his sons watching an inappropriate television show or movie. He turned it off and they said, oh, Dad, there's not that much bad stuff in it. He said, guys, this is impure. It will ruin you. And to prove his point, a few days later, he offered them a nice dessert, some brownies, and they were getting the ice cream out to do brownies a la mode. And right as they were about to take their first bite, he said, oh, boys, I just wanted to tell you something. Before you enjoy this beautiful treat, there's just a little bit of something in here. When I was making the brownies, some of the batter fell outside on the ground where the dog goes to the bathroom, where the dog's poop is. And there's a little bit of dog doo-doo that's been ground up with some dirt and other things, a little bit of impurities mixed into the brownie batter. And by this time, they're all putting their spoons back and they're throwing everything away. They had lost their appetite when they heard what was in it. We as Christians are living in a dark world, and unfortunately, too often we have an appetite for the darkness and not the light. Mm. And we need to lose our appetite for everything but Jesus and focus on Him.
2: You know, Isaac, and that because we know, as we've talked about, God looks on the heart. And ultimately, we're not going to answer to other people. We're going to answer to God, who knows our heart. That pursuit of holiness will cause our actions to be totally different. Ladies and gentlemen, I hope that if you just walk away with this, that thought, pure in heart, holy, holy living, being more concerned about what God thinks and knows than what others might say, There's so many places that we could go, but I trust that the Lord has perhaps delivered some truth here in our focus today to help you in your living and our living this week. That is our purpose for being here, to glorify God. And we can't glorify God if we don't have a pure heart. We just can't. So I pray for you this week, and I would ask that you pray for Isaac and I, and plan on joining us again here next week as we continue in the Beatitudes from the Sermon on the Mount.

0: Every morning, we face choices, hope or despair, faith or fear. 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And trusting Him means you never walk alone. 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
1: This little heart valve did something really big. 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

0: What would it take to change the mind of a man who helped overthrow a government in the name of Islam? And how can Christ transform the heart of that same person? And what does it mean for missionaries today? We'll get into all of that and more on today's episode of The Missions Show. Greetings and welcome to The Missions Show, the show that explores your hard questions on missions, theology, and practice to help goers think and thinkers go. I'm Alex Kochman, Director of Communications and Engagement with ABWE, joined by my good friend through the power of the World Wide Web, talking about none other than the Pastor Scott W. Dunford of Western Hills Church in San Mateo. And you and me, Scott, we are here for another lazy stroll through the forest glens of missiological enterprise. And we're going to do that here together with a guest that I'm excited to welcome here in the studio. And those of you who follow the show know that it's not always that we have somebody in studio and we can actually make this work face to face. And actually learned, Daniel, that you're based here in York, Pennsylvania, my hometown, which is fun. And there aren't many people doing ministry here. So glad that you're here, at least when you're in the U.S. But, you know, with everything happening, certainly in the news, with the conflict between Iran and the U.S. and Israel's involvement, it's an easy moment, I think. I think it's tempting for Christians, good Bible-believing Christians, to let their hearts grow cold toward Muslims, to forget that Christ is still saving his people out of all of these other faith traditions. And so that's why I'm really excited to hear your story today. Could you just briefly introduce yourself? Obviously, we've got a stack of your books here, many different titles on the relationship between Christianity and Islam, but share with us just a little bit about your background and your story, Daniel.
1: Well, first of all, thank you so much for having me here. It's a pleasure for me to be here. I was born in a Muslim family. My father had two wives and 12 children. We were all living in a house. From childhood, I was nominated for religious work because I was doing good in school, and they thought I could become a good religious leader too in the future. They didn't know I was going to be a good religious leader like this, otherwise they wouldn't right. spend any money in my life. But I became very famous from the age of 9. People called me to recite the Quran for them and to do some Islamic rituals. And because I was very much involved in, you know, those activities, we learned from childhood that Christians and Jews were the most evil people in the world, you know. Christianity is a corrupt religion, and even, you know, many Muslim communities use the word Christian and Jew as swear words, like two Muslims fight with each other, they call each other, you Christian, you dog Christian, or son of Christian, or Jew, something like that. So with that mindset I grew up, we didn't know about Christ anything according to the gospel, because gospel is illegal. But the Quran speaks a lot about Jesus and all other prophets, because the prophet of Islam went to a church nearly 30 years and he learned a lot of things from there. His first wife was a Christian and a, you know, elder in the church. After I entered university, I became a radical Muslim, the follower of Ayatollah Khomeini, and I had done something that made me very famous. And then after the revolution, I was with two others, were the first ones invited to start the Revolutionary Army. Now is the cell, is the center of terrorism, supplier of terrorism. I was going to be the chief commanders of all of the who were killed in the last few months. But just God with...
0: We're talking about the same Islamic Revolutionary Guard Corps.
2: Yeah, exactly. Yeah.
0: You were going to be the leader fighting. Of the IRGC.
1: Yeah, exactly. I was going to be their chief commander, all of them. I didn't know Jesus had a plan for me. And what happened, very, very soon, like many others, many, like millions of others, we realized that Ayatollah deceived us. He spoke about democracy, but... He just wanted to penetrate, you know. Unfortunately, some Western leaders were behind him,
2: right,
1: to support him as a shielding against Russian communism. They they thought Shah possibly was not stronger. They didn't know that, you know, radical Islam is more dangerous than even communism. Anyhow,
0: and just briefly, there's U.S. involvement both in the Shah before
3: Jimmy Carter,
0: Khomeini, and then in the Ayatollah's government as well.
1: Exactly.
0: Meddling.
1: Yeah, Jimmy Carter. Iranians hate Jimmy Carter. Unfortunately, Jimmy Carter was not alone. I mean, I'm June Callaghan now. England and President Jacques Chirac of France, they all came together. We didn't know that. We thought that was possibly Allah's miracle, raising such a voice in the world. So my motivation with his was different. Mine was very social and political. His was very religious. He hated the king of Iran, Ayatollah, because king of Iran accepted Israel as a country. Mm-hmm. But mine was a really social problem. I was a very bright student in the university, but unable to continue because of, you know, lack of money, unable to afford myself. My landlord kicked me out and pushed me to sleep under a bridge. A brilliant student. All my marks, almost all of them are A+. You know, they are the high distinction. And so that made me angry. So, and then, you know, the propaganda was all angry opposition need to come together. Mm-hmm. And eventually, gradually, I fell in love with Ayatollah, you know, became mm-hmm. one of his, you know, supporters. And so after the revolution, I was, as I mentioned, the first one with two others started, you know, invited to do that. But very soon I became really disillusioned with his attitudes. And he had promised actually not to take any political position, because Iranians knew that the clergy had messed the country's life, I mean, decades ago. He knew that he had to lie to Iranians, so he spoke about democracy, you know, you're going to benefit from, you know, oil money, a whole lot of other things. And after he came and everything changed. So I became an opposition, very disappointed, left the actually capital city, went to my hometown. Iranians are around about 400 people group. They are very patriotic toward their own group. So I was coming from a city.
0: 400 people groups within Persian,
1: they are different, with different dialects.
0: Okay. So all of those are within the Persian.
3: Persian and Mede.
0: Ethnic identity, you know,
3: yeah,
0: broadly
3: speaking.
1: As the Bible says, Persian and Mede. Normally, the northern parts are Mede, like Kurds, and where we have come from, it's the Mede area.
0: Okay.
1: The Persians are from the south, and then Darius became the son-in-law of Cyrus, and they all mixed together, you know? You know, I went to my hometown, and because I was one of them, I really tried to serve them as much as I could, and that made me famous, really. I became the chief executive officer of a constructing organization, took all the facilities of city to rural area. And now even my Muslim friends say to me, the work you did in 1.5 years, they haven't done in 47 years. So that made me famous, and I announced my candidacy for Islamic Parliament. But Ayatollah's group saw that I was very famous, and they came and begged me actually 3 times to become their candidate. And I rejected that because I didn't like it. So,
0: What was your position? In the military or?
1: No, I was not in.
3: Military service.
1: Yeah. That I ran away from the military in the time of Shah.
0: Right.
1: Because Ayatollah said to run away on weekend. So that made me famous.
0: I see.
1: And then that, I was invited there, you know. And actually, one of those three became the general commander, chief commander of the army, the normal army, and he slaughtered a lot of Kurdish people, you know, very vicious. I was going to be also like him if I continued, and I praised the Lord, the one whom I didn't know in that time didn't allow me to go in it. And so I rejected their invitation. By that time, Ayatollah had become supreme leader. unquestionable leader. That's an Islamic leadership value. And so nobody could question him. I had already questioned him. So that brought whole lot of things into my life. In the election I won, they didn't allow me to go to the parliament. In the election day, I was beaten, fell unconscious. Nobody was able to touch me. So they employed brainless young people, gave them over the money just to, you know, kill, to invade. So it was chaotic, really. But despite independence won with a big margin, 88%. Ayatollah lost with 2%. Imagine 2% is almost zero. In a year time, people told him, we don't want you. But it was too late.
2: Right.
1: When radical Muslims take over, it's not easy to bring them down.
2: Yeah.
1: You know?
2: Yes.
1: And so, he even plotted to kill the president, who was independent. And the president ran away from the country. Government, right. I was with him.
2: Right.
1: Government was demolished. Some were able to run away. Some were killed. I was one of them, caught and put in a cell waiting on death row with four others.
2: Right.
1: All four were killed, but a few of my friends who were in Ayatollah's group secretly, they were in high position. I can't tell you in what position they were here. They were there because of their security. So they played a legal game, released me temporarily, and I could run away from Iran to Turkey.
0: Here at ABWE, we believe that the Great Commission is given not to nonprofit agencies, not to governments, not just to individuals, but to the local church. The local church is God's plan A for world missions. Let me ask you a question. When was the last time your church had not just a missions-themed service, but an intentional time of seeking the Lord, asking, Lord, who is it from among our midst that you would have us to send out? Well, that's why our team here has built a wonderful collection of resources called Send Sunday. You can have not just another Mission Sunday, but an intentional time of seeking the Lord, waiting upon Him, and seeking His direction for who He might send out from your church. There's prayer guides, there's bulletin inserts, there's sermon study guides, and more, all at abwe.org/sendsunday. Join the hundreds of other churches asking the Lord, who would you send out from our midst? Join us for Send Sunday. Well, let me cut in briefly and just make sure we give you a full and proper introduction. I know Scott wants to ask a question as well, but four of your books here. So Understanding and Freedom, Detailed Comparison Between Islam and Christianity, and Daniel, Dr. Daniel Shiesta, I should say, you serve as the president of Exodus from Darkness Ministries based here in Central Pennsylvania. This is The House I Left Behind, A Journey from Islam to Christ. That's your testimony, which we must hear more about in a moment here.
1: Yeah.
0: Christ above all, that's conversational evangelism with people.
1: That compares nine world's beliefs and ideologies with each other.
0: Very helpful. And of course, many of the people listening are missionary practitioners and having conversations like that. Islam and the Son of God.
1: That only compares Islam with Christianity in all level.
0: Okay.
1: Yeah. The first one is for those who evangelize more to Muslims. They prepare themselves, and also it's a book for Muslims to read and see the comparison in an evangelical way.
0: Yeah.
1: I have got the fifth one. Unfortunately, it ran out, so I didn't have any copy to bring for you.
0: Well, many different questions, right, Scott?
4: Yeah, so I'm very interested in this part of your story. So, you know, you rose up within the government. Eventually, you fell out of favor, ended up on death row, got released because of your friends and your connections. But at that time, still, from what I understand, you were still not a believer. In fact, you went from using Christianity as an insult, and even at one point saying you would rather die than become a Christian. And then suddenly, the gospel broke through. So I think for us that are listening, we'd love to know how the gospel break through to someone like that. Because I think that there's an understanding as we look at Islam, we look at terrorism, we look at things going on around the world that, man, those people are beyond the gospel. And yet Christ reached you. How did that happen?
1: Well, I mean, I needed a visa in Turkey. The only visa I could get was a student visa. I knew the language Turkish. My mom is Turk, so I spoke to her Turkish from childhood. It's a little bit different. You just prepare yourself in a month or two. So I enrolled in a doctorate program in Turkey with my supervising professor. I chose a major for my doctorate, how religions, cultures, and the philosophical ideologies like socialism and other isms affect people's, you know, personal life, their family life, organizational culture, leadership, ethics, and a whole lot of other things, you know. I really went to university for my visa, but I didn't know that Jesus was orchestrating it to open my eyes. I, you know, as Muslim, we always learn that Islam is the best and perfect religion. All other religions are evil, especially Christianity is evil because all evil in Western country is just because of Christianity. And never thought honestly to find good things about Christianity. Yeah, we had heard a lot of, you know, invention in Western countries. I never knew that was because of Christian values. And so after my investigation, I was really amazed and shocked. Shocked to find my so-called perfect Islam was the least of all other religions. Shocked to the extent to see paganism is better than Islam. And then amazed to see Christianity was superior in everything. Amazing in everything. They do not say, actually, you know, Christian culture. In the university, they say Western culture. But, I mean, by studying some anthropology and other things, I realized that this is, you know, the religion is affecting people. Like, individual freedom was amazing. I discovered that you can only have freedom in Christianity. No other religion, no other ideology. You know, I mean, everybody knows that despotic religions like Islam or ideology like socialism, dictatorship doesn't walk hand in hand with freedom. Everybody knows that, you know. And for passive religions as well, you know, like New Age or Hinduism,

0: unconditional love and joy is in between them, and he's connecting them together. And that harmony is amazing in business world, in every part, you know, of your life. And then coming to organizational culture, I think that was really yummy and delicious for me to see that amazing harmony. You are the members of one body. When you're working in an organization, you're the member of that, one of the members of that body, and your, you know, boss or the capital owner believes that I need to do something that to take up, you know, care of this guy, to have house, car, insurance. And that's why communism was unable to work in Western countries. And so sadly now that they have penetrated our universities and they have changed all of that thing in the culture. And also the leadership really amazed me. The leadership of Christianity is the most creative leadership taught in the universities. I was myself a professor for 8 years in university, one of the universities in Sydney. They are taught in university. What is the best model of leadership? A leader who is humble, participative, and charismatic. In term of relationship, he can relate himself to other people and relate them to one another. He can get their opinion. He can encourage them to take part in decision making. And I discovered that Christian culture is the only explicit culture in the world. All other cultures from other religions and ideologies are implicit. In other words, the mixture of darkness and light. Philosophically, it doesn't make sense. You cannot mix light and darkness together, but that's what they are. Christianity is the only explicit. Why? Because you're called the light of the world. Light understand. So it really amazed me in every way. So that was the introduction in my life.
1: So did you meet Christians in Turkey? Were there Christians that you're interacting with? Are you able to read Christian scriptures in Turkey, or did that come later?
0: No, that come later. I never thought, honestly, to become a follower of Christ. It just changed my worldview toward Christianity to see that with these values, they were able to have constitutional governments, you know, cultural industrial revolution, renaissance, all other things, but never thought really to become a Christian. It didn't come to my mind. But when Jesus Christ starts to work in your life, he never leaves in half. He, in an amazing way, opened the door for me to go to a church, in a costly way, actually. I lost my money to my business partner, $30,000. I joined his business. Business was under his name. Then he took all my money and he's run away to, went to Germany. So I couldn't chase him legally. I tried to find friendly ways. I didn't know any friend of his. And then one day I remembered that there was a Christian group coming to him sometimes. Hi, but if I go to their church, maybe they give me some ideas. So for the first time, I'm going to a church. You see how he is working? It was amazing, really. So I went to the church. I'm in front of the church. I'm afraid to enter the church because a Muslim shouldn't go to a church. And especially a fugitive Muslim has run away from death sentence. He didn't want to get another one here. But the money was big, pushed me to go to church. Entered the church. I was amazed. I was shocked to see them. They were praising God with music. Music is evil in Islam. And also I was shocked to see some ladies were men standing in front of people they were singing to in front of men. You don't see a lady in a worship place in Islam. They are behind the curtain and wall. So it just amazed me. Anyhow, I shared my story with them after the worship. They offered their help to me. They said they could find him in Germany. They had many friends there. They would write to them and encourage them to search for him and find him. So after that, they would be able to connect us. They told me, keep in touch with us. If we get any news, we would be able to share that with you. I asked them, how can I keep in touch with you? They said, come to the church. And that was not a good news because I was afraid to go to church. I thought possibly they would come and see me, but they were working every day, only Sunday. they were free.

0: And so after that, continually I went to the church for my money, never still thinking about really to become a follower of Christ. But seeing their attitudes just amazed me. It was really exceptional. It was amazing how they respected one another, how they respected their wives. Mm. A committed Muslim never wants his wife to get out of the house. Quran chapter 33 says, ladies, stay at home quietly. You don't raise your voice. If you go out, you need to cover yourself. Nobody knows who you are. But they were respecting their wife free. And in an amazing way. And one day I was speaking actually to the pastor. His wife also joined the conversation. And his wife is talking to me. This guy is staring at his face, nodding in favor, and he shows happy. I said, where is this respect coming from? Yeah. We call them infidel, ungodly people. Is this ungodliness? Mm. Do I need to become ungodly to become respectful toward my wife? So it was amazing. Mm-hmm. And that caused me to listen to their messages, especially their message about God was amazing. They were saying that we are in relationship with God. That's impossible in any other religion. God's mm-hmm. called impersonal in other religions. Mm-hmm. In other words, they do not have any personality to have personal relationship with you. But these people are saying that we are in relationship with God. That created amazing things in my mind and heart, thinking that if God is not personal, then he cannot have image. He cannot have brain, because you cannot say nothing can have brain. So it really amazed me. And also deep in my heart, like all other Muslims or Hindus, they always love to have relationship with ultimate reality, but their religion says, no, you cannot have it. Mm. That philosophy was amazing to me, created other amazing things. I said to myself, if God doesn't have image, he cannot say to me, I love you. An impersonal being, right. And no person
1: right.
0: doesn't have voice to say to me, I love you. And no person, impersonal God, cannot be just, cannot be righteous, because they are all attributes can be only attributed to the personal God.
1: Yeah.
0: Totally amazed, honestly.
1: Yeah. Yeah.
0: I said, this is not philosophy. This is honey. This is sweet. This is delicious.
1: Yeah. Yes, it is.
0: So
1: it is
0: that sweet. Really drew my attention. And after that, after a dream, I became interested in reading their book, took a, grab a gospel and started to read that. Gospel is an amazing book, honestly. Philosophically, doctrinally, and socially and ethically. Yeah. In comparison with all other religious books, it's amazing.
1: Yeah.
2: 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And we will continue the conversation with our new friend, Daniel Shiesta. Sorry, easy for me to say. Dr. Daniel Shiesta, am I pronouncing your last name correctly?
3: Yeah.
2: Very good. And of course, if people want to hear more information, Where can they go on the web to learn more about Exodus from Darkness?
0: Exodus from Darkness. I've got lots of things there. They can go there. Yeah. They can communicate with us.
2: And they can get the fifth book and take a look at all of the other titles that have been published as well. Yeah. And we'll continue the conversation in a moment for our subscribers. 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

St. Jude is a miracle in itself. They were my foundation for getting my hope back. Now, Keegan, she can show everybody else what true strength is.

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1: Do you know what you are? You are the marriage of God to your flesh, and your flesh gets changed. Because God won't change. So that's why he says you're a new creature. When he writes it in the Koine Greek, remember I said know the language? When he writes it in the Koine Greek, the common language of the day, he uses the word kainos. And kainos literally means a species that has never existed before. That's why he writes over in his epistles, he said angels look into this and they can't understand the relationship. How is it that these humans are godly? Because God, according to the prophet, has reached in and snatched out the old stony heart and put a new heart in.
2: Well, praise the Lord, everyone, and welcome to the Climbing Higher broadcast. You know, we love Jesus here at Bethel. I tell you, we just think he is the greatest person to have ever breathed oxygen. That's right. And we live to worship him and to serve him. And we want to invite you to do the same thing. Now, in today's message, we're going to talk about knowing your place, coming to you out of the letter to the Ephesians, where Paul says that we have been predestined by God to become the children of God. Not only has God saved us, but according to Paul in the letter to the Ephesians, he has sealed us with the Holy Spirit so that we will know that Jesus is coming back to get us. And so throughout those first three chapters of the letter to the Ephesians, Paul talks about us being in our place. And ultimately, he says we are seated in heavenly places in Christ with Christ. Oh, that ought to send goosebumps up and down your spine, that we are seated in heavenly places. And so we've titled this series of messages, Know Your Place. And so you and I must know that we are seated in heavenly places because the enemy has no more power and authority over us. Now, he likes to make us think he does. He affects our minds. He affects our thought life. He affects our emotions. And if we give in to him, then we will forget who we are. So let's stay in our place. Let's listen to the word of God today and gain a better knowledge of where Christ has placed us. When you know where you are, the devil can't pull you down to where you should not be. Now, as you listen, grab your Bible, read through it, and find these truths for yourself. I'll be back at the close of the broadcast to encourage you to continue to sit in heavenly places.
1: Everything that we do comes from either what was done to us, what was done for us, or what we saw happening around us. And so the same truth is there for biblical things. All you need is one person to tell you about their angelic experience, and it will sweep through the congregation like a fire in a dry forest. And so now everybody else will be saying they saw angels and they did this and they did that. And so there are concepts that are espoused, married, joining us that are not biblical. And it's hard to break you from that. So we have to chop through slowly, slowly, and expose you to truth a minimum of about 7 to 8 times. But while you're getting the truth, don't go back into the bondage. Like we say things because of our laziness in biblical application. We say things such as I can command my guardian angel to do something. And this is becoming a real problem in the body of Christ. The Bible never supports people telling angels what to do. Angels take their orders from God. Think what kind of world this would be if you could command your angel. I'd tell him to make all of you come to church. And I say that because what's happening is we are getting saturated what should have been a good thing, men and women of God on television and radio proclaiming the glorious message of Christ, that should have been a good thing. But it's become a bad thing because rather than give the word of God, they give their own impressions. And when you hear, television is such a powerful medium that you believe everything that comes across it. Now the internet is starting to get to that point where we default to the internet rather than the word of God. And so what I'm trying to do is get you to see what the Bible is saying. Proper hermeneutics, proper breakdown, proper interpretation of the word of God does not allow me to take scripture and apply it outside of what it was meant to do. So we always just take a scripture and try to make it work for us. But if that wasn't the intent of the writer, then who am I to try to change that? And so Paul's writing was first Christological, because his task was to bring Christ to the people who were coming into what was now called the church. His second task was to take the Christological doctrine and make it life applicable, so that by the time you hear what he's saying, you can apply it to your life. His third task is where we're going to pick up right now, which helps us to understand he takes that Christological doctrine, makes it life applicable, but the goal is, so we can do it like this, we can write it as a mathematical equation. We can put Christological plus life applicable equals behavioral change. So if you have not changed your behavior, then you have not learned anything from Paul. The difference between the Old Testament and the New Testament, one of the differences, is that the Old Testament is historical and instructional. It is not life applicable because it is a procedural covenant. It is saying this is what God wants and you can't do it. But the New Covenant says this is how I want you to live. If you profess Christ, this is how you should live. And if these concepts are not visible in your life, then we have every right to question your salvation. And so Paul has made us aware that of the fact that we are predestined. He has made us aware in Ephesians chapter 1, around the 11th verse, that God saved us for himself. It's a beautiful, beautiful encouragement. Then he goes into chapter 2 and says, you were dead in sins and trespasses, but now he has revived you and made you his child. Isn't that great? But here's the question. How do we know you are his child? In our churches, which in more postmodern churches, we think that the demonstrative forms of church or worship validate our salvation. For example, you quicken, you fall out, you run to the altar, you kneel, you do all of that, and that is supposed to convince us that you are saved. Now, there's a snake called the rattlesnake, and a rattlesnake has this thing at his tail where he shakes it, and most people have decided that when he shakes that tail is to make you aware of his presence. It's almost like a warning. You're walking into my nesting area. So he shakes that tail, and then if you continue to violate that, he strikes. And the poison that comes from it can kill you in about 7 steps. There's another snake called the cobra who doesn't have a rattle, but he just kind of stands up and hypnotizes you by moving back and forth, and if you don't have sense enough to move, boom. There was a snake in Southeast Asia that was called a two-stepper. It was located in trees, and it wasn't as big as a rattlesnake, but it would just bite you, and in 2 steps, you'd be dead. And so my point is, Satan is very crafty at hiding how he infiltrates the church. There's some rattling Christians who just like to make a lot of noise, but you get close enough, they'll kill you. Then there's that silent Christian who has absolutely no God in them at all. And they sneak into your meetings. Paul talks about them. They sneak in. They come in under the cover of godliness. But he says they really are not saved. That's why he presses the issue. Know them that labor among you. And so when he gets to this letter to the Ephesians, he has imparted some great information. Great information. But as he comes out of chapter 3 and he gets into chapter 4, I think some things are going on in Paul's mind. I cannot swear that Paul was in the company of Jesus. I can't swear to that. The only thing the Bible does validate is that he was standing there when they stoned Stephen. And I believe God used the stoning of Stephen to kind of prod Paul when he heard Stephen's, as he was being stoned, said, "I see the heavens open and the Son of God standing at the right hand of the Father." I think that pricked his conscience. I don't know if he was ever hearing Jesus speak. I know that he was a Pharisee and probably joining with other Pharisees to come against the teaching of Jesus. I don't know. The Bible doesn't tell us and history does not tell us. But when he writes, there does seem to be a connection between some of the things that Christ says and what Paul now gives to us as New Testament believers, which is change behavior. Now, Jesus says something over in Matthew's Gospel, chapter 5, verses 13 through 16. He says, "You are the salt of the earth, but if the salt has lost its savor or its ability to salt," he said, "what good is it?" Then he says, "It is from that moment forward good for nothing but to be cast out and trodden under the foot of men." So you read that and you're wondering, what is Jesus saying? Again, we have to go back to the historical connection. Always remember that one of the first rules of proper exegesis or proper interpretation of the Word of God is to discover the people to whom the words are given. Because you can't say something to people that they're unfamiliar with and expect them to understand what you're saying spiritually. We have phrases in our vernacular, in our culture, that maybe someone from Switzerland would never understand. We have little statements that we make that I can understand. It's, you know, some of the language that the younger people talk, I don't understand. I don't have that problem at 7:30 service because, you know, most of you are in that same position I'm in. But you know, we had the men's group here Friday and we had a great time with the men, and a young man was talking and he said "keep it 100 and I sat there and I was like, "the heck that mean?" Then someone from my generation said, "keep it real." I said, "oh, okay." So you understand that language changes, words change. The etymology of a word is critical for understanding the Word of God. Where did the word come from? How did it start? What did it evolve into? Now, how do I believe? So when Jesus says, "you're the salt of the earth," it's different for us because we don't use salt the way that they did. They would use salt, and when salt was no longer salty, they would put it in plaster. And they would use it to go into the plaster, to hold the plaster together. They would take that plaster and they would put it on the rooftops. And so Jesus said that, that if you don't live a life that is effective for God, then all people are going to do is walk on you. You don't have a spiritual connection. And so he tries to tell them that people ought to be influenced by your life. Now you think of the enormity of that. My life should influence someone to come to Christ. Before I say word one, before I give them one scripture, my life should convince them to come to Christ. Then Jesus says, "You are the light of the world." My goodness. Not only do I convince them to come to my Christ, but I must show them a proper life. You're the light of the world. People should imitate us. And that's not happening. So, what does Paul do with this? Well, when he writes over in the church at Corinth, here's what he says in 2 Corinthians chapter 5. And this is critical to what he's trying to give us in Ephesians. He says in chapter 5, 2 Corinthians verse 16, "So from now on, we regard no one from a worldly point of view." True Christianity changes your view of people. Let that sink in for a moment. I like that. I'm going to sit down. Not because I need to, but because I kind of like it. I've gotten spoiled. So he says, "From now on, we regard no one from a worldly point of view." We don't look at people anymore from that point of view of judgment, behavioral issues. What do? We probe into the WHY. We don't deal with the what because we're different. Someone misbehaves. As a Christian, you look at the engine that pushes that behavior, not the behavior. That's why Jesus, whenever he confronted a sinner, he never condemned them. In fact, the only person Jesus ever condemned were Pharisees. And he just basically came right out and told them, he says, "You guys, you make the outside look good, but inside you're full of dead men's bones," which means you are going to rationalize every spiritual thing from a dead point of view because you have no life in you. But he never told his disciples not to pay attention to the Pharisees. He said, "Do everything they tell you, but don't live like they live." What a horrible thing to say. Do everything that I tell you. I'm your pastor. Do everything that I tell you, but don't live like me. That's horrible. It's the epitome of hypocrisy. So Paul says, though we once regarded Christ after the flesh, we don't do that any longer. Why? Why is it that we don't regard people and Christ after the flesh? He goes on, verse 17. If anyone is in Christ, he is a new creature. The King James says he is a new creature. The NIV says a new creature has come. The Greek says he becomes a creature that has never existed before. Do you know what you are? You are the marriage of God to your flesh, and your flesh gets changed. Because God won't change. So that's why he says you're a new creature. When he writes it in the Koine Greek, remember I said know the language? When he writes it in the Koine Greek, the common language of the day, he uses the word kainos. And kainos literally means a species that has never existed before. That's why he writes over in his epistles, he said, angels look into this and they can't understand the relationship. How is it that these humans are godly? Because God, according to the prophet, has reached in and snatched out the old stony heart and put a new heart in. And that new heart causes you to look through God's eyes. But most importantly, that new heart causes you to live like God. You become, not like the word of faith teaches, you become little Jesus. Not that you can go around and walk on water and all that other great miracle stuff that he did, but you live like him. You love like him.
2: Praise the Lord, everybody. I just want to take this opportunity to share with you the depth of our vision statement for this year. You know, we've carried over chasing the heart of God from 2025 into 2026, and I have a sneaky suspicion it's going to be the same in 2027 if Jesus tarries. Why is this such an important concept for me? I believe that we must turn our attention to the heart of God. Over the past few years, you've heard me preach about how important it was to show and demonstrate your love to God on a daily basis. Many of us think we demonstrate our love to God by the amount of church work that we accomplish, but that's not it. Our favorite scripture for seeking and chasing the heart of God comes to us out of Psalm 42. The psalmist says, "As the deer panteth after the water brook, so panteth my soul after you, O God." Now, so many of us hear about chasing the heart of God, but I'd like to use these instances to share with you my conviction on what it means to chase the heart of God. Now that we've been born again, and the Apostle Paul says we're new creatures in Christ, it is now our responsibility to strip off the old man and put on the new man, which is fashioned after our Lord Jesus. And so, as you look at chasing God's heart, what does that mean? It's not a theological concept. It's a relational thing. God wants us to be in fellowship with Him. In fact, that's why He saved us. He saved us so that we could get rid of sin in our lives and live those lives that are clean and holy here on the earth, but also that holiness allows us to be intimate with our Holy Father. The psalmist uses the illustration of the deer being pursued by predators and finding comfort and finding all types of protection when he jumps into the water and the predator loses the scent of the deer. You and I have the same idea. When we go to chase the heart of God, Satan can't find us. He can find us in many other things that we involve ourselves in this current world. But when we set our hearts and our minds to chase after God, Satan can't find us. Because as a young Christian, I heard the song, "In the Word of God, I have a hiding place." And so I'm dedicating this particular concept that we begin to seek the heart of God, which means find out what He wants. Spend time with Him so that we can understand His will for our lives, and then undergo the mental change that is so important to chasing after the heart of God. Now, this will come to you in a series of announcements. We're going to take our time over a space of four different instances where we talk with you about what it means to chase the heart of God. I want to use this first one to tell you that it is important. It is life-changing. It is life-evolutionary for you to get into the position to chase after God's heart. Who is He? What's His will for us? How does He relate to us, and how should we relate to Him? We live in a world where so many things are going crazy. I mean, this world is like we've never seen it before. And I'm here to tell you that the only safe place is in the will and the presence of God. So as the psalmist says, you and I must seek after the Spirit of God. My soul should pant after Him. Have you ever been in love with someone that during the course of the day you meet them, you miss them so much that you just ache for their presence, you ache for their voice, you want to call them, but you don't have anything to say? It's just the idea of connection. Well, that's what it means to chase after God. You don't want Him to give you houses and cars and things. You just want Him. And so we're dedicating ourselves to teaching this principle, how to connect with the heart of God. You have a divine encouragement from the Word of God. Seek God with all of your heart and all of your mind. And so now that you're born again, you must turn your attention towards the heart of God. What does He want? Who is He? And how do I begin to spend time with Him? So this is enough to get you started. Stay tuned and you'll hear more and more over the next few weeks about how to chase after the heart of God. I don't want our vision statement to become just another group of words. I don't want our theme for the year to get lost in the celebrations of the year. I want Bethel and you, my dear friends and brothers in Christ and sisters, I want you to really chase after the heart of God, to begin to see Him in a new way, to touch Him, to love Him, and to walk with Him on a daily basis. So I'm inviting you to join me. This will be an exciting journey. As they said on Star Trek, we will go where no one has gone before, and we will go boldly, not letting anything of our adversary cause us to stop. It's my prayer that you join us here at Bethel in chasing after the heart of God and learning His ways. God bless you.
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0: Larry Bird. I've been part of Lighthouse TV since the very beginning. We're now launching out with a new program called Deep Waters. 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

the number one objection to the existence of God that I've heard over the years is the problem of evil. Basically, the biblical answer to that problem is it's not over yet. And that the pain and misery that we endure for a short period of time is not worthy to be compared with the glory that God has prepared for those who love Him

0: Now that we've completed the lecture part of our study of apologetics and defending your faith, we've asked our studio audience here if they have any questions within the realm of apologetics, and so we're going to spend this time now giving them the opportunity to raise particular questions that are on their mind. These are questions I haven't seen. There's no rehearsal here, so we're just ad-libbing as we go, and we're going to try to make this something that will be helpful to those who watch the program. And you have the microphone, and what's your question?
1: R.C., what are two or three books that you believe would be important for a young man or young woman to read to prepare themselves for the apologetical challenges of college?
0: All right, so we're talking about books for young people, not heavy academic tomes on the subject of defending your faith.
1: Yes, sir.
0: One of my favorites is Reasons for Faith that Dr. John Gerstner wrote that I think is very helpful for students going off to college. On the issue of the Bible, F.F. Bruce's little volume, The New Testament Documents, Are They Reliable? Even though Bruce is an accomplished academician and a scholar, I think that little overview would help them in that regard. My book, Objections Answered, was written as a specific response to people, lay people who are engaged in evangelism, and they kept track of the most frequently raised questions and objections to Christianity, and then gave me that list and asked me how I would answer those questions. And there's a section after each chapter of summary. These are the points that you need to go over when you're answering the questions. And that's, again, those are designed to help train people, Robert, for these encounters.
1: R.C., what is the single most popular objection, intellectual objection, to the Christian faith that you've had over the last 30 or 40 years of ministry, and briefly, how have you answered it?
0: I would say that the number one objection to the existence of God that I've heard over the years is the problem of evil and the presence of evil in the world. As John Stuart Mill said, that Christianity affirms that God is omnipotent and that God is good. And according to Mill, he can't be both, because with the presence of evil and pain and suffering and misery in the world, if God is really good, he would not permit such hardships and misery to continue. And so if he does permit them to continue, then he must not be able to overcome them, and so he is not omnipotent. And if he is omnipotent, has the power to end all of this pain and suffering and misery, and chooses not to do it, then that would cast a shadow on his goodness. And so, according to Mill, you can't have it both ways. And I think the flaw in that argument, of course, is that that suffering and pain and misery is, according to Scripture, entered into the world because of sin, and that God did allow sin to take place for his own eternal purpose. And that what we know about the character of God through his revelation of himself is his justice, his goodness, his righteousness, and his promise to redeem this world from the reality of pain and grief. And basically, the biblical answer to that problem is it's not over yet. And that the pain and misery that we endure for a short period of time is not worthy to be compared with the glory that God has prepared for those who love him, that they will enjoy forever. But the actual philosophical question of the origin of evil is, I think, one that I can't answer, and I've never met anybody who can, other than to say I don't know how evil came into this world, but I know that it did, and I know that it's real, and that I can't have a problem of evil without first having an understanding of an absolute norm of goodness by which evil is defined. So indirectly, the problem of evil bears witness to the reality of ultimate good.
2: R.C., why would a creator let the human race mess up his creation like we have, and what about injustice? Why doesn't he just step in and fix it?
0: Well, now you're asking me to read the mind of God. I don't know why God allowed sin to enter into the world, why he allowed human beings to mess up, as it were, to use your language, the creation. Obviously, he does not allow the human culprit in this regard to have the final word, because in the renovation of the universe and the recreation of all things, he will not permit the creature to mess it up. He has an eternal plan of redemption that the whole creation is now groaning together, waiting for the vindication of the things of God. Again, I don't know why God allowed this mess up to occur, but I know that he did allow it, that it's real, and that he is sovereign over it, and his work of redemption is the work of showing forth, both in his judgment against sin and his mercy in redemption, both declare his eternal glory, that even the mess that you speak of bears witness indirectly to the perfection of God. And you ask, why doesn't he step in? Well, he has stepped in. He's done remarkable things, such as the coming of Christ into the world, and has given to the human race a way of salvation. And a lot of things people fail to understand is the salutary influence that Christianity has had on human history. The critics of the Christian faith will say, oh, look, all religion does, and Christianity had the Crusades, it had the punishment of Galileo, and it breeds wars and fightings and so on. But then if you look at the other side of the ledger, see the influence that the Christian church has had in the history of Western civilization, including the hospital movement, the educational movement, the movement of the establishing of orphanages historically, not to mention the abolition of slavery, so that the Christian church has had a tremendous impact on the just level of life that people in this world enjoy, not to mention the influence on social ethics and on morality, that there's much evil in the world, and there's much evil in this country. There's no question about that. And it's not like the church is sinless. But I think we need to see that there is a huge difference between the legacy of Christianity on culture and the legacy of barbarianism on culture.
3: R.C., given the pace of the world today, we don't have a whole lot of time to spend with our grandchildren. How do you respond to the 16-year-old grandson who says to you that he can't accept the validity of the Bible because of its many contradictions, in spite of the fact that he cannot name those contradictions?
0: Well, I try to be patient with my 16-year-old grandson. And I happen to have, I don't have a 16-year-old, I have a 17-year-old and a 21-year-old and so on. But I have other people saying to me, I don't believe the Bible because it's filled with contradictions. And I like to tell the story of an occasion when I was in seminary where a very, very sharp student made that comment to me. He said, why do you still believe in the Scriptures when it's filled with contradictions? And I said, because I don't think it is filled with contradictions. And I said, I'll tell you what. Let's look at these alleged contradictions together. I said, let me ask you to do this. As it's 1 o'clock this afternoon now, why don't we meet back here tomorrow at 1 o'clock and you bring me a list of 50 contradictions that you find in the Scripture, which should be a simple task for you to do, in as much as this Bible's a big book and it's filled with them, according to your assertion. So he agreed to the challenge. So the next afternoon at 1 o'clock he came, and he was bleary-eyed, you know, and so on. He's obviously been up most of the night, and he had his friends with him. And I said, what's the matter? He says, well, we spend most of the time in the library and here in this critical environment. He said, but I didn't get 50. He said, but I got 30. And I said, okay. So you got 30. So let's say, first of all, this task of finding contradictions was not quite as simple as you thought it would be when you declared yesterday that the Bible's filled with contradictions. I asked you for a mere 50, and you only were able to come up with 30. And so, yeah, he liked that. So I said, okay, let's look at them one by one. And we looked at them one by one. And this fellow had studied philosophy in college, and I'd been a philosophy major. We both had courses in logic. We knew the difference between a paradox, a discrepancy, and an actual contradiction. And so that saved us some time. We looked at the first one, and I showed him that the statement that he produced there did not actually violate the law of non-contradiction. And I showed it not to my satisfaction, but to his. see, he finally granted, yes, that's not really. So now we're down to 29. It was like Agatha Christie's 10 Little Indians, you know, now we're down. So I went through painstakingly every one of them, 30 of them. And to his satisfaction, he agreed that each one of them, under close scrutiny and analysis, did not, in fact, violate the non-contradiction, law of non-contradiction. So by the time we were finished, this book that he said was filled with contradictions had yielded none, according to his own analysis. Now, I have to say this. I said it to him. I thought there were texts he could have come up with that would have been more difficult to resolve than the ones he actually did. And yet I said, now do you see that your statement, the Bible's filled with contradictions, is not a valid statement? And he said to me, but look what you've had to do. You've had to abuse the philosophy of second class. You've had to bend over backwards. He said, you had to go use Venn diagrams and all this stuff to escape the obvious. Why don't you just admit the obvious that the Bible's filled with contradictions? And I said, because it's not obvious to me. What's obvious to me is that 30 times zero is zero. But again, this is the task of apologists, that whenever somebody charges that the Bible is filled with contradictions, or even if they make the charge that there's one contradiction, we have to be prepared to answer the allegation of contradiction. But I would do the same thing with my 16-year-old. I would say to him, look, I have a $10 bill in my wallet that says there are no contradictions in the Bible. Then I open up my wallet, and I open up my $10 bill, and I have written on the top of it, there are no contradictions in the Bible. But he's already lost that kind of thing with me. He knows not to trust me with those kinds of things. But seriously, I would say to him, you go do your homework, come back with a list of contradictions, and we'll talk about it. And I suggest that you do the same thing. And if you can't answer them, there are books like Leeson Archer has made a tremendous contribution to Christian scholarship at this point, the man who has... who speaks like 12 or 15 languages, a doctor from Harvard, he's a retired professor of Old Testament at Trinity in Chicago, wrote a thick book called Bible Difficulties, where he deals with the standard text that people bring to allege contradictions and shows their resolutions. Magnificent piece of assistance for Christians. And that's the other thing you need to know, is that if somebody asks you a question you can't answer, you want to be honest intellectually, but don't just panic right away and say to myself, well, wait a minute. Maybe I'm not the first person that's ever had to face this issue before. Maybe there's a whole history of apologetic defense about this question that I'm not aware of. Check it out before you just jump to the conclusion that the Bible's as vulnerable as it may seem at first glance.
1: R.C., what's the connection between Christian behavior and apologetics? You've talked a lot about what our mind should do and how we should think about answering objections to the Christian faith, but how does Christian behavior work into that?
0: Well, one of the interesting things that we see in the early church and the early apologists, Justin Martyr, for example, was one of the first apologists who wrote the Apologia to the Emperor Antoninus Pius. In after giving his philosophical defense of the truth claims of Christianity, he then moved to the practical argumentation, and he basically said to the pagan society of his day, if you want evidence for the truth of what we assert, look at our lives. Look at our behavior. Look and see, you won't find adultery numbered among us, and so on. Well, that's the last thing an apologist would argue for today, to defend the Christian faith, because the polls seem to indicate that professing Christians' lifestyle and behavior differs very little from the pagan community in which we live, which defies Christ's command to his disciples that they be light to the world and let the men the people are supposed to see our good works and the love that we display should be a convincing argument that we have encountered something transcendently powerful and life-changing. And I still think that there is obviously some value to that, but we have to be sure that we're living up to those standards that are given to us. I mean, again, however, I can't rest simply on my life as proof of the Christianity. I've got to go beyond my life because my life isn't good enough to prove the truth of the Scriptures, by any means. If anything, it proves the truth of Scripture, where Scripture says that all have sinned and fallen short of the glory of God. I'm a good witness to that truth.
1: Amen. Thank you, R.C.
0: You notice the first time he says amen is when I talk about my own sinfulness. Go ahead.
4: R.C., why should one believe in Christianity when it's only one of many religions and not even the one that has the most followers?
0: Well, I'm not sure that last statement's accurate, Noel. I believe that Christianity still is the largest religion in the world, although in terms of numerical adherences, there are others that are closing in on it. But, I mean, again, this is also part of the culture in which we live. The science of comparative religion began in earnest in the 19th century as people began to encounter cross-cultural pollination. The world became smaller and so on with modern forms of transportation and communication. And in the 19th century, theologians and philosophers sought a common core or essence of all religions and said that basically all religions are at heart the same. They all believe in the same God. The mountain analogy was set forth where there are many roads up the mountain, but it doesn't matter which road you get on, sooner or later you're going to get to the same God. Christianity would dispute that vigorously, because one of the things that's most unpopular and politically incorrect about Christian truth claims is the claim of exclusivity towards Christianity, saying that it's the only true religion. Scripture goes through all kinds of arguments to show that it is man's propensity for idolatry, man's propensity.

0: escape the true God who reveals himself both in nature and in the Bible. But again, in my little book, Objections Answered, you know, I answer the question, is Christianity the only way to God? Because that is one of the remarkable claims that Christ makes, that he is the only way to the Father. And again, that tends to be offensive to many people who examine that. But to me, the question would be, why should there be any way of redemption to God if we've all violated him? Why is God obliged to give us five saviors or six saviors or seven saviors? And if you really look in a comparative way, analyzing the content of world religions with each other, a cursory glance will show you that these things, these religions are not the same, and at many points are mutually exclusive. I hear people say there is this underlining unity, we all believe the same thing. That's not true. What Muslims believe about what is good and the nature of redemption is radically different from what Christianity teaches, for example. Buddha was an atheist who simply claimed to be enlightened. Confucius talked about the veneration of ancestors. That's a long way from the faith of the scriptures. And what you don't have in Buddhism and Islam, Confucianism, Shintoism, Taoism, and these other religions is an atonement. You don't have a way of redemption that we have in Christianity, nor do you have a living mediator. Moses is dead. Buddha is dead. Confucius is dead. And Mohammed is dead. There is no resurrection in these other religions. Christianity has elements to it, content to it, that distinguish it from all other religions. And with that distinction comes the claim of Christ that it is the only true way to God.
1: Dr. Sproul, within Christianity itself, inasmuch as we have only one source of truth, the Holy Scriptures, why are there such great differences between different groups? For example, on the one hand, we have Hank Hanegraaff and the Bible Answer Man program, and on the other hand, we have the Trinity Broadcasting Network and Benny Hinn. They seem to be so far apart, yet they both rely on the scriptures, and they're so different. Can you explain that?
0: Well, I think it's true that they are very, very far apart. These are debates within the household of the Christian community, but within that Christian community, there are huge, huge distances between the Christian left, the Christian right, and various denominations that are in between. And you have, again, the same, both people saying that they believe in the same source of authority. Not quite true with somebody like Benny Hinn. Benny Hinn obviously does not affirm sola scriptura because he claims to have special revelations himself that he gets that may or may not conform to the teaching of Scripture. That's what Hank Hanegraaff gets after him for, that he claims to have direct pipeline to God, where God speaks to him audibly and so on, and he receives these revelations that that Hanegraaff and others are saying, wait a minute, this doesn't square with the revelation we know is from God, namely sacred scripture. But obviously, there, as we said, you have people from different stripes and different views who both agree that the Bible is the Word of God, but they differ. Why? The simple answer and the quick answer, the quick and dirty answer, is sin. That's why. It's not that the Bible is so obscure that people who are of a sound mind can't come to an agreement on what it teaches. I teach my students in the seminary. I said, if you and I have a different understanding of the Scripture, where one of us is right and one of us is wrong, to be wrong in your interpretation of Scripture is a sin. I say, wait a minute, I just thought we just made a mistake. Well, I said, yeah, we make a mistake. How do we make a mistake? Why do we misinterpret Scripture? And I then asked them, I said, is there anybody in this room, including me, who has loved God with all of his mind? Have you been so diligent with your love for God with your mind that you have absolutely perfectly applied yourself to the in-depth, careful, comprehensive study of every word that proceeds from the mouth of God to the point now that you have such a mature understanding of the whole scope of sacred scripture?

that you're not in such a position where you end up distorting it. So I don't think so. Basically, one of the primordial sins of the human race is sloth. And we have been lazy. We haven't done our homework. We haven't done the study that we should do. And not only that, we come to the text with bias and prejudice. And sometimes we're more interested in defending our love lines. And we're all guilty of this sort of thing. I have favorite teachers. I come out of a certain ecclesiastical background. And so I want to see that vindicated in my understanding of Scripture, rather than saying, "Speak, Lord, for thy servant heareth." I mean, I have to get rid of all of my sinful failures in my mind before I'm going to stop distorting or coming to an erroneous understanding of what the Scripture said. That's why we need to have cross-fertilization and debate and discussion among ourselves, and we ought to be able, as Christians, with the assumption that both sides are trying to come to the truth, have a ask no quarter, give none idea of getting to the mat. Let's wrestle this thing through. Let's respect each other as human beings, but let's understand that the truth of God is more important than my reputation, than your pride or my pride, and let's try to come to a point where we can agree on these things based on a sober evaluation of the Word of God.

0: In my travels, I'm made aware frequently of how small our world has become as people are bumping up more and more against people who embrace other world religions. And the question I receive frequently is this: what's the difference between the God of Christianity and other gods? Now, my first answer, which could be a bit flip, is this: the difference is the God of Christianity is real. We believe there only is one God, and other pretenders to that title are, by definition, false gods. But when we look at the concept of our understanding of God and compare it and contrast it with other world religions, the thing that stands out most importantly, I believe, is that the Christian God is personal. The biblical God is a God who's absolutely sovereign. He's not merely a spectator of the universe, and he's not powerless to intervene in human affairs. But God rules all things. We also see that the biblical God is supremely holy, an idea that is often obscured in other religions. And out of that holiness comes God's goodness and his justice. And yet at the same time, the biblical God is a God who, along with being just, is also supremely gracious.
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The Bible teaches nothing less than a whole world and life view, comprehensive enough for the inquiring scholar, simple enough for the child, yet so profound as to answer the deepest questions of meaning. A mind renewed by the Word of God can change the family, church, and the world. All of our resources draw on the rich heritage we have as Christians. Let us know today how we can help you continue your journey to the renewed mind.

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0: In 2017, Diefenbach's introduced its newest potato chip brand called Uglies. These chips are made from potatoes that are typically discarded because they have external imperfections. But rather than sending these defective spuds to the landfill, Diefenbach's recognized that what's on the inside matters more than what's on the outside. They saw potential and value where others saw waste. And they made it possible so that the internal potential they saw could become an external reality. Uglies even takes it a step further and uses 10% of the proceeds from its rescued spuds to help rescue children trapped in the cycle of poverty in the Dominican Republic. What an awesome reminder to each of us. There are countless people in the world who are overlooked, undervalued, or discarded because of their outward appearances or circumstances. But the Bible reminds us that God has created everyone with incredible value, purpose, and a deep, untapped potential that can't be measured by external imperfections, issues, or circumstances. And when we look past those external imperfections, we can uncover something beautiful and worth pursuing and celebrating. We can gain a godly awareness of a need in this world that compels us to act to bring the goodness of God into that arena. And that's exactly what we're going to be learning about on today's show. We're going to see how God is using one organization to help raise awareness about an important need that compels people to act to help meet that need in the name of Jesus. You're watching One Day Closer, where we're learning together how to use our one day closer to eternity to bring hope and purpose to many. We're here today with Bill and Marcia Myers to talk about Viva Kids Ministry. So Bill and Marcia, it's so great to have you on the show and to learn more about this really exciting and important ministry. Thanks for being on the show.
1: Oh, thanks for having us. It's an honor for us to be here to talk about this today.
0: That's great. As we start, I want our viewers to get to know you a little better. Could you tell us just about your family, a little bit about yourselves?
1: Sure, absolutely. Well, obviously, Bill, Marcia, if you weren't aware already. We've been married for 31 years. We have three grown children, two boys and a girl, that are 32, 30, and 28. We're all married to wonderful spouses, and they, between the two boys, have given us five wonderful grandsons. So that
2: yeah,
1: that's busy.
2: Busy. And loud.
1: Yes, yeah, absolutely. But we love every minute of it.
0: That's great. Yeah. That's great. And you are volunteer executive directors of Viva Kids. Mm-hmm. So what is Viva Kids?
1: Well, Viva Kids is an organization that seeks to come alongside organizations that are working in the developing world to break the cycle of poverty. And they do that through nutrition, education, medical attention, all under the umbrella of the gospel of Jesus Christ. So our mission really is to raise awareness that leads to action.
0: Yes.
1: Yeah, and a little bit about that briefly is that, you know, Marcia and I, we, Viva Kids, everything that you see, everything that makes it go is this woman right here. But the one thing that she doesn't like to do is talk, and that's really my only role.
0: Is to
1: provide the talking, but no,
0: I kid. Ezer Kenigno, yeah. Right? The one who fits you is the Hebrew,
1: absolutely.
0: The helper, the helpmate.
1: There's no doubt, and there's no doubt she's perfect for me.
0: And particularly there's two centers in the Dominican Republic that Viva Kids supports.
1: Correct.
0: And now we were talking and you had said, Bill, that you had never really anticipated ministry outside of the United States. You saw a lot of need here. Mm-hmm. So how did God bring you to this place that you didn't expect yourself to be?
1: Sure. It's a great story, one we love to tell. We had some friends that went to the Dominican Republic on a short-term mission trip, and they visited these centers. And they came back, and they were just on fire for it. They're showing us the pictures. They're telling the stories about their time there. And we went over there for dinner one night, and they took us through all these pictures and closed the book, looked at us, and said, "Do you think this is something you would ever do?" And I was not giving her a chance to answer. I said, no way. It was just so far outside of my comfort zone to think about that. Don't know the language, don't know the culture. And for me, there was so much going on here. Like, why would we go all the way to the Dominican Republic to serve? But to make a long story short, we went to a fundraiser that was being held, a benefit auction for the Mercedes family who run this center in the Dominican. Okay. And we went there that night to tell our friends, no, we definitely are not going. And we got there and we heard the family speak, and never heard a man so full of genuine faith in my life. And I looked at her and I said, we're going, aren't we? And, wow. She said, yes. So we went on that trip, and it's been awesome ever since. We've been involved since 2006.
0: I've heard it said, if you want to hear God laugh, tell him your plans. Because he might have different things in store.
1: Sure.
0: Wow.
1: Yeah.
0: So it was the experience of really hearing the story, gaining an awareness of what's going on, that compelled you. Then how did you become volunteer executive directors?
1: Of Viva Kids? We started going. In 2006, we knew, like, God broke our heart for what was breaking His. Mm-hmm. We see these kids, we see the situation, the circumstances that they are in, and realized, you know, they've got this great ministry, they know the culture, they know the needs of the people, they know the language, but what they're always fighting for is resources. Yeah. How do they get what they need to make their ministry be able to continue? So that's where we felt God was calling us. So we started to take trips down once a year. We would take people down to see the center. During that time, as we're doing this year after year, we met Viva Kids. We actually got to know them. They were an existing organization. They were doing the same thing, bringing people down to see what was going on. They started a child sponsorship program, and we thought that was an awesome way to support the school. But over time, that organization, it lost its leadership, right? So, we'd see it just kind of floating along. And as we're going along in our own personal ministry journey, we realized we felt God had more for us, that there was something. He wanted us to do more. We didn't know what that was. It didn't make sense for us to go down there and become missionaries, because then we'd be pulling from resources instead of providing them to the center. So we see this organization lacking leadership. We feel God's calling us to more. We raised our hand and said, hey, could we step in and take this over and lead it? And they said yes, and that was in 2017.
0: Wow, that's amazing. And that's not a small commitment, right, to take something like this on top of your working and other family responsibilities and things. Mm-hmm. Wow, that's great. We're going to take a quick break, and then I want to come back and hear more about how God's used that in your family and how He's using it in the Dominican Republic. Stay tuned. We'll be right back to learn more about how we can gain an awareness that leads to action in our lives.
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0: Welcome back to One Day Closer. We're here with Bill and Marcia Myers, learning about Viva Kids and how we can move from awareness to action to help meet a need in this world for Jesus. So Bill and Marcia, we've been speaking about how God unexpectedly directed you to this great ministry, and now you've volunteered as your volunteer executive directors. You saw a need, you stepped into that, took sacrifice, but also God blessed you through it, and one of the ways is through your marriage and your family. So tell me about how God has used your serving together to help strengthen your family.
1: Yeah, it's one of our favorite parts of this whole experience. Honestly, you know, we went on that first trip together, and we were in a place where our three kids could go. At that time, they were 10, 12, and 14. Mm-hmm. Yeah. And so all of us experienced it at the same time. So not only is God breaking our heart for this and wanting us to get involved and do work, but He's also doing work in us through this, right? Yeah. We're seeing this poverty that we had not experienced before, and it really changed the way all five of us looked at everything. It made us reexamine our priorities, how we managed our own resources and what we did with them. And we really grew closer as a family, and we grew closer to God through the whole thing. And we tell people this all the time. You go on this trip, you're going to be there for a week, right? Mm-hmm. Sure, we're going to do something, but it's going to have minimal impact because it's only 7 days, right? But the work that God will do in you, if you are open to it and watch for it, is just unbelievable. It's the best part of it for me.
0: It's so powerful, like what you were saying about God breaking your heart for what breaks His, and getting outside of our bubble, we just, a lot of us don't recognize how abundantly we live, you know, in the United States, and how guarded and protected, and to see something like that, and then to bring your kids along with it. You know, a lot of research shows how important it is for young people growing up for their faith when their parents are living it out in significant ways, not just on Sunday mornings. So that's fantastic. How is it? So your kids have went on those, some of those initial trips. How have they been involved through the years with what you've been doing?
1: Yeah, they continued to go on. They went on every trip with us for years until they went, even when they went to college. Yeah, Brittany. Oh yeah, Brittany. Her last trip, our youngest, was in 2020. We were actually in the Dominican Republic when they closed the border when the pandemic got into full effect. Right. We weren't sure how we were getting back at first, and then it all worked itself out. But it was strange. I mean, the Dominican Republic is so full of people, motorcycles everywhere, and they put everyone on lockdown, and we look outside and there wasn't a soul anywhere. It was surreal. But she was on that last, that trip. That was the last time she was able to go on a trip with us. And none of the kids have gone back. Now they're talking about, now they want to bring their kids, right? The, our grandsons. And she's excited about that. I'm a little nervous because they're so small right now. You know, the oldest is 6, 7 years old. It was just, it's awesome to see them involved. They still are very passionate about it. They still help us with the child sponsorship. They still, we do an annual event, Mulligans and Shin Splints, to raise money. It's a golf outing in 5K. And they're very, very active in the ministry to this day on this side of the equation. Yeah.
0: That's great. How do you now help others experience this same thing that you've experienced, this awareness that you've gained for helping these kids?
1: Sure. We feel there is no replacement for experiencing it, what we call go and see, right? That's our little catchphrase for that. We can tell you about it. We can show you pictures, and it will have somewhat of an impact. But when you go, that's where it really can have a serious impact. So we have two ways that we do that. One is a mission trip. That's full immersion. We go down, you stay at the school. They have some mission housing on the second floor of the school, and you're there all week. You're with the kids all during the day. We're doing a work project. We're doing a VBS-style teaching and just spending time with them, loving on them. And if, say, someone had they're older, they're dealing with maybe medical issues, or they can't get around as well as they could, or they have very small children, then we offer something called a vacation with a purpose. So that's you stay off site, you stay at a resort, we go into the community, we'll take a tour, we'll give them a tour of the community and a tour of the centers themselves, do a work project, some kind of outreach, and there'll be a day or two at the resort as well. And we found that that combination of trips allows us to take more people, as many people as possible.
0: What a great, I think, wise and strategic way to do it, to say also those who might be left out, who want to do something like this, but they just can't. But then you have the option where they can go to the resort. So if, like you said, if it's taking care of kids, if there are other physical issues that would prevent them from staying, you know, the full immersion. That's fantastic.
1: And one more thing I would just add to that. In addition, it's one thing to get them there, but then we have to make sure that we set up the environments and the experience that they get as much of it as possible. So we do a lot of training beforehand, you know, set the phone to the side, be in the moment, really look around and spend time in prayer. What's God trying to show you while you're there? And make sure that we're keeping as many distractions and stresses to the side as possible. Again, that's where this wonderful woman comes into play. She's a great planner. So
0: that's great. And so these, there's two particular centers, and they're in areas of extreme poverty. What would it look like for a typical day for a child outside of a center?
1: Sure. One thing that we didn't anticipate till we experienced it was, obviously, there are no buses. So the kids can, sometimes they have up to a mile or two walk, or they got to jump on the back of a motorcycle with like four other kids. And I'm not exaggerating. And make their way to school through some pretty treacherous roadways. It's not paved roads. It's, they're rocky. They're full of holes. They might be blocked with burning garbage. They're, it's not the, you wouldn't want that for any child. So they have to go there. And the other thing is, if they're not in the center, they may only be getting one meal a day if they're lucky. They're not getting fed as well. Certainly not learning as much, or and even not having the interaction with other kids in kind of a healthy way. It becomes, you just see kids roaming around and unattended, and it's just a different, just something completely different you wouldn't expect. So by going and attending the school, it's a much better day for them.
0: Wow. Yeah. And one of the things I think is so powerful about this is these schools are run by Dominicans, right? Mm-hmm. So this is all, I love that it's not someone else coming in, but these are families that say there's a need in our community,
1: right,
0: and we want to help meet that need. And you're just there to support them and say, and empower them to do that with the resources God has provided us here.
1: Yeah, we just want to come alongside and connect them to the resources to do the great work God's called them to do, because they know it. They know it better than anything we could try to go there and do. Yeah.
0: Yes, and these are, so these centers are faith-based.
1: Yes.
0: So they're hearing the God, and that's the ultimate hope, right? They're hearing the gospel, and then they're getting breakfast and lunch. What else is happening during the day as they're in the center?
1: Sure. They're getting the standard education, right? They're getting, you know, science, math, reading. And then they're also getting Bible. They're getting a Bible class completely dedicated to the gospel. They're also learning additional skills they wouldn't learn in the public school system, like computers, how to use a computer. Mm. And they're also getting taught English, which is huge. Learning English allows them, opens doors for them to get employment in the resorts and the tourism industry, which is one of the biggest things in the Dominican Republic.
0: Which is huge. And even... I'm assuming, I guess you correct me if I'm wrong, but then as you're bringing people over for vacation with a purpose, you're also feeding into what's helping the economy there because they're staying at the resorts, right?
1: Yeah.
0: So I love
1: it. Yeah,
0: I love it.
1: Every little thing makes an impact.
0: And what you were saying in our conversation in preparation about you recruited donors to cover the administrative costs and these kind of things.
1: Yeah.
0: So every dollar that someone gives goes to really supporting these kids in this center.
1: Absolutely. Right? The model that when we took over Viva Kids, we came out with a model that said we'd like to find a partner or two, as you mentioned earlier, Diefenbach and their Obvious Brand Potato Chips supports us, and our church provides a substantial amount of our support as well. And that those monies go to cover the basic expenses. We're all volunteer, but we have, you know, there's the computer, there's the accounting, basic legal stuff. That's all covered by these partners. So that if someone sponsors a child, their entire $32 or whatever they're giving to sponsor a child goes to the center, and that's how we operate.
0: Wow, that's great. And obviously there's a lot of prayer in this, but practically, how does someone think about something like you just did where you go to Diefenbach and you say, hey, can you help support us? And they're like, yeah, 10%. How does that come about? How does that come about?
1: Yeah. Well, the great thing about that specifically, if that's what you're asking, is that so Diefenbach was sponsoring our golf outing in 5K.
0: Okay.
1: So we got to establish a little bit of a relationship with them before we were involved with Viva Kids. And then we got involved with Viva Kids, came up with this model, and they were the first people we thought of. Let's get together with our contact, Diefenbach, lay out what we're doing and see what could happen. Maybe they'll partner with us. And arranged breakfast, laid that all out for their VP of marketing, Dwight Zimmerman. And he goes, hold on a second. I'm going to run out to my car real quick. And goes out to his car, comes back in, opens his laptop, and shows his prototype for the bag of uglies. It was just God's timing, as always. They were looking at a large organization. They didn't want to be just a number on a spreadsheet. Mm-hmm. They wanted to make an impact. And so they had us come in, present. One thing led to another, and that became that partnership. It was born.
0: Wow.
1: So
0: I love that.
1: So we'll talk to anyone that wants to listen about partnering with us in that way. Because the other cool part about that is if there's obviously going to be more given than we need for those basic little few expenses we have. Yeah. So we build a capital expense fund. Mm-hmm. The school needs books, needs computers, needs a room, needs a ceiling repaired.
0: Upkeep. Yeah.
1: Then we have that to be able to give. So we'll take any partners that want to come on.
0: Yeah. And it's that same, and just encouraging people who have a similar dream that God puts on their heart is making that ask, making the awareness, you know, making the need known, and then watching God work. And you walk into we were just putting together a prototype.
1: Exactly. And that's you know, you asked earlier, how does a couple in Pennsylvania end up in the Dominican? And that would be my encouragement to everybody, is right. It doesn't really matter if it's in your backyard, if it's across the state, across the country, or around the world. If you feel God calling you to do something, then take that action. Go.
0: Yes.
1: Because He's got something for you, and He doesn't really have to explain to us why. We just need to be obedient to what He's calling us to do. And there can be so much, it will do so much in your own life and in your own relationship with Christ if you're just obedient to that and see what He's got for you.
0: Yes. I love one of my pastors and kind of spiritual fathers, Pastor Larry Bird. And he always said, I think it's from missionary, but I attribute it to him. God's work done in God's way will never lack God's supply. Yeah. Yeah, and he said that over and over again, and it's true, right? Yeah, as we absolutely. Pray and we move forward. What do you see happening in kids' lives? What's the dream that someone goes through the center and what happens? They get these skills using computers, speaking English. Yeah. How can they use that?
1: So it allows them to gain employment that they mm-hmm. can use to support themselves, because I mean, these kids get trapped in this cycle of poverty, which is really they look at their surroundings and they're like, well, this is my lot in life, and they end school after sixth grade or seventh grade, and maybe they turn to alcohol or other substances, and it just repeats, and they stay within that because that's what they believe is their identity. So through the center, the ultimate goal is that they see that they have their identity is in Christ,
0: yeah.
1: in Christ alone, and they have worth, they have value, they are God's children.
0: Yes.
1: And by taking advantage of these resources that are there for them, that God's providing, then they could get a job at a resort, be able to come back to the community, mm. and in where you once saw a house of tin and just basic boards leaning up against each other, now that goes and you see a stone or a brick house get built. And wow. and that's the win. When they get out of that cycle, but they stay in the community and help everything improve.
0: And they start giving back. And yeah. and then just the beauty of the kingdom just yeah. saturates,
1: Absolutely.
0: The place through them.
1: Right.
0: Well, this has been so encouraging. Thank you, Bill and Marcia, for coming to share about this important ministry.
1: Yeah. Thank you. Thanks for having us.
0: Absolutely.
1: It's a blessing to be here.
0: Absolutely. Stay tuned. We'll be right back to learn how we can apply this to our own lives.
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0: We learn something amazing in Matthew 19. It says, "Then children were brought to Jesus that he might lay his hands on them and pray. But the disciples rebuked the people. But Jesus said, 'Let the little children come to me and do not hinder them, for to such belongs the kingdom of heaven.'" This amazing story of the value that Jesus places on all people. And throughout the scriptures, particularly, we see for the orphan, for the child, for those who are most vulnerable. And what a great opportunity for us to think about how God wants to raise our awareness in our hearts and lives, to break our hearts for what breaks His, in a way that compels us to move into action in bringing His kingdom into that arena. Let's start writing a story of gaining awareness that leads to action with our one day closer to eternity. Here are some steps that you can take today to begin doing this tomorrow. First, get alone with God right after this program and ask Him to make you aware of a need in the lives of those around you or in this world that He wants you to do something about. And God usually isn't going to take you to something that you've never experienced before. A lot of times He's going to use it through connections that are already happening in your life, in your church, in your neighborhood, in your family. And He'll use that and give you a burden to move in those areas. He'll bring people into your lives. Think about that. Second, ask God how you can help meet that need in one small way. And third, write down the first smallest step you can take to begin becoming part of God's solution to that need in your world. Thank you so much for joining us for One Day Closer, where we're learning together how to use our one day closer to eternity to bring Jesus-infused hope and purpose to many.

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1: Are we gonna be okay?
0: We're relying

Welcome to the program called Deep Waters. The Bible tells us in Proverbs chapter 18, verse 4, that the words of a man's mouth are like deep waters, and the wellspring of wisdom like a flowing brook. This program is called Deep Waters, and Jesus said to the disciples that they should launch out into the deep and let down their nets for a catch. And they obeyed Jesus, and they caught so many fish that their nets were breaking. On this program, we're looking for treasures of truth. I'm so excited we have a capacity crowd here today in the live audience, and we look forward to having you come sometime to be a part of this program as well. And we would ask that you tell others about Lighthouse TV, not just Deep Waters, but there are many wonderful programs on Lighthouse TV. So let your friends and neighbors and family members know about this program. And I would ask for your prayers for this station as well. Well, it's the time of the year when we're looking forward to Mother's Day. And I would like to share with you today on the subject of the influence of a godly mother. Did you have a godly mother? Many people did. I did. I had godly grandparents, but I know many people who did not have a godly mother or a godly grandmother. I want to read from 2 Timothy chapter 1, verses 1 to 7. Listen to the word of the Lord. Paul, an apostle of Jesus Christ, by the will of God, according to the promise of life that is in Christ Jesus, to Timothy, my dear son, grace, mercy, and peace from God the Father and Jesus Christ our Lord. I thank God, whom I serve, as my forefathers did, with a clear conscience, as night and day I constantly remember you in my prayers. Recalling your tears, I long to see you, so that I may be filled with joy. I have been reminded of your sincere faith, which first lived in your grandmother Lois and in your mother Eunice, and I am persuaded now lives in you. For this reason, I remind you to fan into flame the gift of God which is in you through the laying on of my hands. For God did not give us a spirit of timidity or a spirit of fear, but a spirit of power, of love, and of self-discipline. The King James Version says, or a sound mind. He has given us a sound mind. We're looking at the subject of the influence of a godly mother. Did you know that Mother's Day was actually established by an act of Congress? It was on May the 9th, 1914, that President Woodrow Wilson said we ought to have a day to remember mothers, to reverence and respect the mothers of our country. And so an act of Congress declared the second Sunday in the month of May to be Mother's Day. So if you are a mother, we honor you, we respect you, and we want you to know that we care about you greatly. It's good and it's fitting that we honor our mothers and our fathers. Well, Father's Day will be coming, and maybe we'll have a message for fathers then. Exodus chapter 20, verse 12, gives us the fifth of the commandments. And it says, honor your father and your mother, that it may go well with you, that you may be able to live long in the land that the Lord your God has given you. In Ephesians chapter 6, the Apostle Paul began that chapter by saying something very similar. He said, children, obey your parents in the Lord, for this is right. Honor your father and your mother, that it may go well with you, that you may live long upon the earth. Never underestimate the power of a godly mother. Godly mothers have a tremendous impact in the lives of their children
and in the lives of their grandchildren. Many a person will be in the kingdom of God because of a godly mother or a godly grandmother. Timothy had a godly mother and a godly grandmother. This is what we see in this passage of Scripture. First of all, the Apostle Paul had a very close relationship with Timothy. In fact, he starts off in this chapter by saying, "To Timothy, my dear son." Some translations refer to Timothy as "my beloved son." Now, some believe that it was actually the Apostle Paul on one of his missionary journeys that led Timothy to Christ. I don't think we can prove it from Scripture. We do know of the great impact that his mother and grandmother had in his life, so it's very possible that one of them led him to that prayer to come into faith with Jesus Christ. In this passage of Scripture, there are a number of things that we see. And we could look here at four things in particular, four ways in which a godly mother can influence her children and grandchildren. First of all, there is by her genuine faith, and then her godly example, by teaching the Word of God to the children, and by her prayers. So let's look at these four points and see what we can learn about being a godly mother. First of all, godly mothers influence their children by their genuine faith. This passage tells us that Timothy had a godly mother and a godly grandmother. His grandmother was Lois, his mother was Eunice. And here we discover in this passage of Scripture, as it says here in verse 5, Paul said, "I am reminded of your sincere faith, Timothy, which first lived in your grandmother Lois and in your mother Eunice, and I am persuaded now lives in you also." Paul said, "Timothy, I have observed the genuine faith of your grandma and of your mother, and I am convinced this same faith dwells in you." A mother's faith will go a long way to influence her children. In Acts 16:1, Timothy's mother is described as a Jewish woman, but the Bible says, "But his father was a Greek." Many Bible scholars believe that just the way it's stated, it's most likely that his father was not a believer, but his mother was, and his grandmother was. There are many families where only one of the parents is a believer. And the Bible gives us instructions on how to live a godly life before that unbeliever and to pray for them and to love them and to win them unto Jesus Christ. Eunice believed in God's word. The Bible says in Romans 10:17, faith comes by hearing and hearing by the word of God. She heard the word of God. She responded to the word of God. And the Lord changed her life. When we come by faith to the Lord Jesus and believe that the Bible teaches that he died on the cross for our sins, he was buried and he rose again the third day from the dead to show us that he was the Son of God, when we repent and put our faith in Christ, he changes us. And we have new faith within us to help us to live the way God wants us to live. The Bible says it's by grace through faith that we're saved, not by good works, lest anyone should boast. It's only by faith. And Eunice and Lois had that faith, and they passed it on to Timothy. Have you been influenced by a godly mother's faith? I know many of you have. Secondly, a godly mother influences her children by her godly example. An example is so important. When Jesus washed the disciples' feet, he said there in John chapter 13, he said, "I have given you an example that you should do as I have done for you." Ezekiel 16:44 says, "Like mother, like daughter." And so often,
A daughter will follow in the footsteps of her mother, just like a son will follow in the footsteps of the father. Now, that influence of example can be very positive, but it can also be very negative. Take, for instance, the Bible speaks about King Ahaziah. King Ahaziah, king of Judah, and this is what it says, 2 Chronicles 22, verses 2 to 4. Ahaziah was 42 when he became king. His mother, Athaliah, was his counselor to do wickedly. She taught her son to do wickedly. And many an ungodly mother has influenced her children, and they end up, you see what happens to them when they don't have a godly influence in the family. A godly example is the best sermon. Are you living a godly life? Can others see Christ in you? Christ in us, the hope of glory. So a godly mother will influence her children by her faith, and she will influence them by her example. And number three, a godly mother will influence her children by teaching them the Word of God. By teaching them. In 2 Timothy chapter 3, verse 15, the Bible says about Timothy, and that from a child he knew the Holy Scriptures. How did he know the Holy Scriptures from a child? Well, the Scripture doesn't go on to say it was his mother and grandmother that taught him. But we have every reason to believe that, and that those scriptures in him worked the act of faith. And the Bible says that through these words, you have had salvation through faith, which is in Christ Jesus. And Proverbs 22:6, the Bible says, train up a child in the way they shall go, and when they are old, they will not depart from it. But we've all experienced some departure sometimes between the young and the old age. But the promise of God is you keep praying for them and you keep loving them and watch them turn around and come back to the Lord and live for Him. In Deuteronomy chapter 6, verses 6 and 7, Moses said to the children of Israel through the word of the Lord, "These words I command you this day shall be in your heart. These words shall be in your heart, and you shall teach them diligently to your children." When should you teach them diligently? The Bible says four ways. When you sit in your house, when you walk by the way, when you lie down, and when you rise up. Those are wonderful times to teach children. And you know, there's something about just sitting in the house where you're not necessarily looking directly into their eyes, but they're off to your side, and you're talking. That's a wonderful way to teach. And when you go for a walk, you're side by side. And children, if you're a parent, you know how often when you put the children to bed at night, how they ask the most amazing questions. Like, why is the sky blue? Where did God come from? They ask amazing questions. Not only do they say, "I need a drink of water," the third and fourth time, and you got to go and get them a drink of water. But these are times to teach children. Are you, as parents, and this can apply not only to mothers, but are you teaching your children? Are you teaching your grandchildren? This is a marvelous heritage we have to share the Word of God. When you send a text, put a reference in there. When you send a card, when you make a phone call, mention something about Scripture. God honors His Word, and you will be amazed how you will be an encouragement to people through the Word of God. God used Lois and Eunice, their example, their faith, their teaching, and prayers. And the Bible says, Hannah was unable to have children. 1 Samuel chapter 2 tells us, and she cried out unto the Lord, and the Lord gave her a son, Samuel. God hears and answers prayer. Continue to pray. You may have wayward children or grandchildren. Continue to pray. Don't give up on your prayers. Pray without ceasing. Pray day and night. Cry out to the Lord to change the hearts of your children and your grandchildren. Pray for them. Pray for your toddlers.
pray for Tony Tornado. When you don't hear something, you know, they say children are a lot like mosquitoes. Mosquitoes, when they stop making noises, you know they're into something, right? When you don't hear your children or your grandchildren, you better go check on them, because Tony Tornado can take lipstick and do his drawings all over the bedroom walls. I should tell you some of the things I did when I was a Tony Tornado. But pray for your children when they're toddlers, when they're teens. Don't stop praying for them when they're adults. Mothers and grandmothers, you can have a tremendous influence in the lives of your children and grandchildren by your faith, by your example, by your teaching, and by your prayers. And don't go away. We'll be right back with some questions from the audience. Hi, I'm Pastor Larry Bird, host of the TV program called Deep Waters. Lighthouse TV has very graciously allowed this book to be given free to all who will contact the station. I wrote this book. It's entitled The Invisible Hand of God at Work. And if you would like a copy, please contact the station and we'll send it to you free and postage paid.

0: Welcome back to Deep Waters. This is the time in the program when we receive questions from the live audience. And again, I say, I think there are 36 or 37 people here today. We even have extra chairs off to the side. I am so excited. Many of you will remember Don Beaver. Well, Don took another job. I used to say it's time for the beaver and the bird, but this is Zach Michalak, and it is so good to have you here, Zach. Zach was on our staff at Calvary Baptist Church for 9 years. And do you remember, Zach, when I was transitioning 10 years ago, I remember challenging the pastors and saying something to the effect, you ought to consider, because I thought I was finished with TV. And I said, you should consider doing something with TV. Well, Brennan Sullivan is now having his own program, One Day Closer. He was on our staff. And now we have Zach here today, and I welcome you. I'm so excited to be here.
1: Thank you, Pastor Bird. It's a privilege to be here.
0: Great.
1: Well, I loved your message. And you know, and as you were sharing, I was just thinking about just the way that God's own...

0: Well, I think, talk about wisdom. That's when we really need wisdom, because sometimes those wayward children don't want you to say too much to their children. So you've got to pray and be really wise, be wise as a serpent and harmless as a dove. But there are ways of just... The children often ask questions, and of course, when they ask questions, that's a good way to do it. But also, again, to set that example, that godly example, and to do fun things with the kids and say things like, you know, as Christians, we can have a lot of fun, and we do things and just ham it up with the kids and do fun things with them, because it's difficult when you have a child that's wayward and then you have now the kids. But I've seen it jump also the generation where the kids may be wayward, and now the grandkids are coming to Christ. We have one lady I'm thinking of at the church whose son passed away some years ago. We're not sure if he was a believer or not, but there are a couple of grandkids, and she's really training those kids and loving them into the kingdom.
1: Thanks for those insights. That's great. Let me ask you the next question that we have. It says, I have a Christian friend that doesn't go to church on Mother's Day because one of her children died. How can it be encouraging her? I was just thinking, Mother's Day sometimes is a hard time for both for moms who have lost kids, as well as for those who've never been mothers.
0: Yes.
1: So let's just start with this one. How can we encourage her?
0: I think we can encourage her just by loving her, letting her know that we understand her pain, that we care about her. And, you know, we would love to have her come with us, but if it's that painful, maybe you stop by that afternoon and pray with her and say, you know, we just want you to know we care about you. This is very, very difficult when you lose a child. And in Psalm 113:9, it says that the Lord makes the barren woman to keep house and to be the mother of children. And sometimes those mothers cannot bear their own physical children, but God allows them to either adopt others, or they get involved in the nursery at church, and they have many, many children now that become part of their own family. So I would encourage them to consider something like that. Come along, and let's get involved in the children's ministry.
1: Amen. Amen. And yeah, the text that you spoke on today, just a few verses earlier, right? 2 Timothy chapter 1, verse 2, Paul calls Timothy his own son.
0: Yep.
1: We know that Paul didn't have any kids, but saw Timothy in that way.
0: Yep.
1: So, just an encouragement. This is a quote from Chuck Swindoll. Shout out to my Dallas days. God has no grandchildren. He only has children.
0: Mm-hmm.
1: What does he mean? And what's the significance of that?
0: Okay. We cannot claim to be a Christian just because our parents, our grandparents, are Christians. Jesus said in John 1:12, as many as received him, to them he gave power to become children of God, even to them that believe on his name. So he has no grandchildren. You can't skip over and say, okay, my mom and dad are Christians. I've heard some men say, oh, my wife takes care of all the spiritual things in the family. You can't do that. You have to come individually to the Lord. Each person has to come on their own to faith in Christ.
1: Amen. As we think about the difficulty of parenting, and especially children who have been through really difficult things, how do we direct them towards God's goodness as Father when they maybe haven't had a godly father in their life? And particularly, I'd love your thoughts for a mom who's got kids who, you know, don't have a great male role model in their life. Like, how do we help direct them towards the goodness of God as our good father?
0: Mm-hmm. When you become conscious of that here are children, a mother's raising children, and the father, it doesn't want anything to do with spiritual matters or whatever, see if there wouldn't be another godly man in the congregation that could mentor that child, take a special interest, take them bowling, take them out, do some woodworking with them, go for a walk with them. Here again, Paul was not Timothy's real father, but he called him his real dear son in the faith. Mm-hmm. So I would encourage that mother to look for some godly men, come to the pastors, ask us if we would know someone that we could

0: recommend. It could be a real influence in the lives of those kids.
1: Yeah, I think one of the great joys of church, right, is we are a community of people called together. One of the things that has always struck me in Deuteronomy, when God calls his people to himself, he speaks to them as a singular whole. So this is the Shema in Deuteronomy 6. He says, you shall share these things with your children.
2: Yep.
1: And it's not a you, mom and dad are responsible, but he says you as a collective whole are responsible for the faith of the children. And so
0: absolutely.
1: I think one of the hugest blessings that God has given us is is the church and the community there to fill in those holes in discipleship when we have those.
0: Absolutely.
1: So, man, what a good word. How do we, and this is, I think we could even broaden this question. The question is, how do we help when children have walked away from God because of loss in their life? So specifically the question is, my grandchild's mom and dad have died and they just don't understand why God took them. So maybe we could even broaden that more to, like, how do we help children, especially when it's our grandchildren who are walking through pain and grief?
0: Yeah. Well, I think one thing we can do when a grandparent dies is we don't have to give an explanation. I think sometimes people try so hard to come up with an explanation. Now, let me give you an example of how difficult this would be. Let's say you lost a child and someone comes to the funeral service, the celebration of life service, and they say to you, you know what, the Lord has a beautiful flower garden in heaven and he picked your little daughter to be one of his special roses. I would say, get away from me. You know, Job, when he went through all of his grief, the Bible says in Job chapter 2 verse 13 that his friends came and they sat with him 7 days and 7 nights and no one spoke a word. And then they tried to give explanations as to why Job lost his children. And by Job chapter 16, verse 2, Job says, miserable comforters are you all. We don't have to give an explanation. Just love. And when you have people going through difficulties, they need two things. They need unconditional love. You love them regardless of what pain they're going through. And number two, constant prayer. You pray for them. You love them.
1: Pastor Bird, this has been a joy. We didn't quite get to our final question, so if we can keep it super brief.
0: Okay.
1: A mom comes to faith late in life.
0: Mm-hmm.
1: How do I now influence my, say, adult children when I've come to faith kind of later?
0: I think one of the greatest ways we can be an influence for the Lord is by sharing our story. There's a big difference between you approaching someone and saying, you know, you need to do this, you need to do that. You lovingly say, you know what, this was my BC days before Christ. This is what my life used to be like. And now that I've come to Christ, the Lord has changed me. He's changed my attitude. He's changed my language. He's changed my approach to life. Let your testimony be what God has done for you. And watch how God will use that. In Revelation 12:11, the Bible says they overcame the devil. They overcame Satan by the word of their testimony. Your testimony is so powerful. Never shy away from sharing your testimony with your children and your grandchildren. Even those people that are so difficult in your family or out in the community, just lovingly share what God has done for you. And we want to thank you for watching today's program. Again, just want to thank the Lord for raising up Zach Michalak to come along and raise the questions. And he's an amazing guy. He has a new church plant called Table of Life. And we could get you more information about that if you'd like. Turn to Jesus if you've not come to him. And repent and receive, and he'll change your life. You'll be amazed at what he'll do.
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2: Jesus is the one who came to save, to redeem, and to bring us into His presence. And all you have to do is believe. Jesus is all you need to experience the gift and the hope of the gospel. The Word of God is inspired. It is infallible. It is inerrant. It is faithful. And it is true.

0: today on Grace to You.
1: As surely as sparks off a fire fly upward, man is born for trouble. In fact, there is nothing more certain than the fact that we're all going to die. That alone is the certainty of life. He gave you life in order to sustain that life for His own purposes.
2: What in the world makes us so embarrassed about the gospel? For I determined to know nothing among you except Jesus Christ and Him crucified.

0: It's easy to get caught up in the chaos of life, isn't it? We're surrounded by uncertainty and speculation. It's at times like these we cling to the promises of our Lord. Throughout Scripture, we see His promises being fulfilled over and over again, and yet we tend to spend so much of our lives worrying about tomorrow. Matthew reminds us not to worry about our lives. And why does he do that? Because he walked with Christ and knew firsthand of his love for his children and his promises fulfilled. Today, we rejoice in his promise of peace, even in this worried world.
1: It is a joy to be able to come to you this morning in this fashion and to direct your thoughts toward the things of the Lord in a time of trouble, a time of trial, a time of, for some people, a certain amount of danger, and the reality of mortality faces all of us in a time like this. And the place to go is to the Word of God, and that's what I want to do this morning. But to begin with, let me remind you of something that Job's friend Eliphaz said. He said this, he was right. He said, "Man is born for trouble as sparks fly upward. As surely as sparks off a fire fly upward, man is born for trouble." Trouble is certain, and trouble is relentless. Life is dangerous. In fact, there is nothing more certain than the fact that we're all going to die. That alone is the certainty of life. In that sense, life is a terminal illness. Life is a fatal condition. Life is a deadly disease. I remember being on the Larry King show after 9/11, and Larry King said to me, "What is the lesson here?" And I said, "The lesson is everybody's going to die, and you're not necessarily in control of when." The danger of death is around us, and what contributes to that death is both around us and even in us. Everyone dies 100 years from now. None of us will be around. That's inevitable. Life is the most comprehensive danger of all. No one escapes its inevitable end. But sometimes there are things that happen that frighten us beyond the normal sense of impending death. 1 billion people have died in wars, 1 billion. 60 million people a year die. 15 million of them die from heart disease. 10 million of them die from cancer. 15,000 children die every day. 4,000 people die every day from accidents on the highways. 50 million people died in the Spanish flu epidemic in 1918. But the greatest of all holocausts was the Black Death in the 1300s, when 75 million people died. A perspective on that might be helpful to us. John Kelly wrote a book in 2006 titled The Great Mortality, An Intimate History of the Black Death, the Most Devastating Plague of All Time. This is an excerpt from that book in which he describes what people were going through as 75 million people were dying. And I'm quoting, "After watching packs of wild dogs paw at the newly dug graves of the plague dead, a part-time tax collector in Siena wrote, 'This is the end of the world.' His contemporaries provided vivid descriptions of what the end of the world looked like circa 1348 and 1349. It was corpses packed like lasagna in municipal plague pits, collection carts winding through early morning streets to pick up the previous day's dead, husbands abandoning dying wives and parents abandoning dying children for fear of contagion, and knots of people crouched over latrines and sewers, inhaling the noxious fumes in hopes of inoculating themselves against the plague. It was dusty roads packed with panicked refugees, ghost ships crewed by corpses, and a feral child running wild in a deserted mountain village. For a moment in the middle of the 14th century, Millions of people across Eurasia began to contemplate the end of civilization, and with it, perhaps, the end of the human race. One can only imagine the terror that occupied the hearts of the people who were exposed to that. We can be thankful in the providence of God to be living in a time when that doesn't happen. And what we face now would be considered, in comparison to that, a very minor concern. And yet, because you have an entire world of people cut off from any eternal hope, everything becomes fearful to them. For those who do not know the Lord Jesus Christ, who have no true hope after death, it's reasonable to fear. It's reasonable to be concerned about death. And because they face, as we know, divine judgment and eternal punishment. But what about the family of God? How do we respond to these things? And how can we be the rock and the safe place and the protector and the helper of those around us? How do we respond, and what is our perspective to be? The Word of God is clear on this, so I want to encourage you, first of all, with some things from the Word of God. This is God speaking to us. Let me read you from the Psalms, and I'm just going to read them for you, and you listen, take them to heart. The Lord also will be a stronghold for the oppressed, a stronghold in times of trouble. And those who know your name will put their trust in you. For you, O Lord, have not forsaken those who seek you. One thing I have asked from the Lord, that I shall seek, that I may dwell in the house of the Lord all the days of my life, to behold the beauty of the Lord and to meditate in His temple. For in the day of trouble He will conceal me in His tabernacle. In the secret place of His tent He will hide me. He will lift me up on a rock, and now my head will be lifted up above my enemies around me, and I will offer in His tent sacrifices with shouts of joy. I will sing, yes, I will sing praises to the Lord. Therefore, let everyone who is godly pray to you in a time when you may be found. Surely in a flood of great waters they will not reach him. You are my hiding place. You preserve me from trouble. You surround me with songs of deliverance. I sought the Lord, and He answered me, and delivered me from all my fears. They looked to Him and were radiant, and their faces will never be ashamed. This poor man cried, and the Lord heard him and saved him out of all his troubles. The angel of the Lord encamps around those who fear Him and rescues them. O, taste and see that the Lord is good. How blessed is the man who takes refuge in Him. O, fear the Lord, you His saints, for to those who fear Him there is no want. The young lions do lack and suffer hunger, but they who seek the Lord shall not be in want of any good thing. The righteous cry, and the Lord hears, and delivers them out of all their troubles. The Lord is near to the brokenhearted and saves those who are crushed in spirit. Many are the afflictions of the righteous, but the Lord delivers him out of them all. He keeps all his bones, not one of them is broken. Evil shall slay the wicked, and those who hate the righteous will be condemned. But the Lord redeems the soul of His servants, and none of those who take refuge in Him will be condemned. But the salvation of the righteous is from the Lord. He is their strength in time of trouble. God is our refuge and strength, a very present help in trouble. Therefore we will not fear, though the earth should change, and though the mountains slip into the heart of the sea, though its waters roar and foam, though the mountains quake at its swelling pride. There is a river whose streams make glad the city of God, the holy dwelling places of the Most High. God is in the midst of her. She will not be moved. God will help her when morning dawns. The nations made an uproar. The kingdoms tottered. He raised his voice. The earth melted. The Lord of hosts is with us. The God of Jacob is our stronghold. Call upon me in the day of trouble. I shall rescue you, and you will honor me. My heart is in anguish within me, and the terrors of death have fallen upon me. Fear and trembling come upon me, and horror has overwhelmed me. I said, oh, that I had wings like a dove. I would fly away and be at rest. Behold, I would wander far away. I would lodge in the wilderness. I would hasten to my place of refuge from the stormy wind and tempest. Cast your burden upon the Lord, and He will sustain you. He will never allow the righteous to be shaken, because the Lord is good, a stronghold in the day of trouble, and He knows those who take refuge in Him. Such protection is promised to God's people, and God repeats it again and again and again. I read from perhaps a dozen Psalms where God repeatedly, and those are only samples, declares His commitment to the protection and the care of those who are His, so that they will live out their days as God has ordained. He will protect them to those days which He has ordained, so that they can accomplish His will and His purpose. But such protection was promised only to those who were obedient to the Lord. Back in Leviticus chapter 26, we have some promises that God made. He said, "You shall not make for yourselves idols, nor shall you set up for yourselves an image or a sacred pillar, nor shall you place a figured stone in your land to bow down to it, for I am the Lord your God. You shall keep my Sabbaths and reverence my sanctuary. I am the Lord. If you walk in my statutes and keep my commandments so as to carry them out, then I shall give you rain in their season, so that the land will yield its produce and the trees of the field will bear fruit. Indeed, your threshing will last for you until grape gathering, and grape gathering will last until sowing time. Thus you will eat your food to the full and live securely in the land. I shall also grant peace in the land." And he goes on from there to promise blessing after blessing after blessing. But the most important blessing is in verse 12 of Leviticus 26. "I will also walk among you and be your God, and you shall be my people." And then he turns in verse 14 of Leviticus 26 and says, "But if you do not obey me and do not carry out all these commandments, if instead you reject my statutes, and if your soul abhors my ordinances so as not to carry out all my commandments and so break my covenant, I in turn will do this to you. I will appoint over you a sudden terror, consumption, and fever that will waste away the eyes and cause the soul to pine away. Also, you will sow your seed uselessly, for your enemies will eat it up." And God continues to speak of the curses that will fall on those who disobey Him. The point of reading that out of Leviticus 26, a familiar passage, is to be reminded again that those who belong to the Lord, who are His possession, and who walk in faithfulness to the Lord are protected by the Lord. Those who disobey the Lord have no protector. They have no protector. They are part of the kingdom of darkness, and the head of the kingdom of darkness is Satan himself, who is a liar and a murderer, says our Lord Jesus. We all know the history of Israel. We all know that they were, sadly, disobedient to the Lord, and the curses fell on them, as the Old Testament history tells us. When we come to the New Testament, and let's do that now, the Lord is gathering a new people. And I want you to turn to Matthew chapter 6. The Lord is gathering a new people, a holy nation, a royal priesthood, a people for His own possession. And to them, He promises blessings. Blessings to the faithful. This is the new people, the people that belong to the Lord. And He makes promises to them. And part of the list of promises comes in verses 25 to 34 of Matthew 6. Listen to what our Lord Jesus said. "For this reason I say to you, do not be worried about your life, as to what you will eat or what you will drink, nor for your body as to what you will put on. Is not life more than food, and the body more than clothing? Look at the birds of the air, that they do not sow, nor reap, nor gather into barns, and yet your heavenly Father feeds them. Are you not worth much more than they? And who of you, by being worried, can add a single hour to his life? And why are you worried about clothing? Observe how the lilies of the field grow. They do not toil, nor do they spin. Yet I say to you that not even Solomon in all his glory clothed himself like one of these. If God so clothes the grass of the field, which is alive today and tomorrow is thrown into the furnace, will he not much more clothe you, you of little faith? Do not worry then, saying, what will we eat? Or what will we drink? Or what will we wear for clothing? For the Gentiles eagerly seek all these things. For your heavenly Father knows that you need all these things. But seek first his kingdom and his righteousness, and all these things will be added to you. So do not worry about tomorrow, for tomorrow will care for itself. Each day has enough trouble of its own. Three times in that passage, Jesus says, don't worry. He actually says, don't worry, stop worrying, and don't start worrying by changing the form of the verb. Why would you worry about your life if you belong to God? Go back to verse 25, what you eat, what you drink, what you wear. That's your temporal life. Don't be anxious concerning your temporal life and its necessities. You are in the kingdom. You belong to God's kingdom. You are a child of God. He will make sure that you have all that you need. Don't worry about what you will eat, what you will drink, or what you will wear. For us, this is simply a choice of what we will eat out of all the options we have, what we will drink out of all the options we have, what we will wear out of the option of running up and down the closet to make the choice. It's very different in the ancient world. Food and drink and clothing often cause deep concern to ancient people. Jesus' counsel was very relevant to those who perhaps in many cases had nothing but what was on their back and had to wait to the next day to find out if there would be anything to eat. Food was a worrying preoccupation, whether you were rich or poor. In the burning summer heat in the land of Israel, the streams would dry up and water would be a grave concern. Even clothing was by no means automatic, and you even have a situation in Proverbs 31 where the godly woman is making clothes for her children. You had to prepare the food, you had to find the water, you had to make the clothing. This was a life preoccupation. It's just at a sort of survival level for most people. But even in that environment, where food and drink were not nearly as readily available as they are or anywhere close for us today, our Lord is saying, don't worry about those things. Don't worry. And here he gives us three reasons, and I think they're very helpful. Don't worry because of your father, who your father is. Don't worry because of your family, those to whom you belong. And don't worry because of your future. This is a wonderfully rich portion of Scripture, and we could spend many weeks on it. I decided to kind of condense it for this time, this morning. But let's begin where our Lord begins. Don't worry about your life, your temporal life, eating, drinking, clothing. Because life is far more than food, and the body is far more than clothing. You've got to have a bigger picture. You've got to get beyond what is physical. You can't be completely consumed by the reality of deprivation in the physical world, or even the threat of such deprivation. As we watch people hoard, we know that they're fearful of that. Anxiety, first of all, is absolutely foolish if you belong to the Lord because you have a heavenly Father. Look at verses 26 and following. Look at the birds of the air, that they do not sow, nor reap, nor gather into barns, and yet your heavenly Father feeds them. Are you not worth more, much more than they? And who of you, by being worried, can add a single hour to his life? And why are you worried about clothing? Observe how the lilies of the field grow. They do not toil, nor do they spin. Yet I say to you that not even Solomon in all his glory clothed himself like one of these. But if God so clothes the grass of the field, which is alive today and tomorrow thrown into the furnace, will he not much more clothe you, you of little faith? Have you forgotten who your Father is? And he's very specific. Our Lord is. This is our Lord talking about food. He points upward, no doubt, to a flock of birds flying by. Palestine is full of birds. Israel is full of birds, always has been. It's where birds migrate from Europe down into Africa in the winter. A book called All the Birds of the Bible calls Galilee the crossroads of bird migration. They don't worry. They don't store up goods for the future. Job 38:41 says, God provides for the ravens his food when his young ones cry unto him. Psalm 104 says, so in this great and wide sea, wherein are things creeping, innumerable, both small and great beasts, they wait all upon you, that you may give them their food in due season. Psalm 145 says, the eyes of all wait on you, and you give them their food in due season. Again, it's talking about the created world of animals. Psalm 147:9, he gives to the beasts his food, and to the young ravens which cry. How can these irrational creatures be said to cry unto God? It's metaphoric, because the natural instinct for them is to desire food. This is a kind of a heart cry. I love what A.W. Pink wrote. Here we may see how the irrational creatures, made subject to vanity by the sin of man, come nearer to their first estate and better observe the order of nature in their creation than man does, for they seek only for that which God has provided for them, and when they receive it, they are content. This solemnly demonstrates that man is more corrupt than other creatures, more vile and base than are the brute beasts, end quote. What Pink is saying is they're satisfied with what they need. We are not. It is essential to remember that this is obviously not an excuse for idleness. We aren't to sit by and let the Lord deliver food to us. The birds, fed by God, do not sit on a branch waiting for God to deliver it. They use the most amazing and astounding forms of gathering their food. They search for it constantly and continually. They do all the work because God has provided for them what they need. They must work to acquire it. For us, if God cares for the birds, do we for a moment think he cares less about us? Do we need to fear the future food? Do we need to stockpile and hoard, ignoring the promises of God and forfeiting a kind of carefree heart? If the birds who can't plan ahead have their needs met by God, will he not meet our needs? That simple reality is the question at the end of verse 26. Are you not worth much more than they? And these are arguments from the lesser to the greater. If God cares for the birds, do you think he's going to care for you? Profound and powerful. Look, life is a gift from God, right? If God gives life, he sustains life. He gives life, he sustains life. As long as he has destined to give it, he will sustain it. And as long as God is the giver of life, and he is, and has given us life, he will sustain that life. You didn't create yourself. You didn't plan yourself into the world. You didn't put yourself where you are. Providence, in God's purpose, put you exactly where you are. He gave you life in order to sustain that life for His own purposes. And when there is even the most meager threat that something might be lost or you might be deprived, you must remember that God gave you life, and the fullness of that life, as you walk in obedience to Him, He will sustain, and that means He will provide all that you need. If God has given me life, He'll give me the food to sustain that life. So what do? I just daily thank Him. Back in the prayer earlier in chapter 6, verse 11, give us this day our daily bread. That's all we need to ask for. That's all we really need. But how do we get that? Luther said, God wants nothing to do with the lazy, gluttonous bellies who are neither concerned nor busy. They act as if they just had to sit and wait for God to drop a roasted goose into their mouth. God provides, but He provides by giving us the power to work and the mind to work. We have a loving Father who cares for us and has made provision for us and has filled the earth with all good things. And they are accessible to those who are diligent. So we learn our Lord's first point. No sense in worrying about your food, because the Father who gave you life will give you what you need for that life to be sustained. Say no to self-indulgence. Say no to self-security. Say no to hoarding. Say yes to God's provision confidently. And then he talks also about health in verse 27. And who of you, by being worried, can add, literally it says, a cubit to his life? Can add one cubit, 18 inches, to his life.
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1: Worry is a powerful force. It can steal your joy. It can rob you of contentment. It can destroy your testimony with others. It can fill you with anxiety. There are some people so committed to the sin of worry that there's nothing in the present to worry. They start looking into the future to find something. The Lord forbids them.
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2: 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My message is titled, Survival Tip Number 3, Take Inventory, on today's edition of Pathway to Victory.

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1: By 1970, public interest in crewed spaceflight was declining rapidly. The exciting days of the space race to determine who would dominate the cosmos, the United States or the Soviet Union, were over. When American astronaut Neil Armstrong put the first human footprint on the moon on July 21, 1969, the United States claimed victory over space. So when NASA launched its third moon mission 9 months later, it was met with a collective yawn by the American public. But an explosion on Apollo 13, 2 days into their flight, changed all of that. Jack Swigert, the command module pilot, flipped a switch to turn on the fans as a part of a routine cryo stir in the hydrogen tanks. 16 seconds later, he was startled by a large boom. Warning lights flashed. The alarm sounded in the command module as the ship began to shudder. Oxygen pressure and power levels plummeted. Swigert radioed, "Houston, we've had a problem." Within a matter of minutes, the Odyssey, the lifeboat for the three American astronauts, was dying. Mission control in Houston determined the astronauts had to shut down the Odyssey and moved into the undamaged lunar lander, the Aquarius. Once there, the crew would perform a number of maneuvers to slingshot themselves around the moon, using the moon's gravitational pull as additional energy, and head back to Earth. To save precious power, several systems in the Aquarius had to be shut down. The lunar lander was designed to carry only 2 people for no more than 36 hours. However, with the command module blacked out, all 3 astronauts would have to survive the trip back to Earth in the cramped confines of the Aquarius. It would take the spacecraft 96 hours to make the return trip home. It didn't take long for the astronauts to notice that the lunar lander was filling with dangerously high levels of carbon dioxide, since its scrubber was unable to filter out the poisonous gas expelled by the 3 men. On their trip to and around the moon, the astronauts had replaced the filter at least 2 times. As they emerged from the dark side of the moon, they had 1 filter left. But it came from the command module, and it wouldn't fit the lunar lander's compartment. Built by 2 different contractors, the command module CO2 filter was square, while the lunar lander's filter was round. To keep the 3 men from dying of asphyxiation, a team in Houston gathered an inventory of equipment that the astronauts had on board and began piercing together a contraption to fit the proverbial square peg into the round hole. The inventory consisted of the square lithium hydroxide canister, a roll of duct tape, 2 plastic bags, 2 hoses from moon suits, 2 socks, the cover of the flight plan, and a bungee cord used to secure the modified filtration system to Aquarius's bulkhead. As the 1995 movie Apollo 13 dramatically depicted, the mailbox, as this contraption was called, worked. The astronauts safely splashed down in the Pacific Ocean and were welcomed home by the American public. They were heroes of NASA's most successful failure. The survival of Apollo 13 depended upon the ingenuity of those engineers at NASA to design a system that would be based on the available inventory to the astronauts. It would have been no good for the engineers to suggest building a contraption with a plastic bag rubber banded around the hose if there had been no bungee cord available with which to build that contraption. They were limited to using the available inventory for their survival. And the same is true for anybody who finds himself in a survival situation. And that's what we're actually talking about in this series, Courageous. The Bible says whether you know it or not, you're in a survival situation. And today we're going to look at survival tip number 3, one that those astronauts demonstrated, and that is take inventory of your available resources. Taking inventory of your available resources. Now, when it comes to taking inventory of our present situation, I've got some good news and bad news for you today. The bad news is you have a supernatural enemy who will not rest until he has completely destroyed you and everything important to you. That's the bad news. The good news is God has given you the supernatural inventory, resources you need to defeat that opponent. And that's what we're going to look at today. In Ephesians 6, verse 13, Paul said it this way, "Therefore, take up the full armor of God that you may be able to resist in the evil day, and having done everything, to stand firm." Take inventory and then take up the armor, the protection that God has given you. Why is that so important? Well, he says in the verse ahead, verse 12, "For our struggle is not against flesh and blood, but against the rulers, against the powers, against the world forces of this darkness, against the spiritual forces of wickedness in the heavenly places." First of all, he says, gird up your loins with the belt of truth. Look at verse 14. "Stand firm, therefore, having girded your loins with truth." Same terminology that Peter used in 1 Peter 1 about gird up your minds for action. Paul says in the same way, we need to gird our loins, literally gird our minds with truth. That is, we cannot afford the luxury, folks, of having loose thoughts that just pop into our mind and dwelling on those thoughts. Those thoughts can be very dangerous if the enemy uses them against us. Whenever those wrong thoughts come into mind, Paul says we need to tuck them in, confront them with the truth of God's word. Secondly, he talks about the breastplate of righteousness. One of the resources God asks us to utilize in times of spiritual warfare is the breastplate of righteousness. Now, a soldier's breastplate was really a form-fitting metal shell that covered the soldier's torso and protected his vital organs, his heart, his lungs. You can understand why that was a central piece of armor, the breastplate. Well, what is the breastplate for the Christian? Paul says it is righteousness. Verse 14 again, put on the breastplate of righteousness. Now, what does he mean by righteousness? This is so important to understand. In the Bible, the term righteousness is used in 3 different ways. Sometimes the Bible uses the word righteousness to refer to self-righteousness. Have you ever heard somebody described as being self-righteous? It means he's righteous in his own eyes. Self-righteousness is not a good thing. There's a second term for righteousness in the Bible, imputed righteousness. Imputed righteousness. This is the righteousness that God puts on us. He imputes. He credits to our account, literally, when we trust in Christ as Savior. The third kind of righteousness is practiced righteousness. Another word for that would be obedience. Good works are worthless to save you before you're a Christian, but after you're a Christian, your good works, your obedience means a great deal. And one way you and I deflect Satan's attacks in our life is by obeying God. Not having any chinks in our armor, no vulnerable places where we are disobeying God and giving the enemy a way to take us down. The third piece of armor, the boots of the gospel. Foundational to a Roman soldier were his shoes. not sandals, but really more like boots. At the bottom of a soldier's boot were metal studs, just like the cleats in an athlete's shoe. These studs would give him traction so that he could stand firm and withstand the onslaught of the enemy. Paul is saying, as Christians, if we want to withstand Satan's attack in our life, we've got to have the right foundation in our life, the right shoes. And what is that foundation? He says, having shod your feet with the preparation of the gospel of peace. What is he talking about there? Well, if your Bible is like mine, do you notice those words are in all capital letters? Look at it. Are your words in capital? The reason that is, that denotes, Paul is quoting from the Old Testament there. Specifically, Isaiah 52, verse 7. Remember how that verse goes? Oh, how beautiful are the feet of those that have been prepared for the gospel of peace, who bring the good news of salvation. When Paul says the foundation of our life ought to be our readiness and our ability to share the good news of salvation with others, he's talking about our ability and our willingness to make that the sole, if you will, purpose of our life. Having the boots of the gospel, making the sharing of the gospel foundational in your life. Fourth, he talks about taking up the shield of faith. Look at verse 16. Take up the shield of faith with which you will be able to extinguish all the flaming missiles of the evil one. Faith is the assurance that God will do what he has promised to do. The shield of faith means holding up the promises of God and trusting in them when those attacks come. I remember years and years ago, I was pastoring my first church, and it was a Saturday afternoon, and I was over in my study at the church, and I was putting the final touches on my sermon for Sunday. I was calling prospects, inviting them to come to church, and all of a sudden, I just had this thought. I thought, what if I die early? What if I die soon? And there was a reason I was thinking that way. Both my parents had just died at relatively young ages, and I thought I might suffer that thing. So I started thinking about that. And suddenly I started feeling all of these aches and pains that I hadn't felt before. And so I was in a panic. So I got on the phone and I called some friends, and they assured me that what I was feeling was normal and because of history and so forth and so forth. I called some doctors that I knew, and they asked me what symptoms, and I told them, and they said, well, that's probably nothing at all. Then I called a friend. This is honestly the truth. I called a friend of mine in town who happened to be an insurance agent. He was the only one who didn't offer any assurance. He said, well, you know, Robert, there are people who die at your age. You might want to up your insurance coverage. And I did. I wasted a couple of hours there obsessing over that till God got a hold of my thoughts and reminded me of the truth of Psalm 139. All of your days were written in my book before you lived one of them. God has the date of your birth. He has the date of your death in his book, and there's not one thing you're going to do to change that. Let me tell you, if you ever get overcome with anxiety about your departure from this life, remember this. Every Christian is immortal until his work on earth is done. God's not going to take you out one second before your time here. That's what it means to erect the shield of faith. It means to trust that God is going to do what he has promised to do. The fifth piece of armor here, the helmet of salvation. Verse 17, and take the helmet of salvation. When you became a Christian and trusted in Christ as your Savior, he not only saved you from the penalty of

slaves to sin. You don't have to be a slave to Satan any longer. You serve a new master. Now, there's one more piece of armor Paul mentions. It's the offensive piece of armor in the soldier's armor. Look at it in verse 17. And take up the sword of the Spirit, which is the word of God. We need to know Scripture well enough, not just to recite any verse, but a verse that would give us the strength at the precise moment to say no to the attacks of the evil one. But Paul didn't just rely on the armor of God. There was another resource to take inventory of, and that is the people of God. Not just the armor of God, what Paul could do for himself, but for the people of God. Have you ever noticed in how many of Paul's letters he mentions other people who encouraged him? Philemon, Barnabas, Timothy, and so many others who ministered to him. That's why in Ephesians 6, 18 and 19, he says, with all prayer and petition, pray at all times in the Spirit. In verse 19, and pray on my behalf as well. Paul coveted the prayers of other Christians for him. The armor of God is important, but the people of God are equally important to help us in times when we're under attack. I read the story about a father who gave his young son a bundle of sticks to break. And so the boy took that bundle of sticks and he slammed it against his knee. He only ended up with a bruised knee. It didn't break the sticks. He put it up against the wall and tried to kick them. That didn't break him. He tried several other things. He said, Dad, I can't do it. The father came over. He untied the bundle of sticks and took them one by one, and they were easily broken. Together, when we're together as Christians, we're not easily broken. But we have an enemy who is intent on dividing us, isolating us, attacking us, and destroying us. And that's why we need other Christians. We need the church if we're going to survive and thrive in this hostile environment. You know, I see this game plan all the time of Satan dividing, isolating, and attacking Christians. The moment you trusted Christ as your Savior, Satan put you on his hit list. He's determined to take you out. He's poisoning the culture around you. He's trying to incite your children to rebel against God, convincing them that life apart from God is the only way to freedom. He's custom making temptations that are suited just to appeal to you. He will not rest until he has destroyed everything important to you. And that's why we need to take inventory. Are we utilizing the resources that God has provided us? I could close this message with a poem or some heart-rending story, perhaps a song. But I want to do it in a very practical way. I want you to look at the back page of your outline. And let's, in these closing moments, take an inventory of whether or not we're utilizing the spiritual resources that are essential to our survival. Just ask yourself, as we read through each of these questions, can you check this off? Yes, I'm doing this. Are you regularly reading, memorizing, and meditating on God's word, the belt of truth, so that you can confront destructive thoughts with God's truth? How obedient are you to God's commands? Are there any chinks in your life, areas of disobedience that Satan could use to destroy your faith, your family, and your future? How committed are you to God's mission to reach people with the gospel? What specific plan do you have to share your faith with those in your circle of influence? Do you possess a strong faith, the kind that can deflect satanic attacks? What specific promises of God are you relying on right now, in spite of the attacks Satan has launched against you? Are you acting consistently with the truth that you've been saved not only from the penalty of sin, but from the power of sin? Is there any habit or addiction in your life that you've surrendered to? Can you immediately recall specific passages of Scripture to use when you're tempted with lust, greed, anger, doubt?

0: or fear? Are you actively involved in a local church in which you can experience the spiritual strength, accountability, and prayers of other members of the body of Christ? The spiritual battle you're in is real. The enemy you face is formidable. But the resources God has provided are more than enough to give you victory. What battle are you facing today? Whatever it is, God has already given you everything you need to emerge victorious. Now, before our time is up today, I want to say a sincere word of thanks to those of you who give faithfully to support Pathway to Victory. God has called us to share the gospel with as many people as possible. And thanks to friends like you, and especially our Pathway partners, the teaching of God's Word goes out every day on television, radio, and digital streaming, reaching people across America and around the world. 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Now please stay right there. I'll be back with more Pathway to Victory in just a moment. Christians today are living in hostile territory. The attacks are real, the opposition is fierce, and the stakes couldn't be higher. That's why I wrote Courageous, to give you the biblical tools you need not just to survive, but to stand strong and thrive.
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0: 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One becomes a victim, the other becomes a victor. 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And God's Word says that we need to have the attitude of a victor, not a victim. 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The Bible calls it an overcomer.
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4: If you love them enough to crawl into a place to get them to come down, then surely you'll check nhtsa.gov/the right seat to make sure they're in the right car seat.

Why is contending for the faith a matter of life and death? Without that comprehension, your faith is weak and your testimony is diminished. When you comprehend this, you would want to live for Christ alone. In His power and through His power, I can live in peace in the midst of turmoil. In His power, I have the courage to contend for the faith.

0: Today I'm commencing a series of messages on the importance of contending for the faith. In this series of 6 messages, I will cover the entire chapter of the epistle of Jude. I personally believe that this one chapter epistle is the most relevant message to the sick church of today. It is the most relevant message to the sick churches of today. Recently, an influencer of many young minds have stated that you only have to believe in 2 miracles to be a Christian. These 2 miracles, according to him, is the universe and the resurrection. Now, when I watch that, what I call complete watering down of the Christian faith into a pablum, this lowering of the bar all the way to the ground, this denial of the monumental power of the virgin birth and the cross, this complete fabrication of biblical truth, this questioning of the integrity of the claims of Jesus. He did not get there overnight. He has been on a journey of obliterating biblical truth for over 15 years. For example, in 2018, he said to be a Christian, you don't have to believe the Old Testament. In fact, you need to get unhitched from it. He explained that you do not have to believe the story of Jonah or the flood of Noah. But my friends, I want to tell you, this is a direct contradiction of the Lord Jesus Christ himself. For 2 examples, our Lord Jesus Christ, when he was asked for a sign, he said, there's no sign given to you as that of Jonah. Because our Lord Jesus Christ himself was referring that he is going to die and be buried for 3 days and rise again. Just like Jonah, who was in the belly of the whale for 3 days, then lived again. So Jesus affirmed the incident. It's not the story, it's the incident. It's a historic event, the historic incident of Jonah inside the whale. In Matthew 24, our Lord Jesus Christ was talking about the nearness of the time of his return. He said that those last days, he said, as it was in the days of Noah, when people became so self-absorbed and they lived totally oblivious to the coming judgment, so shall it be in the days prior to the Son of God. And so our Lord Jesus Christ affirmed the flood, affirmed Noah, affirmed Jonah. And to question that is to question the integrity of Jesus. Something that breaks my heart. Now the Bible is very clear that our Lord Jesus Christ died on the cross for our sin. Then he rose again for our justification. To separate Jesus' resurrection from his saving work on the cross of Christ is an utter deception. At worst, pandering at best. It is pure pandering to sinners who want to stay in their sin and believe in a cheap gospel. This deception is telling sinners that they never have to confess their sin, never have to repent of their sins, and receive Jesus alone, and who gives them new life. So the question is this: why is contending for the truth of the faith is a matter of life and death? Why? Oh, listen to me, please. Because the truth impacts every thought we have. The truth colors every belief we hold. The truth impacts every relationship. The truth frames every fact of life. It guides every action we take. That is why Jude, half brother of Jesus, begins this short epistle by assuring the true believers in Jesus of their eternal security. That's where he starts. He starts with assuring us of our eternal security, the true believers. And then he concludes the epistle by assuring those same believers that God is able to keep us all the way to eternity. Now, these are two bookends. Two bookends. He begins by assuring us of our eternal security, and then he ends by saying, we are safe in the hands of Jesus. Nobody can take us from his hand. Two bookends. But in between those two bookends, he absolutely, with passion and with vigor, tells us about the absolute necessity of contending for the faith, not sitting on our blessed assurance and keeping our mouth shut. Now let's look at this comforting assurance for the true believers that we have only in Jesus. Verses 1 and 2. That's all we're going to cover today. Verses 1 and 2. Jude, a servant of Jesus, actually a bond slave of Jesus, a brother of James, to those who have been called and beloved by God the Father and kept by Jesus Christ, mercy, peace, and love in abundance. The amazing thing to me is that Jude never claimed or introduced himself as the half-brother of Jesus, for he was. He used the word in Greek, doulos. Doulos is the bond slave. By choice, a bond slave who comes and says, I want to be your slave for life. Beloved, there can be no doubt that to Jude, being saved by grace and being forgiven by Jesus was far more significant than any earthly connection with Jesus. To call himself the doulos of Jesus is far greater privilege than any family ties. To submit to the authority of Jesus is a true mark of a true disciple. Not just to pick and choose what you like, what you don't like, what you really agree with, what you don't agree with. What miracles you believe in, what miracles you don't believe in. Now don't miss the great contrast here between true believers and those who claim to be believers or to be Christians. The professing. There's the possessing and the professing. And there's a world of difference. He's going to contrast them throughout this little epistle. Those who claim to be Christians and living in disobedience to the very word of God. This is a contrast between the servants of Jesus and those who may have warm feelings toward Jesus. Are you with me? The contrast between believers in Jesus, true believers in Jesus, and those who say that they believe in Jesus, like I believe in the existence of the Son. Look with me again, those two verses. Verse 1 and 2, Epistle of Jude. There are four, in these verses, four incredible, overwhelming privileges that true believers have. Four. First, they are conscripted. I'm going to explain that in a minute. They are conscripted by God. Secondly, they are beloved. Not just loved, beloved of God. Thirdly, they are kept safe by Jesus. Fourthly, they are truly blessed by the Holy Trinity. Now let's look at these. Let's unfold them one by one. Those who are truly, eternally saved, they are saved because they were conscripted by God. They're conscripted. And the reason I use the word conscripted instead of the word called, because the word call can mean different things to different occasion. I'm going to show you from the scripture right now. I need to explain it. God is constantly calling people to repent and turn from their sin and receive His salvation. God is constantly calling people to, He said, come unto me, all of you who are labor and heavy laden, come unto me. He's constantly calling wicked and evil people to repent of their sins and to trust Him for their salvation. That is not the call He's talking about. Hear me right, please. This is not what Jude is talking about. They are conscripted. The true believers are compelled. That is the kind of call He's talking about. It's a unique call. What is that unique call? Let me explain it to you that every six-year-old can understand it, all right? From the human point of view, from our human point of view, we were dead in our trespasses and sin. Amen? We went in a coma, we went asleep, we were dead in our trespasses and sin. Then God breathed into our spirit. And He quickened our spirit. And when we came to life, when we rose from our spiritual death, we realized we're sinners and we're heading for hell and we need a Savior. But only after He opened our eyes. And that is why we live the rest of our lives under His authority and submit to His Lordship. Listen to me. That is the very essence of what it means to be a Christian believer. Can I make it any simpler? But from God's point of view, He compelled us. He conscripted us. Jesus describes this compelling or conscripting in John chapter 6, verse 44, this way, listen carefully. For no one, can you say no one?
1: No one.
0: For no one come to me unless the Father who sent me draws him or her. Conscript him or her. So the first is He conscripts us. But not only conscripts us, but we are beloved by Him. It's very important. That letter B-E, the two letters before loved are very, very important. Why not just loved, but beloved? In fact, the accurate translation is beloved. Because this type of love is beyond human comprehension. It's beyond human understanding. Why? Because way before the creation of the world, you were uniquely beloved by God. Way before the earth was formed, God uniquely beloved His true children. I need to explain it. As I said, today I want every 5 or 6 year old to get it. I want everybody to get as much of this as humanly possible. When a man loves a woman, and they become exclusive for each other in marriage, that man never looks at another woman in the same way he looks at his wife. Ever again. In a far greater way, there is a difference between God's love for the lost, God's love for the world, and His love for His own. In 1 John 3:1, as they say in England, 1 John 3:1, he gets so overwhelmed. He says, how great a love the Father has lavished on us that we should be called the children of God. Only those who are conscripted, those who are called, those who are compelled, those who are beloved children of God are the children of God. Listen. When you comprehend this, when you internalize this, you would want to live for Christ alone all your days. Not only that, we are, because I'm compelled and I'm beloved, therefore His power in His power and through His power, I can defeat temptation. In His power, through His power, I can defeat worry, anxiety, fear, or whatever else that comes at me. In His power, I can live in peace in the midst of turmoil. In His power, I have the courage to contend for the faith. The reason we are valuable to God is not because who we are or what we've done. Oh my goodness, no! But because we are beloved of God. Oh my friends, that in itself will keep us from this foolishness that says what miracle to accept and what miracle to reject. What part of the Bible is right or what part of the Bible is not right. Instead, we are on our faces before God in humility, in brokenness, and in gratitude. Not only that we are conscripted, not only we are beloved. Thirdly, we are kept by Jesus. We're kept by Jesus. What does that mean? It means that you, as a believer, a disciple of Jesus, you are in a triple lock protection program. And since He has all of the power, since He has all of the authority, and there are no greater power ever can take you out of His hand. No one, no power, no force, no thing can ever pry you out of that triple lock program. That is why true believers, repeat, the true believers cannot habitually and carelessly live in sin. They can't do it. It's an impossibility if they truly are called of God, if they're conscripted and beloved. And that is why true believers can never live in disobedience to the Word of God day in and day out and rationalize it. And that is why true believers cannot rationalize their rebellion against the Word of God. And that is why when true believers, the moment we sin, and oh, I'm not saying we are perfect, God forbid, no. The moment we sin, we are stricken in our hearts. And we don't rest until we confess and repent and turn to the Lord. Oh, but those who have turned their backs on God's truth, those who have turned their backs on biblical authority, those who have turned their backs on the integrity of Jesus, they may look like sheep, but they're not. And that is why true believers must never let them get away with their falsehood. Why? Because our eternal keeper compels us. Because our eternal keeper commissioned us. Because our eternal keeper commanded us to speak the truth in love. Above all, He's interceding for us every single moment of every day in heaven. Therefore, we have the confidence. Because we are conscripted, we are beloved, we are kept by Jesus. And fourthly, we are abundantly blessed by the Holy Trinity. Question: what are the most important relationships in terms of priority? I'm sure you got that answered in your head already, right? First, our relationship with God. That's number one. Then our relationship with ourselves. Yes? Our relationship with ourselves. Then our relationship with others. You see, when it comes to our relationship with God, Jude said, we have been the recipients of an abundance of mercy. His mercy means that He does not give us what we deserve. And He does this abundantly for the believer. Abundantly means limitless. Limitless. And because we are the recipients of His mercy, and we're so conscious of our unworthiness and the mercy and the grace of God, therefore, our relationship with ourselves is at peace. We are at peace within. We're at peace within, regardless of the circumstances. The only reason we have peace within is because we received mercy. We have peace in knowing that all our sins are forgiven. Every one of them. Every one of them. Our guilt has been erased by the blood of Jesus. Our eternity is secure. And that we are owned and operated by Jesus. Jesus said, "My peace I give to you, my peace I leave with you, not as the world gives." See, the peace of the world, the world gives us peace, it's phony. It's phony peace. It's temporary at best. It's occasional. But our permanent peace comes from knowing and experiencing the mercy of God in abundance. That's what He's saying. He said, He gave us all these blessings in abundance. All of them. His mercy, His peace, His love, and therefore His love is multiplied to us. And that is why we can dispense love to others. Oh, beloved, listen to me. God's love does not muddy the truth. God's love does not accept the wrong. God's love does not baptize sin into the church. God's love confronts the wrong. But I can't end this message without speaking to that person who has yet to experience this incredible grace, this incredible mercy, this incredible love. Please, please respond to His call, because only then will you discover the incredible love of God and the conscripting power of God and the love of God for all of eternity.
1: I grew up in a religious family. I was sent to a specialized Islamic school. I memorized the entire Quran without a mistake by the age of 13. Not for the love of the Quran, but for the fear of punishment. When 9/11 happened, there was a big celebration in Saudi Arabia. Since then, Osama bin Laden inspired me to become a jihadist like him. I decided to learn English as fast as I can. So I went to New Zealand and I joined an English school. In Ramadan, one day I had a dream and a light was shining to the room. And in that bright light, I saw a figure of a shape of a man draped in a robe of sunlight and a voice saying, "Come to me." I looked at the other side of the room and I saw a picture of a house with white pillars. And the voice said, "Go to the house of the white pillars and in there you shall find the truth." I started to walk on the street. And I saw the building of the white pillars that I saw in my dream. I waited there and all of a sudden I heard greeting in Arabic. And he explained to me, "This is Jesus, came to me in my dream." He explained to me what a follower of Jesus is. And that dragged us to a conversation that lasted till 3 a.m. He said, "Now you know who Jesus is. Would you like to accept Jesus to be your Lord and Savior?" And I said, "Yes." He gave me a Bible and he said, "This will guide you." After a few months, my family discovered that I have a Bible and they beat me. My dad disowned me for staining the jihadist legacy of my family. And my name was erased from the family tree. But I'm thankful that my name is written in the Book of Life. After this, God took me on a journey to know who He is, to make Him known. Along the way, while I'm going around the world, I came to Atlanta, Georgia. I met with personal hero to us in the Middle East, Dr. Michael Youssef. I'm thankful because I was isolated, alone in my faith. And the only way that to be encouraged to grow in my faith is to watch sermons from Dr. Michael Youssef and other programs through the Kingdom Set, that is not only applicable to me, but so many others who are isolated in the Middle East, North Africa, who can't go to church, who can't talk to Christians. Dr. Michael Youssef has a heart to share the gospel with Muslims for our region, especially the Middle East, which my heart and my passion as well. His sermons have reached us in the Middle East and North Africa. And whatever I go in those countries, the navigator device is available, and his sermons are there. I have learned of people who are in the deserts using those devices and listening to those sermons. They find in your YouTube channel and other avenues, and in there they will encounter the truth of Jesus Christ. Dr. Michael Youssef, please continue doing what you're doing. You have reached so many isolated believers. You're looking at one of them.
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1: Now, the theme of the book of Revelation is someone is coming again. 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
1: 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Thank you.
0: Well, today on The King is Coming, we're in a series called Uncovering the Mysteries of God. And we've been going through the Bible and really stopping at various places, talking about some of the hard-to-understand questions that come up when we engage the Scriptures. You know, one of the goals here at The King is Coming is to get you into the Bible, and so that the Bible can get into you. God's thoughts, God's heart, His desires can be more in your life. And that's what we're talking about, these mysteries. Well, today we're going to talk about the mystery of the Bible itself. You know, the Bible is a book, but it's also 66 books. How does that even happen? We'll talk more about that here in just a few minutes. Let me begin by asking you a question. Do you ever read the Bible? I mean, do you ever pick up an actual Bible and start reading it and go through it? Maybe you're someone who likes to do Bible study. Maybe you're involved in a study, a weekly study. That's a good thing. But how can we better understand the Bible? I found that a lot of Christians today have trouble really making sense about what the Bible is, what it's about, and how they can understand it, more importantly, and eventually how they can apply it to their lives. But as we think about it, you know, a lot of people, as I've talked through over the years, I was a pastor for over 35 years, and I got a lot of excuses as to why people don't read the Bible. Here's some of them that I've been given. They said, well, the Bible doesn't seem relevant to my life today. Some people say, I used to read the Bible, but I don't do it anymore. Some people say, I feel guilty when I don't read the Bible. Others say, I feel guilty when I do read the Bible. People say, well, I don't have the time. Sometimes I used to have young people say to me, the Bible just seems boring to me. Others have said, well, the Bible is really not written in a specific chronological order. Sometimes it skips around, and that seems a little bit confusing. Some people say, well, there's a lot of repetition in the Bible. You know, the 1st and 2nd Kings and 1st and 2nd Chronicles cover the same thing. You've got the Gospels, who also have a repeat of that as well. And so there's a lot of repetition. Sometimes people say, well, the Bible's sort of intimidating. You know, we know it's God's Word, and so for that reason, it's kind of hard for me to approach it. People say this to me, especially men. They say, I don't read, period. In other words, nothing is the Bible. I don't read anything. I've had a lot of people tell me that. People have said, well, I have an app on my phone. If I ever want to look something up, I'll just Google something in the Bible. And then people say, I can't really identify with those in the Scripture. These people lived a long time ago. They have weird names. So how am I supposed to relate to them? And then finally, people say, well, the Bible just doesn't make much sense to me. You know, it's like trying to open up your laptop and understand what's on the inside. It's trying to maybe like write code for a website or something like that. People think that there's all these hidden meanings, that there's mystifying verses and antiquated practices in the Old Testament and the New Testament we can't identify with. And so all of those things make the Bible, for some, a really difficult book to understand. Now, those are some actual excuses that people have given me, but I want to give you several reasons why I believe are the reasons why people don't engage the Bible more. Because watch this now, when the Bible is not engaged, the Bible is a mystery. And so we want to take the mystery out of the Bible and understand it more accurately. Here's one reason why I think people avoid Scripture. Number one, we're too busy. We're too busy. We've got so many things in our lives, and I was talking to my wife the other day about how we have such little margins in our lives today. In other words, we fill up our lives with everything from trivial things to important things. We waste a lot of time today. It's said that the average person spends 4 to 6 hours a day just on their phone. And I would venture to say a lot of that time is just entertainment. It's a lot of wasted time there. And so people allow other people to dictate their schedules. They don't get in control of their own life. So they don't carve out time to really read the Bible. And because of that, they're too busy. And I tell people, if you're too busy to read the Bible, maybe you're just too busy, period. And so maybe just maybe taking a relook at our schedules, maybe kind of a, you know, like our budget sometimes, we go, do I really need to have that monthly expense? Cut it out of the budget, gives you more money. Well, when you cut out, you know, superfluous things or trivial things out of our daily lives, we end up with more time, as it were, more money to be able to spend in the Bible. I think a second reason why people avoid the Bible is that I think we all suffer just a little bit from kind of a spiritual ADD, attention deficit disorder. In other words, I think sometimes that we have trouble concentrating on important things because we're so busy in our lives being entertained, and we're such a part of a soundbite culture that it's hard for people to really have attention for anything more than 15 or 30 seconds. In fact, that's why many of the videos that you watch online, Instagram, TikTok, Facebook, all these little posts that you have, sometimes they're just very, very short because people are moving to the next thing. And so I think sometimes that creates in us the lack of an ability to really pay attention to anything. What's ironic about that is that we'll go to a concert and sit there for 3 hours, or we'll watch a 2.5 hour movie and never blink. But when it comes to the Bible, sometimes we have problems because we really don't understand what it's saying, because we think that it has to be talking to our feelings and entertaining us all the time. I think when we look at that, we need to remember that it's important to be able to learn the skills of thinking, of pondering, of meditating, of even thinking critically sometimes about our lives, and to be able to process truth. We're emitting and we're emoting and we're receiving information and data, but are we really processing thought and truth as it's in God's Word into our daily lives? I think God wants us to be a little more attention, not deficit, but attention devoted to His Word. A third reason why people really don't read the Bible is because, by and large, the human race is a pretty shallow race. In other words, we don't really think deep about most anything in life. Well, the Bible is a deep book, and there are many deep truths that we have in the Word of God. And so sometimes that when we spend time in the Word and we start going off into the deep end of the pool, as it were, we find ourselves kind of getting lost. We start to drown a little bit because we can't think on that level. And that thought process is a result of having not trained ourselves and practiced those thinking critical skills to be able to process truth as God says in His Word. We're not training our minds to think deep, and we need to think deep in a culture and in a world that's very, very shallow and superficial. A fourth reason is because that we don't read the Bible is because sometimes we think that the church's job or Christianity's job is simply to entertain us as opposed to equipping us. We think that it always has to be engaging and entertaining. And my friends, that's exactly what we see happening on stages all across the nation on Sunday morning, kind of a sideshow. It's all about entertainment, keeping your attention. Got to keep their attention. Now, certainly there is an entertainment element to being creative. I think that's important, very important. I think it's important to be engaging, to be interesting. But, you know, let's be honest. There's some portions of the Bible that on a surface reading are not really that interesting. And we have to find out, how does this fit into the overall story, overall plan of God? Or you're reading along, you're reading a story in Luke's gospel that Matthew already talked about. Why should I read Luke? I've already read Matthew. Well, there's some sound reasons why you should. But the point is that we think the Bible is supposed to always entertain us and keep our attention. And so that's the way we present the gospel. We present the truth of God many times with more entertainment in mind. And so we get a little bit nervous when people start going deeper. And I just wrote here that lack of knowledge, when we don't have that biblical knowledge, it cripples our power, it cripples our weakness. It makes us more weak. It makes our witness weaker. And so what happens is we end up misunderstanding the Bible because we don't spend a lot of time into it. Or we misinterpret or misapply the scripture to our lives. And that's only a result of not being trained in how to understand the Bible for yourself. And so when you get out there in the world, what happens? You end up feeling a little bit insecure about your faith, insecure about defending the Bible because you don't know it yourself. Well, that's what we're doing here at The King is Coming, is trying to equip you to not just know more, but to know God more, and how to equip you in understanding that and sharing it with other people. And then one final reason why I believe that a lot of Christians don't engage the scriptures more is because our minds have been influenced by worldly thinking. And when I say worldly thinking, I mean things like pluralism that are out there. I mean things like the worldly philosophy that says you can't really be confident about anything spiritual, anything biblical, anything related to God, and that we lack that sense of knowledge. They tell us we can't really know anything. And when they're saying things like that, you know what ends up happening? We end up believing it. And as we adopt worldly values and worldly philosophies, we drag them into the body of Christ, we drag them into the Bible, we begin to reinterpret the Bible in light of culture instead of reinterpreting culture in light of the Bible. And so the world will tell us you really can't know truth. If you can't know truth, you can't know what you believe. Therefore, you can't tell me what I should believe. And so this worldly thinking influences our mind. Now, there's one big problem with that way of thinking. And the problem is it's just simply not true, is that you and I can know what the truth is. We can know what God says. We can know God himself. It's not arrogant to say you know the truth. It's not arrogant to say you know God, particularly when it's true, right? And so we want to make sure that we stay true to the scriptures. Now, John 8:32, Jesus said this. He said, "Then you will know the truth, and the truth will set you free." So we know the truth when we know Jesus, and we know Jesus when we know the truth. You see, some people will say, "Jeff, I don't do theology. I just love Jesus." And my classic response to that is, okay, fine, but which Jesus are you talking about here? Because the Jesus of the Bible is the Jesus that you need to know and love. And you can't just know an idea about Jesus or you conjure up some image of Jesus in your mind. You've got to know the Jesus of Scripture. And once you find out who Jesus is, what Jesus has done, and what he says to you in his word, guess what? You've just done theology. And so you can't really love Jesus if you don't know Jesus. You can't know Jesus if you don't know what the Word of God says. So we want to make sure that we approach the Scripture with a sense of knowing that God doesn't want to hide his Word from us. He wants us to know what is written in the Word. So what are some obstacles, though, that keep us from doing that? I mean, let's be honest. The Bible, you don't just open it up and everything makes sense to you. I like to say that sometimes when you read through the Scripture, there's what I call low-hanging fruit that's in the Scripture. These are truths and Scriptures that really anybody can get. I mean, the Lord is my shepherd. I can do all things through Christ who strengthens me. Come to me, all you who are weary and heavy laden. Any child can pick that off the tree. But there's other fruit that requires digging in the ground. There's other fruit that requires climbing the tree. And that's when we get into what's called Bible study. So we'll talk more about the mystery of the Bible next on The King is Coming. Hey friends, it's Dr. Jeff Kinley with The King is Coming. We are living in perilous times. In fact, we're living in the last days as described in Scripture. And because of that, there is a sense of urgency on our lives and on our ministries to do what we can do during the time that God has given to us. We here at The King is Coming Ministry are proud of the long heritage and legacy we have, going all the way back to 1963. We have men like Dr. Dave Breese, Dr. Estep, Dr. Ed Heinsohn, and others that have carried the torch of this ministry. But quite honestly, we need you to help us carry it into the next generation. In order to do that, we need your support, your financial support. And this enables us to continue to be on the air all across the country so that believers and others can be equipped and challenged to be able to reach the world for Jesus Christ. You see, we're in this thing together. We are part of the body of Christ. And we need you to be a part of our team. Would you go to thekingiscoming.com right now and prayerfully consider what God would lay on your heart to commit each month to this ministry? Thank you so much for listening and watching, and I'll see you soon on The King is Coming. We've been talking about the Bible, how sometimes the Bible can be a mystery to a lot of Christians. Let's just go ahead and be honest. Let's address the elephant in the room. The Bible can be a difficult book to understand, though it's not unsurmountable in overcoming those obstacles. But there are some obstacles, some hurdles between us and the Bible, us fully understanding it. Here are a couple of them. Number one, the Bible is written anywhere from 2,000 to 3,000, 3,500 years ago. That puts it in the class and the genre of ancient literature. Automatically, we know that we're not going to understand everything that was written thousands of years ago. So there's a gap, if you will. We have to cross this gap, build a bridge in time. Secondly, the Bible was written in other languages. The scripture in the Old Testament was written primarily in Hebrew. Now, I took a lot of Hebrew, studied a lot of Hebrew for years back in seminary, Dallas Theological Seminary, and let me tell you, Hebrew can be a very, very difficult to understand. So guess what? Fortunately, Hebrew has been translated into our English language, so you don't have to study Hebrew. But the Bible is written in ancient Hebrew language. Sometimes it's awkward to translate it into English. It's also written in Aramaic in the Old Testament and in parts of Daniel. And then also in the New Testament, it was written in Koine Greek. And again, it's another whole language. There are many words in the Greek language that we don't have English equivalents for. And so we have to struggle to put together phrases and compound words to help to picture what we see in the original Greek language. So there's translation that has to take place. That's why you want to have great scholars that are committed to the scripture to be able to and to know both languages, both English and Hebrew and Greek and Aramaic, to get that accurate translation over. And once again, by the way, that's why we have different translations of the Bible. You have translations like the New American Standard Version or the English Standard Version that did their best job to translate the Greek and Hebrew from one word in the Greek and Hebrew to one word in the English, and to try to make sense of it and to give the sense of the sentence, the paraphrase, the paragraph rather, or the verse. There are other translations like the Phillips translation or like the New International Translation that are more, they move a little bit more towards using phrases to describe individual words. So they're a little bit more fluid. They may flow just a little bit better, but they don't have the exact one-to-one relationship that the other translations have. And then you have things called paraphrases, like the Living Bible, that are just another telling, a storytelling almost, if you will, of the scripture. Well, I think it's important that you study in a Bible that is as close as possible to the original languages. And so these ancient languages present a barrier. Another barrier that we have is that these people back then, let's face it, they lived in a different culture. They were a different people, a different race. They had different customs, different philosophies, different worldviews. And sometimes we lose the meaning of Scripture because we're not willing to travel back in time, if you will, and to find out what were the cultural practices, what were the standards of the day, what did people think, how did they think back then, what was their relationship like in the workplace, in society, how were women viewed back then, how were men viewed, how did people work in culture in terms of making money, how did the cultural and religious practices of the world tie into what God said to His people there. There's so many ancient practices and customs of the ancient Near Eastern culture that if we'll go back a little bit, do a little bit of study, it'll make the Bible come alive and really help us to understand what's going on. One of those examples is in John chapter 14, when Jesus says, "You believe in God, believe also in me. In my Father's house are many dwelling places. If it were not so, I would have told you. And if I go to prepare a place for you,

You know, you may update your phone with new software or your computer or whatever. The Bible's not being updated because the reason for that is because Hebrews 4:12 says the Word of God is living and active. In other words, it's always true. It's always relevant. It's always up to date. It's more up to date than today's Instagram feed. And so we have to know that the Scripture speaks to us where we are and that it doesn't need to be added to or taken away from. In fact, in the last book of the Bible, in Revelation, God says that anyone who takes away from this book or adds to it, God says He'll add the curses of the book of Revelation to that person's life. So we definitely don't want to be messing with God's Word. And another obstacle that we have in the Bible is that, to be honest, the Bible has only been accessible to the common man for about 500 years. Ever since the Bible was translated into English, and people like Martin Luther, William Tyndale, John Huss, John Calvin, these great reformers, they brought the Bible to the common man. And before then, at that time, the Catholic Church for about 1,000 years pretty much ruled over the whole kingdom of Christianity. And the priests were the only ones primarily who really were able to have access to the Bible. Most people, about 60% of people in medieval times, couldn't read themselves, so it wouldn't have done them any good. That's why they made stained glass windows, by the way, to depict the different scenes in the Bible and in the life of Christ so that people could visually connect with the truth. But the priests owned the Bibles, and there were many Bibles that were literally chained to the pulpit. So you couldn't take the Bible home with you. It wouldn't help you if you did because you couldn't read. But the Bible stayed at the church. Well, the reformers and those who took part in translating the Bible from the original languages into German and eventually into English, King James English, those were people that helped us understand what the Bible means. We had access to the Bible for the first time. So that's obviously no excuse, because today we have not only translations in hundreds of languages, but the only language that you probably need is English, right? And but we have tons of English translations, tons of study Bibles. There's a Bible for everybody, so there's really no reason why we shouldn't do that. So how do we make sense of the Bible? Well, at another time, we're going to go through a How to Study the Bible series here on The King is Coming. But let me just give you kind of a flyover right now of what the Bible's all about. The Scripture is broken into basically two testaments, the Old Testament and the New Testament. The Old Testament is 39 books, but even those 39 books are broken down into different categories. We have, for example, what's called the Pentateuch, or the Law. That's the first five books of Moses. We have the historical books. There are 12 of those. That's Deuteronomy all the way through Nehemiah, Ezra, Esther, those type of things. We have the poetical books, Job, Psalms, Proverbs, Ecclesiastes, Song of Solomon. And then we have what's called the prophetical books. And in the prophetical books, these are the books that were written by the prophets. And under those categories, we have the major prophets and the minor prophets. Now, the minor prophets were not prophets who were under the age of 18. They were just minor in the sense that they weren't as well known or as powerful as the other prophets. But the theme of the whole Old Testament is simply this: someone is coming. That's the theme of the Old Testament. Then we jump to the New Testament. The New Testament's 27 books. The theme of the New Testament is someone has come. And then we get to the New Testament. It's broken down into basically four categories. You have historical books, which is the Gospels and Acts. You have Paul's epistles. That's 13 books that Paul wrote. You have the general epistles, epistles like Hebrews, James, Peter, John, Jude, that kind of thing. And then you have one book of prophecy, the book of Revelation. Now, the theme of the book of Revelation is someone is coming again. So the whole Bible can be summed up very simplistically in three phrases: someone is coming, someone has come, and someone is coming again. And so, again, there are many things in the Bible we can just grab real easily, but in order for us to really understand it, we're going to have to do three things. We're going to have to read the Bible, which may be the first step for many of you today, just to start reading the Bible. Get a through-the-year Bible reading plan and just get into it. I've got some members of my family that have started that for this year here, and they're on track, so stay with it. You got to read the Bible. Secondly, you need to hear the Bible. What I mean by there is you need to be under the teaching of trusted voices. Maybe that's your pastor. I hope it's your pastor. It's programs like this, maybe some other people that you're hearing. Maybe you're watching on different series. Maybe you're even reading books and that kind of thing. So you need to read the Bible, hear the Bible, and then finally, you need to study the Bible.
a

0: disciple of Jesus Christ, ultimately, is someone who is a student of the Bible. I mean, think about this. Why would you join a team and the only thing you ever did was wear the jersey? You need to get into the game. And getting into the game, spiritually speaking, means getting into the Word of God, means studying the Word of God. And that's why I recommend a strong study Bible, something like the Ryrie Study Bible, or maybe the MacArthur Study Bible, but some study Bible that gives you some extra notes, some references you can look up on your own. And that what that'll do is that'll help you know that you can understand the Scripture, because they'll be making comments about different passages of Scripture. Finally, Jesus Christ in Matthew chapter 7, speaking to his disciples, this is what he said. Because Jesus wanted us to have a life that was built on confidence and built on the solid truth of what he said. He said this. He said, "Everyone who hears these words of mine and acts upon them will be compared to a wise man who built his house on the rock." And he says, "The rain descended, the floods came, and the winds blew, and they burst against that house, and yet it did not fall, for it had not been founded upon the rock." He goes on to say that if you don't build on the rock, but on the sand, when the rains come, the floods rise, and the winds, your house is going to be done away with. Listen, we need the Word of God to be our bedrock, our anchor, so that we can be a part of a generation of believers that are strong and confident in what they're doing with the Lord. And that's why we offer the resources that we do here on The King Is Coming, to equip you, educate you, to encourage you, and most of all, to help you know the Lord. We'll close with this. Charles Spurgeon said this one time. He said, "A Bible that is falling apart usually belongs to someone who isn't." And so the more you get into your Bible, the less your own life, I believe, will fall apart. We'll talk to you next time when The King Is Coming with some more mysteries of God. God bless. We've been studying Uncovering the Mysteries of God here at The King Is Coming. And I've written a book by the same title. I'd love for you to have a copy. Just go to thekingiscoming.com and order your copy today.
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0: Earth has a unique natural satellite and it benefits life on our planet. According to secular scientists, our moon was formed in a random event billions of years ago, but there is strong evidence against this claim. Our moon is unusual in many ways and is well designed to support life on Earth and fulfill its stated purposes as described in the Bible. Our Design Moon with Spike Passaris. 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
1: The Bible has one hero, his name is Jesus. One villain, Satan, one theme, salvation from Genesis to Revelation, and one purpose, the glory of God. No other book in the world is like the Bible. The Bible details the story of God's relentless pursuit of us and his loving plan to rescue you from sin and death.